0: would have been included in the term all. But even in her rejoicing, her magnificent, it's called in Luke 1, where she says, my soul magnifies the Lord, my spirit's rejoiced in God, my Savior, she says. I think that's Luke 1:46 gives us a very clear picture where she was looking at this amazing God coming down to her lowly estate, not worthy, she's not going around saying, I'm sinless, so you pick the right lady. She's saying, no, God, my Savior. So she knew she needed a Savior. All have sinned and fallen short of the glory of God. For what reason the Catholic Church has this Immaculate Conception idea about her, it comes out of almost human logic. Like, well, the only way he could have been perfectly pure is if she was, but then how did she get pure? So it doesn't really make sense, but it is tradition, unfortunately, but it's not a biblical foundation.
1: Mm-hmm. Does that help you, Ginger?
2: A lot, because I know that we all had that sin until God shed his blood for us.
0: Mm-hmm. Exactly.
2: And then we were forgiven. And that does not leave Mary out. If anything, I can't imagine how she must have wallowed in some kind of guilt and sorrow that her son had to pay for this sin. But
0: it was predicted a sword would pierce her heart. I mean, to see your son go through that, but also to know that there's a bigger picture. And of course, Mary and the ladies would have been a part of the early church and sharing their story. Luke picks up the story. He accounts all of this. All of the eyewitness testimony is given in those four gospels. So people were around and they knew. I mean, they weren't expecting the resurrection because it's just shocking to them. Until after, then they remember he promised he would be. But Mary is quite an amazing woman that she receives that. Though all the people are looking at her like she was unfaithful and something happened. Even Joseph, her husband, wanted to put her away until the angel appeared to him and says, that which is conceived in her is of the Holy Spirit. One thing that ties in the sin that came to Adam and Eve in the garden with the curse is that when the serpent is cursed by saying the seed of the woman, you'll crush him, you'll bruise him on the head or in the foot, the heel, but he shall bruise you on the head. In other words, it was the seed of the woman that would be the conquering factor of the enemy. And women don't have seeds. Women have eggs. Man seeds the eggs. And so this is a unique thing, or even the virgin birth was described back there in Genesis 3:15. You know, very, very early on, the seed of the woman would be the rescuer. And so she had to be a virgin, but it didn't mean she had to be sinless because the seed follows through the lineage of the man. So God preserved that seed. It would have been from the father, but using her egg. But it would have been called the seed of the woman because she had no man.
1: Mm-hmm. All right, Ginger, thanks again for your question. This is Bridge Bible Talk. If you have a Bible question, a question on the Christian faith, call us 888-712-7434. We're going to answer an email question. Rich, he has two questions. Proverbs 16:6. It says, in mercy and truth, atonement is provided for iniquity, and by the fear of the Lord, one departs from evil. So the question is, can you elaborate on what the author means?
0: Well, it's a beautiful picture, this idea of mercy and truth. There's another passage that says, mercy and truth kiss each other. And if you think about it, mercy and justice, which would be representative by truth, they never meet. You either get one or the other. You either got mercy and you didn't get justice, or you got justice and you didn't get mercy. So, you know, you can't have both. You know, if you're going to do something wrong, you're either going to get off the hook and they'll give you a break. That's mercy, but that's not justice. Justice means you pay the full penalty. So in the cross, you have this amazing thing. How can atonement be provided for us? How can God both be just and also merciful? Just in that the full penalty of the sin has to be paid, and then merciful that he lets us off the hook. That's the cross of Jesus Christ. And that's why that mercy and truth atonement is provided for. God made a way. He devised a way to bring his banished ones, sinners, back into relationship with him because he fulfilled the righteous requirement of the law. He fulfilled it in his death on the cross. It is paid in full. It is finished. And at the same time, we are saved without works, without our addition. So that's a beautiful picture.
1: Mm-hmm. All right.
0: And of course, by the fear of the Lord, you depart from evil, because God has provided for us and we acknowledge that and we regard his word and truth more than anything, there's the power to depart from evil. We don't have to be slaves to sin anymore when you believe in the Lord Jesus Christ.
1: His second question is 1 Thessalonians 4:15 to 17. Says Christians who died will rise from their graves, and then those who are still living will rise into the air to meet the Lord. So, but if a born-again Christian immediately goes to heaven when they die, why would they rise from their grave if they are already in heaven?
0: Yeah, I mean, it's confusing only because he speaks about us coming back with Jesus when he comes and returns to the earth. So when he returns in the rapture or in the to the second coming, we'll be coming with him, which means we have to precede. Now, what does that mean? Like, the dead in Christ will rise first. Then we who are living will rise up to meet the Lord. You know, the Bible says to be absent from the body is to be present with the Lord if you're a believer. Paul says that in 2 Corinthians 5. The very simple answer is that the body is always referred to as the one resting in the grave, not the soul. There's nothing in there about the soul sleeping. We've kind of made that term up, soul sleep, mm-hmm. because they're attributing this body in the grave that your soul is attached to it. No, your body is a temporary dwelling place. It's not you. You are a soul. You have a body. You're going to get a new body. In the meantime, though, your old body will be metamorphosed, and that's what is going to resurrect. And even Job said that. I know that when my Redeemer comes and he stands on the earth, I will see him in my flesh. Though worms eat this body, I will see him, because he believed that his very body would be metamorphosed and changed. So we're going to be present with the Lord when we die, but when we come back, when he comes, you know, when he comes in the rapture, we'll meet him in the air with those that are alive and remain. We'll all be metamorphosed together. Our bodies will be transformed. Now, what body will we have if we don't have a resurrection body in heaven? Paul even asked that question. He goes, I don't know what kind of body I'll have, but I won't be a bodiless spirit. Mm-hmm. There'll be some body there, but the resurrection is a very special thing, that all that sin did in our bodies and all the sicknesses and corruption and aging and dying, God is going to undo.
1: Mm. All right. 888-712-7434. This is Bridge Bible Talk. Robert Baltadano, Pastor Lloyd Pulley. 888-712-7434. Back to the phones. Pam, Virginia. Hi, Pam.
3: Hello. How are you?
0: Good.
3: Thank you for taking my call.
1: Sure. What is your question?
3: Well, I don't really have a question. I guess I do. Here's what it is. I have this coworker that's always coming to me, you know, trying to debate about Jesus and about Christians and if it's really true. So, you know, we try to talk, but he's always very argumentative, and he says things to me like, God is the worst person ever because he murdered so many people. He raped Mary. And I just don't know how to answer him. And I've said all different kinds of things, but I just don't know how to answer him. And I didn't know if y'all had some insight into that. What could I say? I just don't even know.
1: Sure.
0: Yeah. Well, you know, listen, when someone is of a mind to degrade the gospel into such a caricature, I've heard that before. You know, God killed more people than anyone else. Well, actually, it's not true. Godless communism, godless Nazism, godless the philosophies of this world have caused the deaths of many more people. Now, God could stop it, but when he does, of course, then it will be too late for anyone to turn. So God is simply patient. And I would turn that back on him. I'd say, you know, you can thank God how patient he is to deal with your rants against him, despite the fact he loved you enough to send his own son to die for you. But again, I suspect you're casting pearls before swine. Doesn't mean he's swine. It just means that he's not going to appreciate the biblical truth. His mind is made up. I'd probably approach him a different way. I would say, Jim, whatever your name is, hey, Jim, it sounds like you really can't not think about Jesus. There's something in your craw you just can't stop. And I think you're close to finally realizing the gospel. And I'm praying that you'd stop fighting against your God. You know, You're having an argument by yourself because the things you're bringing up really make no sense to me. And I just pray that you settle this business with God. Just know that he loves you and he'd be happy to save you if you're willing to humble yourself.
1: Yeah. Isn't that Proverbs, don't ask for a fool according to his family?
0: Folly? It's like if he, and then it also says answer a fool according to his folly. So it depends on what the person's heart is. If he's trying to promote this and he's got people following him, you have to answer it. But most people aren't going to take those arguments very seriously. And so it's probably best not to get in too much of a dialogue with mm-hmm. him. I'd change the subject and say, Jim, look, it sounds like you're really fighting against God, and I pray that you come to peace with him one day. And I wouldn't even try to answer those arguments he's bringing up.
3: It just hurts my heart so bad. I'm just like, I can't even hardly stand to hear the things he says.
0: Mm-hmm. Well, you know what? I always look at the enemies of God, not in the terms of like they're hurting me and they're hurting God, because really they're hurting themselves. So I'd have a great amount of compassion for someone that has that. I remember having that vitriolic response sometimes when I was in college with some students who get so angry. And I just smile and say, why are you getting so angry? I'm just here representing the love of God. You're all bent about this. I'm not going to get into a debate with you on this one. I'm just going to pray the Lord just show his love to you. And then let it go with that. And I mean, if he chases you down the hallway, I don't know what else to do other than stop it, because you're bordering harassing me at this point. So,
1: it's true. That is true.
0: Lord, give you wisdom. And yeah, it is. It's sad when it's heartbreaking when you see the blindness and the hardness of heart. And even Jesus wept when he was at Lazarus' tomb, and even his own family and friends are arguing with him. Don't, he's been in there, he's dead 4 days. Don't open the tomb, it's stale, he'll stink by now. Mm-hmm. And the Bible says Jesus wept, you know, because I think that seeing all that he had done already to not have that trust in him, and it is heartbreaking.
1: Yeah, pray for him.
0: Yep.
1: Just pray for him.
3: Yeah, and I do. Well, thank y'all so much. I really appreciate it.
1: Sure.
3: Yeah.
1: No problem.
0: Yeah, you're just going to get stronger through this too. Yeah. You know, I mean, listen, I had to get tough skin as a young Christian because God gave me such love for people, but then people would take advantage of that and just bowl over you, and you couldn't like punch them out, which I felt like at times, but I had to take it, and the Lord just kind of eventually gave me just a compassion for those that are the enemies of the gospel.
1: Yes.
0: They're not happy. They're miserable. They've got to tear something down, and they don't even know why.
1: Yeah, people like that, though, there's something else going on, why they came to that conclusion. Probably hurt in the church or something happened, right?
0: Yeah, that's another question to ask. Did someone really hurt you or mess with you when you were a little boy that just made you dead set against the Bible and God? I mean, who messed with you?
1: Yeah.
0: You know, because you certainly don't have logical, you know, questions here. I mean, I can see, how can I trust the Bible to be the word of God? That's a good question. Mm-hmm. How can I believe God raised, or Jesus rose from the dead? How can I believe the resurrection? That's impossible. No one's ever been reached. Those are honest questions, and those I'd be happy to answer.
1: Yeah. 888-712-7434. That's 888-712-7434. That's a number to call in. Let's go to Richard in Texas, listening on Radio by Grace. Hi, Richard.
4: How you doing?
1: Great. Well, how can we help you?
4: I got a question about baptism.
1: Okay.
4: When I was baptized, I was fully submerged underwater, and that's the way I think is correct. But my son got baptized, and he was in a church where they just sprinkled water on him 3 times. I mean, is there a correct way? Or is it the same thing? I was just kind of wondering what your thoughts or what your answer is on that.
1: Sure. So biblical baptism, Pastor Lloyd, what is it?
0: Well, you know, the word baptize literally means, it comes from a Greek word which means to immerse or submerge in water. So by the very name of it, baptism by sprinkling or pouring is really an oxymoron. It's self-contradictory. So the very thought of that is, in fact, Paul uses an illustration in Romans 6. Don't you know that all of us who were baptized into Christ Jesus were baptized into his death? We were therefore buried with him through baptism into death. That is, when we went in the water, it's like a type of burial. Coming up out of the water is a type of resurrection. So the very action of coming up out of the water, like a resurrection, is certainly a picture of immersion. And I think what happened is, you know, the church in that period of time in which they were waiting for the Jewish people to respond to the Messiah, and many didn't, they began to take a position that God was finished with Israel and that the church was a new Israel. And then from that point on, they started applying Old Testament things like circumcision for the Jewish people in the eighth day. Well, we'll baptize our babies, you know, because that will bring them into the faith. So tradition kind of took over rather than just a biblical representation, because, you know, the Bible says, repent of your sins, believe the gospel, and be baptized. So if a baby's not going to understand that, and certainly immersion is what John the Baptist did. In fact, even the statement, there was much water. There had to be much water for immersion to take place. You don't need a whole lot of water if you're just sprinkling. So essentially, the evidence is pretty strong. It was immersion in the early church. It's the type, what it means for us. But if I'll be honest with you, there have been people I've sprinkled. And before you throw me under the bus on that one, Robert, the reason is they have some serious health issues. They couldn't go under the water.
1: Yeah.
0: So, but God would recognize that.
1: Yeah, absolutely. Does that help you, Richard?
4: Yes, sir. It does. Thank you. I appreciate it. Thank you for your time. You'll have a blessed day.
0: Thank you. You too.
1: I mean, even Jesus modeled it, right? When he came out of the water, the dove.
0: Yeah, the dove came down when he came up out of the water.
1: Yeah, it wasn't a sprinkle.
0: Yeah.
1: He was sprinkled. So, all right. Good question. Let's go to Maria, New Jersey. Hi, Maria.
5: Hi.
1: Hi.
5: God bless you both.
1: Thank you.
5: Thank you. My question is, I've been reading John 8, chapter 8. In some Bibles, I compare ESV and NIV, a few. And some, it says that some manuscripts are not chapter 753 to 811. Some don't have it. I'm not a scholar, so how did it come about? Was it really there? Did they find it later? How did it go about?
1: Sure.
0: Yeah, this is one of the debated subjects in the church. And I want to encourage you in this sense. When we find a lot of manuscripts, and there are many New Testament manuscripts, and the Textus Receptus is like one that the majority of Greek texts would include John 7:53 through 8:11, that story of the adulterous woman being brought before Jesus. The modern translations, such as the NIV and the ESV, include it, but bracket it as not original. Some actually remove it, but not many of those. The truth is, the Greek manuscripts show clear evidence, mostly that it wasn't originally part of the gospel. Now, what does that mean? What it means is that we have all these copies, thousands of copies, and we compare them. And now that after King James had written or, you know, had that version, he had a number of manuscripts, we have many, many, many more now to compare. So we can tell, we first of all know the original is what God ordained. It's what he anointed, which is what he inspired. But there were sometimes people made mistakes in their copies. So the cool thing is we have a science. Keeping all those old copies, even when there's a lot of differences, is a wonderful thing, because the science is you can compare all those copies and come to realize what's most likely there. So I could certainly tell you that the teaching in that passage about him forgiving the woman, no one's, you know, condemned you, I don't condemn you, go and sin no more, the teaching of that is actually biblical. There's nothing contradictory in the scriptures about that evidence. But most likely that didn't take place. That was, you know, something that was added in later. It was questionable. So we don't have to, that's not going to make or change the real message of the gospel. But if anything, it does something powerful, because if I compared that with the Quran, for example, the Quran has pretty much scoured all old copies out. They've removed them all. So they can never really prove the Quran today is truly what was there written when it was originally written. There's no way to test it. It's not testable. With the Bible, we have now with many manuscripts the ability to test. And so you can be certain that what you have in your hands is, you know, 99% the Bible, and maybe the 1%, or at least actually 0.1%, where there's some differences and maybe they're not sure, maybe they didn't have enough copies to determine one part. That does not change the message at all. In fact, all of the variants, if you will, all of the things that might be misspelled. In fact, the way to put it is this way. it's not like the Bible was changed a lot over the years. It actually, all the old copies make it impossible for someone to change the Bible and get away with it. That's what makes those old copies so precious. If someone wanted to change the Bible and say, well, God didn't say this, and I think he said that, and we change it, and the king doesn't like this, and we copy over here and made a copy over there and do our own thing, you'd have a version that would not fit any of the old copies, and it would be laughed out of any scholarly examination. So you can trust your Bible is what God has given to you. And unlike many other religious books that don't have the chain of custody all the way back, there's no way to test it. I've got to just accept, you know, if I'm a Muslim, I've got to just accept the Quran is true. I have no evidence, but I believe God did it, and that's all I have. Well, the Bible is testable. Does that help?
5: Yes. Thank God for the Holy Spirit that guides us. My next question is, which one would you recommend best to study and go in depth in the Word?
0: You know, there's a number of them. I really like the New King James. Others like the English Standard Version, the ESV.
1: NIV.
0: The New International Version is good. It's the older version of it was not as clear because there was some differences, but now a lot of that's been cleared up. So any of those versions are fine. Mm-hmm. Even though the New King James will have that portion in there, but it'll have a little notation. This is not in some of the ancient. That's what I love about the honesty. They'll have the notation, and they'll tell you this was not in a lot of the original manuscripts. It was in many of them, but not in all of them. And so you kind of like, okay, is there anything contradictory in the Bible or in the story about that? Then, you know, otherwise it's just a harmless addition.
5: Mm-hmm. Great.
0: I hope that helps.
5: Thank you so much, and God bless you.
1: Thank you. You know, it does a good job on this. We always recommend this General Introduction to the Bible by Norman Geisler.
0: It's a great resource.
1: I mean, he goes really into like all the different manuscripts and why this is omitted, why this is not, and whatnot.
0: You know, Wesley Huff online, too, he has a lot of good resources that you can find on the authority of manuscripts. And also Jeremiah Johnston, he goes into a lot of his scholarly research. He looks into a lot of these things. And you know what? Listen, it's a science in which you can determine the original document, not just of a Bible, but you could return, if Shakespeare, a play, you wanted to know, is this authentic? You can go back, you can compare it. Now, the interesting thing is Shakespeare has, even though it was written many years later and should have a lot more copies and a way to test it, doesn't have near the copies that the Bible does. Mm-hmm. So there are parts of Shakespeare's plays that they're just guessing. They added portions. They just figured, well, we got to fix this story because we're missing all of this. Mm-hmm. So even Shakespeare, as recent as that is in comparison to the Bible, does not have the evidence of, you can piece it together and know that you know this is what was in the Bible.
1: Mm-hmm. When you became a Christian, was that one of the things you began to question? Even just as a Christian, as a baby, it's like, how do we know the Bible is true?
0: Yeah, I mean, that's a very, very good question. In fact, how can... we should have an answer for that. So my answer is simply, like, if you put some words up on a chalkboard and you told all your students, copy it down really quickly, and then you collected all those papers, and you did that with hundreds of classes, and you had thousands of these copies, what you would find is that very few people will make the same mistake. Mm-hmm. So you can determine in all those ones that are uniquely, you know, like this one says, misspells this, this one misses a word here. You can throw all those out and you can reconstruct the original 99.9%. That's why the more copies you have. So you can trust your Bible. Mm-hmm. And I'd really just want to emphasize that. And plus, God said he forever your word is in heaven. He's going to preserve his word. And he did.
1: That's
0: miraculously.
1: Right. Yeah. If you want that resource, you can go to our website, bbtquestions.com. We got a link to it. If you'd like to purchase that, that's through our website there. But this is Bridge Bible Talk. We're coming up to our break. And so when we come back, we'll continue to take your calls here at 888-712-7434, 888-712-7434. You can email us questions, answers at bbtlive.org. And don't forget, for you watching online on Facebook and YouTube, post your question. I'd love to answer your questions as well. But we're taking a quick break. Don't tune us out. Don't go away. We'll be right back.

0: 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For your Bible questions and questions on the Christian faith, call now, 888-71-BRIDGE, 888-712-7434. 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
4: And we are back live here in the studio, Bridge Bible Talk. We're a live call-in program where we answer Bible questions, questions on the Christian faith. 888-712-7434. 888-712-7434. We're going to go back to some email questions, Pastor Lloyd. This is from John, came by through our website. The question is, with the mayor of New York stating a state-run grocery stores, you'll need a card to show your identification to make sure you don't take too much and resell it. And then, you know, they have all this information of you. Do you think this is the start of the mark of the beast? What do you think about that, Pastor Lloyd?
5: Well, there's a lot of little barbs in that one. You know, I don't believe that socialism is a representative of freedom, and people are duped right now because kids don't know anything about American history, so they're following this stuff. But in regard to having all of our information, I think they've already got all of our information. I think between the information on the internet and stuff we put out there and the computer technology that can assess this stuff very quickly and categorize where everyone stands and where even they can read your, like how you're looking at something, whether you're agreeing with something you're reading online or not, they've already got plenty on everybody. So it's just a matter of time when maybe through some chaos will happen, maybe the rapture, maybe some other chaotic thing, that they'll begin to implement, you know, control over people. They use the chaos. I mean, like they use the whole COVID scare to give people to do what they would not normally do. And even though a lot of it's been exposed, people are still under this impression, you know, that they have our best interests in mind. And, you know, I really believe that the lack of trust in leaders now among this Gen Z is, you're seeing a lot of them respond to the gospel. As long as they don't get like bitterly angry at the evil in the world, because this is the world we live in. It's going to be evil. And now we can do what we can. I think a lot of young people who think there's no hope in turning things around, when revival hits, a lot of these people that are in power, you know, they're not going to have much authority and weight and sway. I really believe that young people now should get more involved in their local government and school boards and start running for office and getting some information, learn about American history. But our real hope, of course, is the Lord. But yes, we do know that eventually there will be the mark of the beast and all of that. But I don't believe that we're going to figure this out until the Antichrist is revealed. And mm-hmm. he's not going to be revealed until he who's restraining is taken out of the way. And I believe that will be the Holy Spirit through the church. But the Holy Spirit will still work then through Israel. And it's the Jacob's trouble. He'll protect and preserve them. But yeah, it's a bigger subject than that.
4: Yeah, but when it comes to the mark of the beast, I mean, the system's set up in a way, if you know, to control people, right?
5: Yeah, I mean, it's literally, it'd be economic control. In the past, the only dictators have ever been able to control is with a strong military. But you can bring people to their knees with other means, economically. You know, you can't buy or sell unless you have the mark, unless you have allegiance, you're committing your allegiance to it. It's kind of like in China, the social credit scores. They can tell whether you're positive toward the government or not, and you have, if it's kind of red or you know, are you more red or are you not? And only the ones that are really committed to the Communist Party will have the ability to shop in the grocery store, shop in nice, you know, malls, have privileges to travel. And that eventually will move people to sign up on the dotted line. Well, you know, I want to have a good life, so I'll pretend I'm a good communist. Very powerful manipulation economics.
4: Yeah. All right. Thanks, John, for your question. Another email question here from Henry. I don't feel like I get much out of going to church. What should I do to change this?
5: Well, Henry, I don't really care what you think you're getting out of going to church. You know, and I think you're going to have to learn how not to care how much you're getting out of going to church. You know, the reality is you need community. And you need community that maybe rubs you the wrong way, Henry, because that's going to teach you patience and learn how to love. It's going to teach you how to overlook and forgive wrongs and be part of the solution for others and come alongside people that are marginalized if you feel you're marginalized. So, you know, whatever you feel about the people that you're going to church with is irrelevant. So what should you do to change it? I would just say change it. Just do it. Mm-hmm. Just get committed. And be a part of the answer. And where there's unfairness, or maybe leaders are doing something wrong, lovingly confront. And you know, if there's some biblical basis for your statements, the point is, we do need people to be holding leaders accountable, holding others accountable for truth. But then watch your own heart; you don't get bitter.
4: Mm-hmm. I mean, you've been in ministry 40 some years. Pastor in a church.
5: I went through phases where even before I was in ministry, I was like, I don't even feel God anymore. I don't even sense him anymore. I went through a dark night of my soul. And what I got from that was when Jesus said to the disciples, are you also going to go away, when it got hard to follow him? And Peter says, you've got the words of eternal life. Where else can we go? And I think that's kind of what I concluded. Like, Lord, I have nowhere else to go. I know you want me to be a part of a community. I'm gonna go. I wasn't getting anything out of it. And I just waited on the Lord. And in time, he opened my eyes to how I could be a blessing to others. And once I started serving others, it's like I found my life by giving it away.
4: That's what I was going to say. He says, I don't get much about, you know, going to church, but it's not about him. It's about serving.
5: Yes, it's not about you. That's where you're trapped. If you think it's about you having a good experience, no, why don't you make other people's experience good? Why don't you be there to meet new people and show some interest in them and pray for them and encourage them and introduce them to your friends? And you can be a blessing to others.
4: Mm-hmm. Henry, thanks again for the question. 888-712-7434. That's 888-712-7434. Before we go back to the phones, one more email question. Robbie, why do pastors refer to the prophets as being major or minor prophets?
5: You know, it's kind of a misnomer. They weren't really called that until later, but all it really means is some were bigger. Now, some of the smaller prophets have powerful messages. They all have reasons. The bigger ones, like Jeremiah, longer, you know, Isaiah, Ezekiel, you know, you have those ones that are considered major simply because they're a lot bigger. That's all.
4: And obviously the books are longer.
5: Yeah, that's what it is. It's, you know, they're, right, much, bigger. They're much larger. Yeah.
4: Yeah. All right. Thanks again for the question. 888-712-7434. That's 888-712-7434. Let's go to Carmen in New Jersey. Hi, Carmen.
6: My question is, regarding near-death experiences and what people claim they've seen when they are, when they come back revived or come back to life. Is there anything in the Bible that talks about that regarding near-death experiences?
5: You know, there's a number of examples of what you would call like John and the Seven Thunders. You know, he's given this vision, but he is told not to write it. Then you have Daniel, who received some visions and was told, but seal up the words. Then you have the Transfiguration, and Jesus' glory comes, and they see an insight into the heavenly thing. And then what does Jesus tell them? Don't tell anybody until after the resurrection. And then you have Lazarus dead for 4 days, and the gospel doesn't record anything about what he experienced while he was dead. Jairus' daughter, nothing, and there's nothing publicized about her encounter. They're not writing a book about what she saw. The widow's son, I mean, everything, even Stephen's vision at death, you know, when he saw heaven opened, he did not go into an elaborate description of heaven. So none of the people restored from death in the scripture ever became a teacher of some detailed afterlife knowledge. Mm-hmm. That should tell us something. That makes Paul's restraint in 2 Corinthians 12 when he wasn't sure whether he was in the body or out of the body, but he heard inexpressible things that a man is not permitted to say. So he just heard, God said, my grace is sufficient for you, my power is perfected in weakness. So the revelation of whatever happened to somebody, if someone says, oh, I felt this, I saw that, I learned this, I don't trust that for a moment, because in every case in the Bible, the Lord basically has told them, don't talk about it. So why would we talk about mm-hmm. that? Why would I buy a book? You know, I died and went to heaven, and this is what I saw. I could care less, because I don't believe you. And whatever experience you had is certainly not equal with what the scriptures reveal, but the scriptures would give you a restraint. If you did have an experience, you know, great, God used it in your life, but it's not meant to put people's faith in. Mm-hmm. So that's why telling your account of this or that, it's kind of like Paul, Jeremiah says, you know, what is the wheat to the chaff? You know, the chaff would be our personal experience, mm-hmm. how we expound. That's nothing compared to the actual word that we need to trust in.
4: Yeah. Objective versus subjective.
5: Exactly.
4: Right?
5: Yeah. A lot of subjective things there.
4: Yeah. All right. 888-712-7434. Back to the phones. Terry, Massachusetts, listening on Renew FM. Hi, Tori.
7: Oh, hi. How are you?
4: Doing well. Thank
5: good.
4: You.
7: Good. So my son asked me a good question. He's going into middle school, and I had been teaching him because some of his friends were talking about going to protests and things like that. And so I had been teaching him about through Romans 13 about how we obey the government even if we don't agree. And he's just been asking some great questions about, you know, order of authority and things like that. But he brought up a good point this morning that he said, well, what about Daniel when the leader was saying you're not allowed to pray and he still prayed? And of course I said, of course we still pray, like we stand on the word of God. But he just caught me in like a little, I don't know if you had a better answer than I did or anything from the Bible that kind of explains what to do when you don't agree.
5: Yeah, I think it's a great illustration, Tori. I do believe that that particular incident is a good way to learn that balance. We are to respect government. God has given government the sword to keep evil back. But government is not perfect. And anywhere the government tells us to do things, if it's not against God's word, we really should do it. Now, if it is against God's word, even the early church, when they were commanded by the authorities, do not preach in the name of Jesus. They went out and said, look, you judge whether it is right to obey God or you. God tells us we must. So we are going to go and we're going to preach. And now in submission to the government would be this. Okay, I have to obey God, which means I'm going to break the law by preaching the gospel, which means I might be arrested. I might pay a penalty. I might go to jail for it. I'm willing to submit to whatever punishment you give me, but I must be faithful to God. So that's how I deal with the government. The government I'm going to respect all the laws of the government, except the ones that contradict the Bible. That's the ones I'm going to have to disobey. And we did that during the time of COVID. We opened, we were told not to. And I lost some good leaders because they thought I wasn't obeying the government. I said, we certainly are obeying the government. If they come and fine us, you know, we'll respect those fines. We might fight them in court. We'll do what we can. We'll try to resist the tyranny of government, which is really what our whole nation was built upon. That's why we have the three branches to kind of keep anyone from going. Now, the new socialists want to remove those branches of government. The new democratic socialists, I mean, these young people are being indoctrinated in colleges and they're being sent out and they're becoming anti-Semitic. They're becoming, the oppressor, oppressed model. They're removing the idea of what is right and wrong from the Bible into this Marxist mentality. And they can't use the word communist because it's against the law, but, you know, the democratic socialists, that's what it is. It's communism. So the end of the day is I try to remind people too, look, whether it's gay or straight or, you know, liberal or left or whatever it is, we're not going to agree about everything, but we don't have to be disagreeable. You know, I may not agree about something and I'll speak up for what I think is right. But if you disagree with me, I'm not going to lose any sleep over that. You know, I miss the days when we used to be able to have good dialogues with people on the opposite ends without picking up stones and getting violent.
4: Does that help, Tori?
7: Yes, thank you so much.
5: Lord give you wisdom.
4: Yeah.
5: You know what? A lot of these young people are learning only a vision of it. In fact, I just addressed this subject before an advisory committee that is talking about anti-Semitism, and one of the rabbis said something very profound. He said that anti-Americanism has led to anti-Semitism. You know, this idea that the safest place for Jews to ever come has been America. They've had freedom. And, you know, in the Constitution, this equality, they never had that anywhere. And now it's moving away because people are getting away from a patriotic, what the Bible, what the Constitution is, the freedom that we have. And now it's more of like, we've got to judge these oppressive groups like Christians and like, whites and Jewish people, because they're all oppressors. And this is so indoctrinated to young people, they really don't know what they're talking about. And we really need to pray for this generation.
4: Mm-hmm. Now, she mentioned something about protesting. What do you think about the protest as a Christian?
5: I think that the whole model to try to change things, to foment protests where they turn violent very quickly. And then I remember how the BLM stuff, you know, they were peaceful protests. In the meantime, the buildings are burning down and windows are being broken. And you have these people with a straight face and legacy media saying, these are peaceful protests. And, you know, come on. The bottom line is, you know, we should be able to sit down and talk. When I tried to do that with some cancel culture people at an event one time, they were protesting something, and I went over and I said, hey, can we talk about this? Oh, we're done talking. In other words, that's when everything turns violent, when you got nothing else to say. In fact, remember the whole thing, you know, your words are violent. So speech is violence. It's a form of violence. So you're being violent to me by telling me the gospel, and I'm going to be violent back to you by hitting you with a rock. That was logical in the minds of these crazy people. Mm. So that's the way we are. But you know what? Listen, I love people of all sorts. I love people. If I disagree with them, you know, there's no reason to get violent. Let's have a real honest talk.
4: Mm-hmm. All right. Thanks again, Tori, for your question. This is Bridge Bible Talk, 888-712-7434.
5: So I was going to ask, where would people get, like, if someone wanted to say, hey, how can I get a copy of just that broadcast? Because you shared some things I want my other friends to hear. How could they do that?
4: They can go to bbtquestions.com. We archive all of our programs, and they can also on podcast, you know, all the platforms that you can podcast.
5: So you go on the line, and then you see the
4: Facebook,
5: date.
4: Facebook, YouTube.
5: And then you can find that part.
4: Yep, everything is dated. Everything is even, you know, we write down the description of the questions beforehand so they could see the questions. They can go to the question too.
5: That's
4: right away.
5: Very helpful.
4: So yeah, 888-712-7434. Romney has a question, Pastor Lloyd, an email question. We get this quite often. Is it okay to tithe less than 10%? What if we don't tithe at all? Can that be okay?
5: You know, listen, tithe by nature is the very word tithe is 10%. Now it's generally agreed that Abraham gave tithes of all that he received in the spoil, and he gave to the Lord. The idea is that the Lord's, it really is the Lord's. That's kind of the idea of the tithe. Now, I don't make that an Old Testament law. I think it's a principle. So for me, I would really want to honor that and realize, Lord, I can happily live on 90%, and trust that you could use that 10% and build something amazing. And I think of the people that have been faithful to give in our church in the last 40 years, the reward of all those people that responded to the gospel and the outreaches and the churches planted. And one of our young men now is one of the largest churches in Southern California, and so many people are just coming to the Lord. Think of the people that gave that faithful, as opposed to what I would call freeloaders that just receive from the church but don't give, don't pay forward what they're receiving so the next generation can be blessed. You know, those people are going to have huge reward that were faithful in their giving. So instead of trying to figure out, you know, this, I think tithe is a benchmark, and I honestly want to do more than that. And some people have the gift of giving where they give more of a percentage because they want to invest in heaven and, mm-hmm. and invest in more people going to heaven and the gospel.
4: Mm. All right. And another question here, as we're coming towards the end of the program, Joshua, email question. If God forgives and forgets our sins, why does the Bible say that we will face judgment for our sins? Hebrews 9:27 says, as it is appointed for men to die once, then after is judgment.
5: Well, man in general is going to be judged. Mm-hmm. Because just keep in mind, there's two ways of being judged. One is your sins can be judged at the cross. So when you stand before the tribunal, if you will, you have an advocate with Jesus, with the Lord, Jesus, who steps forward and said, Father, that sin has already been paid for. And the Father says, okay, you know, you're justified. And so you don't really have judgment. Now, in a practical sense, you know, every time a revival happens, that's a form of self-judgment. That comes out of a brokenness, on a realization, I'm missing something. God, I'm not where I should be. And you cry out to God, and then he revives you. You're like the old you is dying and the new you is like being empowered. The old you's been judged. You committed to the cross. Lord, I confess my sin. I know that's wrong. I want to follow you. And in a way, the Lord says, if you judge yourself, you wouldn't have to be judged. So how do you judge yourself? Well, you come honestly before God. You confess your sin. You believe what Jesus did on the cross. And he covers that. He erases that. He moves that sin as far as the east is from the west. That's the miraculous power of the gospel. Mm-hmm. And that's important. Yeah. So when it comes to forgiving us, now, the Bible does say Christians still sin. So what do you do with your sin? Well, what happens when a Christian sins is not that you lose your salvation, but you do lose fellowship. You know, because the Lord is not going to honor you unless you're honoring him.
4: Mm-hmm. Yeah, that's right. And also, the 9:27 Hebrews passage has another important message too. That is that once you die, there's no forgiveness if a dying as a non-Christian.
5: Once you die, yeah, there is no hope other than the great white throne judgment if you have not received the love of the truth, which has been revealed in the gospel. Absolutely. Mm-hmm.
4: All right, we're going to answer a social media question that is coming in at the moment. This is coming to us here from Arthur. And why are women ministries more popular than men ministries? My church has this problem.
5: Well, not just your church. In many churches, you know, women are stepping up to the plate and men are you know, playing video games in their parents' basement. Well, don't get me started on that. The reality is that women are filling the gap where men are not getting it. And men need to learn how to sharpen each other, challenge each other, learn how to love, show that kindness and patience, and be that example. So I really do believe that this is a clarion call for men to stop messing around, come back to the scriptures, get back in scripture, get plugged in, get served, get committed somewhere. See, a man that's not committed to some ministry is a danger, not just to himself, but to others, because he's not going to be what God intended him to be, and people are going to get hurt. Because they're going to miss what you could have been if you weren't worried about yourself all the time. So, yeah, there's a lot of self-centeredness in men today. And I pray for that generation to come on fire for the Lord once again, to get tired of their sin.
4: Yeah, and our culture doesn't paint a pretty picture of men either, right?
5: Well, and that's
4: we're a, like
5: that's
4: the buffoons.
5: And it's a good point. You know, look, in media, you have this idea that, you know, you got to make the father doesn't know best anymore. He's an idiot. And the kids know better than anyone. I mean, that's what our whole media is doing. It just divides family, divides husbands, wives. It divides, you know, children from their parents. It divides friends and different ideologies. So we need

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2: If they would have known what Absalom was up to, they would have never gone with him. And I think what is seen here is that a troubled individual who seeks to draw away disciples after himself and then causes a rift or a division in a body and leaves with those individuals and saying, these are my friends. You know, they're going with me. And they go away, and as soon as he begins to reveal his heart and what he was really doing and his true motivation, all of a sudden his friends look at him and say, well, I don't want to be your friend anymore. And so those quote-unquote friends are gone. It happens all the time.

case could be made that the raising of children is the hardest thing in the world to do. Perhaps that's why it's the most rewarding venture in the world, when there's success. And thanks for joining us today for Sound Doctrine. We've been spotlighting the life of David, learning from his strengths and also his weaknesses. Speaking of which, 2 Samuel chapters 15 through 18 records the rebellion of David's son Absalom. It underscores the difficulty of raising children and the strength needed when there's failure. Here's Pastor Jeff.

0: in 2 Samuel chapter 15 this morning in the Old Testament. 2 Samuel 15. We're going to be talking about Absalom's rebellion, because here we find ourselves right in the midst of David's woodshed experience. He is reaping what he has sown right in his own home. And I think that's where it hurts the most, is when we see our own home suffering for some of the mistakes, some of the sins that we have done ourselves. Absalom, his son, has been in exile for 3 years for avenging his sister's rape, remember, by killing his brother Amnon. And then for two years, David told his son, I want you to come home now. But when he brought him home, he wouldn't see his face and he wouldn't talk to him for 2 years. He just didn't see his father. And so Absalom's bitterness and anger began to grow. And really, it had a lot to do with his father's pride. He was stubborn. He didn't want to totally embrace his son. He didn't want to speak to him to resolve the situation. He had a lot of pride. So Absalom's bitterness, his anger got worse, and Absalom finally said, I want to see my dad. And remember, we know what he tried to do to get the attention of everybody. He took and sent his servants out to burn Joab's fields. Joab came running up to him and said, why'd you do that? He said, I've asked you twice to come and make an audience for me to see my dad, and you never did it, so now I got your attention. It's a shame, and it's really sad when a child has to do something tragic to get his parents' attention. But children all over the nation, all over the world, are seeking to get their parents' attention, because there's many children that are hurting. They're hurting deep down inside, and they do radical things just to get the parents' attention. Well, Dad thinks I'm a jerk anyhow. I might as well be a jerk. I might as well just blow it and go for it all the way, you know. And just the way kids are feeling today, as they desperately need parents that care, that take time with them, to give them approval, to communicate with them, and to share their love with them. And that takes time. And today everything is working against us giving time to our children. But we need to work against what is happening out there and say, as for me and my house, we're going to serve the Lord. And I'm going to love my kids and I'm going to spend time with them. We're going to spend time in prayer and in the Word. We're going to seek the Lord together as a family. Well, this didn't happen with David in his home. Absalom finally got to see his dad, and he says that David kissed Absalom. So everything's all better now, Dad. Yes, son, I love you. But wait a minute, there's been 5 years here that David's dropped the ball. And I think what is happening here is we're seeing it's just a little bit too late, David. After 5 years of failing in disciplining his child, in correcting him, and in forgiving him, and actually not forgiving him, because of his stubborn pride, Absalom now is going to turn upon his dad. Do you remember over in 2 Samuel chapter 14, verse 25, it says, and in all of Israel there was none to be so much praised as Absalom for his beauty. To the sole of his foot, even to the crown of his head, there was no blemish in him. This guy was good looking. I found a little quote by Matthew Henry where he says, in his body there was no blemish, but in his mind nothing but wounds and bruises. He was a scarred kid, and he was hurting inside. Yet the people looked to Absalom because he was so good looking, and he was young, energetic, he was had new ideas, and he wasn't so religious as his dad was. And they said, maybe this is the guy for us. Maybe this can be our king now. And we can see now that Absalom and David were never truly reconciled. Oh, there was a kiss, but there was really not the interaction and the communication and the repentance that was needed to really reconcile father and son. So in chapter 15, verse 1, and it came to pass after this that Absalom prepared him chariots and horses and 50 men to run before him. Absalom's heart here is being revealed. as he seeks to exalt himself and he starts this insurrection, his first plan was to elevate himself with pomp and circumstance. And so he got this little small army around himself, and they were all looking to him, and he was parading around with them all looking to him, and he was just seeking to win the people over slowly, slowly. Verse 2, and Absalom rose up early, and he stood beside the way of the gate. And it was so that when any man that had a controversy came to the king for judgment, then Absalom called unto him and said, "Of what city art thou?" And he said, "Thy servant is from the tribes of Israel." And Absalom said to him, "See, thy matters are so good and right, but there is no man deputed of the king to hear thee." Absalom said moreover, "Oh, that I were made judge in the land, that every man which has any suit or cause might come unto thee, and I would do him justice." And it was so that when any man came near to him to do him obeisance, he put forth his hand, and he took him, and he kissed him. And on this matter did Absalom to all Israel that came to the king for judgment. So Absalom, it says, stole the hearts of the men of Israel. Absalom, if you remember, was David's oldest living son. He was heir to the throne. But he couldn't wait to be that heir. As we see him begin to criticize, as we see him begin to undermine his dad's administration. You see, his dad had put things the way they were, and he started to come against them, started to disagree, and he started to draw the people to himself through lies and deception, through promises that he couldn't fulfill. This was Absalom's, what I call, his kitchen rebellion. You know what a kitchen rebellion is? When a bunch of people go in the kitchen to eat, but then they start to rebel and plot their little plans against whatever is going on. They call them kitchen rebellions. He would wait before the gates, notice. The gates were, if you know anything about the Old Testament times, gates of the city were the place to negotiate. They were the place where you did all your business, all your legal matters, your counsel was given there. Everything was accomplished in the city gates by the city fathers. And so he would go before the people would get to the gates and head them off at the pass. And my whole question here as I was reading this, I thought, well, where's David in this? Didn't he know what his son was doing? Was he that busy that he wasn't involved enough to see what was coming or what was going on outside? What he was doing? And I think that is one problem that David had, is that he did get too busy to have feelers out to know what was going on in his kingdom. Well, Absalom sought to win the people through politics. He did a lot of smooth talking, and he kissed a lot of babies. And he was very personable. He'd come up to a person and say, "Where are you from? Like, I care for you." Ever seen those commercials? "We care for you." It's really, they ought to say, "We want your money." Be honest, guy, you know. But he was very personable. He'd come on and say, "Oh, man, you know, I sympathize with you, and I know the business that you have is very important. It's very crucial to you, and it's good stuff. And you know what? It's too bad that a king is so busy that he cannot see you or take care of this problem." He says, "You know what? If I was king," he says, "I would be different. I'd bring change." We've heard that before, haven't we? So through undermining his father and being very personable, he sought to steal away the people's hearts to himself. But it was all deception and lies. There was no change really coming. Nothing that he could, you know, do in himself. Everything. And as I looked at this, I thought, my gosh, it's happening to David right in his own home. And it was all because of his affair with Bathsheba. At one point when he was weak, the enemy caught him up in the flesh. And because of that, all these things are falling down upon him. I found a scripture in 2 Samuel chapter 12, verse 10. Interesting, as the Lord's saying to David through the prophet, "Now therefore," he says, this is 2 Samuel 12:10, "therefore the sword shall never depart from your house, David, because thou hast despised me. You've taken the wife of Uriah the Hittite to be your wife. And out of that one time, we now see all of these things coming down upon David. And within David's reign, within his own home, his reign was crumbling around him. There was a scripture that Paul went to those in Ephesus to warn them. He was leaving the elders and the pastors. And in Acts chapter 20, he says to them as he's getting ready to leave, warning them, in verse 29, he says, "For I know this, that after my departing shall grievous wolves enter in among you, not sparing the flock. Also of your own selves shall men arise, speaking perverse things to draw away disciples after them." So Paul, knowing that it would happen, knowing that rebellion was coming, knowing that division was coming, he warned them ahead of time. Now, this is not an unusual story. All the way through the Old Testament, New Testament, we see it taking place. We're reminded of Moses, who his own brother and sister came against him, began to rebel and began to murmur against Moses, who was leading the children of Israel. We're reminded of Korah, who began to murmur and rebel against Moses' leadership. And we're also reminded how God took care of both of those situations. And really how Moses said, "Lord, behold what they're saying." I mean, he just went to the Lord and said, "Lord, you know what's going on here. Man, these are your people. And you know the rebellion that's going on. You deal with it. You take care of it." We've had our little kitchen rebellions right here at Calvary Downey. We've had a number of them take place over the years, where individuals would gather together and they would seek to, you know, there's this one group that gathered together quite a while ago who were actually plotting to take over the church. And when I found that out, I could not believe that. But God knew, God heard, and he said, "Hey, listen, the Lord said, this is my church. The gates of hell won't prevail against it." And God has done some awesome things. Over the years, I've seen him do some incredible things of removing those that were trouble, that started trouble, sought to bring trouble, sought to bring division. You've heard of churches having divisions in them? You know what? Thanks be to the Lord, we have never had a division here, a major division. We've had a few people stomp away, but that, you know, that's about it. And God just kind of removed them. And God's been so good. So he goes before us, and he has been our protector all this time. He said, "The gates of hell won't prevail against my church." And so he hears and he deals with these rebellions that go on. Verse 7, "And it came to pass after 40 years that Absalom said unto the king, I pray thee, let me go and pay my vow, which I have vowed unto the Lord in Hebron." Now, the 40 years is in question. Many believe that it's referring to David's anointing and up to the end of his reign, that there is a period of 40 years there. Some others also suggest that maybe it might be a scribal error and that it's not supposed to be 40 years, it's supposed to be 4 years. Whichever. It's not a big deal, all right? Whichever it is, it's Absalom who is here now seeking to excuse himself to go to Hebron for a spiritual mission. He's saying, "Dad, I'm on this spiritual quest, this mission that I want you to let me go to Hebron on." Verse 8. "And thy servant vowed a vow," and he's explaining it to his dad, "when I abode at Geshur in Syria, saying, if the Lord shall bring me again indeed to Jerusalem, then I will serve the Lord. And the king said," David said to his son, "go in peace." So he arose and he went to Hebron. Kind of Absalom is putting on a spiritual mask in front of his dad. He's saying, "Lord, Dad, I'm going to go serve God because I promised him I was going to make a vow and serve God." And in reality, he only sought to serve himself through rebellion. See, Absalom had a hidden agenda. You know people like this? They have hidden agendas. They'll say one thing, but they're planning and plotting to do another. Well, this is Absalom. And he wanted to go to Hebron. First of all, the reason is to get away from Jerusalem out of the oversight of the king and all of the people there. He wanted to do his dirty deed away in Hebron. Why Hebron? Number one, this was the place where his father, remember, began to reign, in Hebron. So he went back to this place. Why? Because he knew that those in Hebron were very angry about David moving the capital, moving the ark and everything from Hebron into Jerusalem. Still upset, still discontent. And so Absalom is a very wise guy. He goes to those that are already murmuring and already upset, and he says, "Now, I know you guys aren't pleased totally, you know." And he begins to work on this weakness that they have, this discontentment. And he uses it for his benefit, knowing that he there at Hebron, because this was his hometown, remember. This is where he's from. So he goes back as, you know, he's a homeboy. And he goes back and he says, "I'm home, guys. And I'm here to, you know, just to share with you this." And everybody was rejoicing. Look at this. Oh, man, he's better looking than I heard, you know. Look at this guy. Boy, he's such a kingly guy. And they all bowed their hearts to him. So he had their sympathy. Now, David evidently didn't have the discernment to see what was going on. Evidently, he's gotten away from the Lord through his pride and his hardness and his anger to the point of he's not receiving real well. His receptors aren't up. He's not getting it from the Lord that there's something weird going on, that something strange is happening, and beware of this individual. Beware of this situation. That gift of discerning of spirits. He's not getting it. Because he just says, "Son, that sounds so good for you. Go and serve the Lord, you know. Go in peace, you know. Have a great time. See you when you get back." Had no idea what his son was about ready to do. I feel sorry for David at this point. Because this gift of discerning of spirits is so needed for the church today. You know, that person that gets it, very few others get it, but you just think, there's something wrong here. You get the Holy Spirit alarm goes off, and you just go, "Man, this individual, just be careful." You know, my wife, she's real good with it. She always warns me, "Be careful of this individual," you know, and she, "Be careful." And I go, "What are you talking about? They're all, you know, no, I don't know what it is." And she just is kind of keyed in. So we just kind of wait, and all of a sudden, boom, it happens. Just like she said, I go, "Man, I can believe it. It's a gift." And we the church have it. And as we get tuned in, the Lord gives it to us to protect us from wolves from within and those that would seek to undermine the work of God. Well, he didn't have it. Verse 10. "But Absalom sent spies throughout all the tribes of Israel, saying, 'As soon as you hear the sound of the trumpet, then you shall say, Absalom reigns in Hebron.'" So the Absalom supporters were spread the rebellion throughout the country, and they were all told, when you hear the trumpets, to start screaming out and saying, "Absalom is reigning in Hebron." And so he would do his takeover there in the city of Hebron. This is the coup that's taking place. Verse 11. "And with Absalom went 200 men out of Jerusalem that were called, and they went in," notice, in their simplicity, "and they knew not anything. It is sad, but it is true. Many innocent people get hurt if they're not aware of a certain situation that they're getting involved with. And these are some of those people. If they would have known what Absalom was up to, they would have never gone with him." And I think what is seen here is that a troubled individual who seeks to draw away disciples after himself and then causes a rift or a division in a body and leaves with those individuals and saying, "These are my friends. You know, they're going with me." And they go away, and as soon as he begins to reveal his heart and what he was really doing and his true motivation, all of a sudden his friends look at him and say, "Well, I don't want to be your friend anymore." And so those quote-unquote friends are gone. It happens all the time. We listen, and listen to me carefully. We are children of God. So what does that mean? We are to be led by the Spirit of God, not by a man. Somebody gets upset, somebody says this, somebody says that, and say, "You come follow me," you know. No, we don't follow any man. We follow the Lord Jesus Christ. We need to keep our eyes upon His Word and in His Word and be attentive. Because men are always seeking to lead other men after themselves. And you can get very hurt if you get caught up in one of these little rebellions. Very hurt. And the enemy is right there to really mess things up. So be careful. Verse 12. "And Absalom sent for Ahithophel, the Gilonite, David's counselor from his city, even Gilo, while he offered sacrifices. And notice the conspiracy was strong, for the people increased continually with Absalom. One of David's counselors turned against him. One of his wise men. But you say, why Ahithophel? Why would he turn against David? And why would Absalom go towards Ahithophel? Would you follow with me? I cheated a little bit and read ahead. In 2 Samuel chapter 23, verse 34. And let's find out a little bit about Ahithophel's background. Then we'll understand why he went to him. Look at 2 Samuel 23, verse 34. And in the middle of the verse, it talks about Elim, the son of what? Ahithophel. Elim was his son. Then go down to verse 39. It says Uriah the Hittite. Remember him? Uriah was married to Bathsheba. So these guys are a part of David's mighty men. This is a list of all of his mighty men. These guys were war buddies together, if you will. They knew each other. Okay? Elim and Uriah. Now turn with me back now to 2 Samuel chapter 11, verse 2. 2 Samuel 11, verse 2. And it came to pass in the evening tide that David rose from his bed, walked upon the roof in the king's house, and from the roof he saw a woman washing herself, and the woman was very beautiful to look upon. And it says in verse 3 that David sent and inquired after the woman, and one said, is not this Bathsheba the daughter of Elim? The wife of Uriah. So evidently Elim introduced his daughter to Uriah, and they got married. And so Ahithophel, being Elam's father, became the grandfather of Bathsheba. So he is tied into this web of deception and this weird stuff that David was doing with Bathsheba and Uriah. In fact, I believe that he knew what David had done with his granddaughter's husband, had him killed. And so there was a real anger and rage in his own heart. And you know what? Absalom also knew it. Because he went right to Ahithophel. And Ahithophel had a weak point. What was that weak point? It was anger and bitterness towards who? David and the kingdom. You see what people will do? They rally, they go to the weak ones, they go to the discontented ones and say, you're mad about this too, aren't you? Well, yeah, I'm pretty upset. Well, that's great. Now, come here. And, you know, they just seek to get everybody that's discontented and surround them with them. To build up their defense, you know, and to get the rallying going on. Let's sign a petition, you know? Yeah, you know, and everybody, you know, it's like a frenzy, a feeding frenzy after a while. And that's exactly what Absalom was doing.
1: 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So

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Today on The Level of Pastor Poncho, we continue our studies in the Gospel of John. And today we find ourselves looking further at chapter 19. And in this chapter, John takes us from Gabbatha, which is in Hebrew, pavement, to Golgotha, the hill of Calvary. Now the first scene in this chapter is that of Pilate bringing Jesus before the multitude. Now Jesus is bloody, torn by the scourging he has suffered. He is still wearing his crown of thorns and purple robe with which the soldiers had dressed him in mockery. And so Pastor Poncho will draw us some lessons from this passage of scripture on how Jesus moved to the Via Dolorosa, the way of the cross. On today's program of On the Level, here's Poncho.

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1: Turn to John chapter 19, and we're going to read only verses 1 through 16 only, because there's so much. Now, I entitled this message, Onwards to the Via Dolorosa. The Via Dolorosa basically means the pathway of sorrow. And so it is when you go to Israel, people like to travel through the Via Dolorosa. They have certain stations, but those are non-biblical, quite traditional. They're very moving, but they're non-biblical whatsoever. And in fact, the Jerusalem that you're walking on, it's not the same Jerusalem streets, because we're like around 12 to 14 feet above the original streets from the time of Jesus' Jerusalem. So if you want to really go to see steps of the Jerusalem of Jesus, you have to go to someone's house or a business, and you have to go down to their cellar, and there you see some places the real stones and pavement of the Jerusalem of Jesus' time. But the Via Dolorosa is basically man-made. And so, but now it's so beautiful, it's part of our culture. We know we equate the Via Dolorosa to that horrific walk that Jesus walked. After we see the scourging that we'll see today, you will notice that for him to carry the cross, it was unbelievable. Where a gentleman had to be recruited to help him carry the cross all the way to Golgotha. And so we'll see that, Lord willing, next week. But we want to see something. I want to look at Matthew 21, verses 1 through 31, Mark 15, Luke 23, and then I like to treat John 19, verses 1 through 16. That's the mistake, 19 through 1 through 16. The reason being is that you see, the crucifixion process in the narrative is not that long. And so you have to look at all four Gospels to appreciate it and understand it. Crucifixion was something you don't even talk about. The Romans didn't even like it. People will never talk about the resurrection. As you know, capital punishment today, we don't fry people anymore with the electric chair anymore. We don't have the gas chamber anymore in capital punishment. We do have hanging still in some states. But for the most part, what's the way their people are being killed or eliminating capital punishment? Lethal injection. So can you imagine if we go to South America and we're preaching Jesus and they says, we have a Savior. Yeah, but he died, rose from the dead. How did he die? Well, he died in a lethal injection. We have to explain. What do you mean lethal injection? Lethal injections are only used against, you know, heinous crimes. What did your Savior do? And we have to say, he didn't do anything. But this was something that God wanted, because this was the only way that God will be able to absolve humanity. He had to die. It was prophesied through Isaiah, through the prophets. It was all prophesied. And so, as we read, I want you to make sure you have some observations here, okay? First of all, understand when we read, you're going to see this so that the prophecy may be fulfilled. From now on, everything that Jesus is doing, everything that Pilate is doing, everything the crowd is doing, everything the religious people are doing, everything they're doing, even though, like Judas, people don't understand. They say, well, if Judas was going to basically backstab Jesus, what fault does Judas have if God made him to do that? No, God did not make him to do that. It's like Pharaoh in Egypt. The Bible says that God made Pharaoh's heart even harder. But you see, that was the predisposition of Pharaoh already. So God used the will of people. God used the violence of people. God used the demeanor of evil people for his own program. Because when they asked Pilate, when Jesus said, it's not your fault. You know, he who gave me to you has greater blame. But you, nevertheless, you're still blameful. Because you see in a moment that, and this is one of the observations, the second one. The first one, notice the prophecy being fulfilled. The purposes of God will have to be accomplished, because God always accomplishes his purposes. He uses people like you and I, but he can also use wayward people. Do you know that your boss may not be a Christian, and that your boss doesn't believe in God, he's an atheist or a vow atheist, do you believe that God can use your boss to bless you? Yes or no? Absolutely. There are people, man, who don't even know the word of God. They don't even know they're being used by God. God is powerful. He's omnipotent. He's omnipresent. He is sovereign. That means he's in control of everything. And so, you see this. Secondly, I want you to look at Pilate. Look who he is. He's a powerful man. He is an authority. He has credentials. He has dynamics. He has power. He has military. He has money. He has the ability to save your life or destroy your life. That's how powerful he is. But something happened to this man. You see him, and you can't blame him, you see? Because we learned last week, and we'll see that in a moment, that when they brought him, remember they brought him early in the morning? And they says, well, what has he done? And they said, this man agitates the nation. And this man does not pay taxes. And this man is proclaiming himself to be a king. Those were the charges. But that's not why they condemned Jesus to death, remember? They condemned Jesus to death because of blasphemy. Why? Because they asked Jesus straight up, I adjured you in the name of God, are you the Messiah? And Jesus said, I am. And the high priest tore his robe in disgust, in an outward expression of unbelief. And he says, we have heard it ourselves. What do you say? He deserves death. That was the condemnation. So you see, they're already lying. And so when Pilate hears that this guy is an agitator, he's not paying his taxes, and he asks Jesus. Because the Bible says, you'll see in a moment, that Pilate knows what's up. Because the Bible says that Pilate knew that they brought Jesus because they were envious of him. So he knows that. So they bring him the charges. This man is an agitator. The crime is sedition. What is sedition? Rebels. Rebellion against authority. That's sedition. When we started the American Revolution, the crown in England said that this country was now seditionist, and they became basically guerrillas, and they became a continental army, because that was the charge, sedition. And so Pilate goes and asks Jesus, you know, if this is what it is. Okay, there's no crime in killing this guy for this. Plus, the silence of Jesus gets Pilate weird. See, Isaiah said when that time would come that Christ will be led as a type of an animal to the slaughter. What was type of animal? A lamb. A little baby lamb. Not the ugly big lambs. They're already hip. You know what I mean? And none of not the ones from Knoxbury Farm. They're sharp. They're sharp. You know, we're talking about a very decent little lamb, a little innocent one. They don't even know what time it is. You pick them up, you can show them a blade, and they go, ah. A goat is different. A goat is sharp. A goat smells fear. A goat senses fear, and immediately his eyeballs go up, and they go crazy. Not the lamb. Jesus said nothing. He was tranquil. He was calm, collected, beaten to a pulp. He would not say anything. The sovereignty, the majesty of God in Jesus Christ freaked Pilate out. So Pilate said, I find no fault in this man. And so the Jews were saying, kill him, get rid of him. So we learned last week that during the Passover, it was customary to let one man out of prison as a gesture. So he had a violent 187 PC, a murder by the name of Barabbas. This guy was a murderer. This guy was a lifer. And so Pilate no doubt took this guy because he thought, no doubt, decency will dictate that they're not going to allow this 187 murder PC guy to go on the streets versus this gentle, meek gentleman. And so he says, who do I should let go? Barabbas or Jesus, your king? And he got shocked when they said, we want Barabbas. And that's when he said, oh my God, these people are nuts. You're willing to let go of murder and this guy hasn't done anything? So they kept saying, he goes, why? I find no fault in this man. And that's what you see in John chapter 18, verse 38. Pilate said to him, what is truth? And when he had said this, he went out again to the Jews and said to them, I find no fault in him. That's number one. But you have a custom that I should release someone to you at Passover. Do you therefore want me to release to you the king of the Jews? And when they all cried again, saying, not this man, but Barabbas. Now, Barabbas was a robber. No, you see that the other gospel writers said, no, he was a murderer. He was an insurrectionist. He was a real seditionist. He was a real guerrilla. And so he was he was being accused of what Jesus was being accused. He was a murderer. And so can you imagine? I think of this. There's Barabbas in his jail. And he doesn't know what's going on. And he hears a crowd outside, crucify him, crucify him. And that's all they hear. And there he's there, and all of a sudden he hears his name very faintly, Barabbas, Barabbas. And he's in jail, what's going on? They're calling my name, Barabbas, Barabbas. And they open the gate into the cell, hey, Barabbas, the governor wants you out there. For what? What are they going to do? No, they want to let you go. Okay. One of these NPC getting out. And he's getting out. And they bring him up before Jesus, and they leave him in out. They're taking him. So Pilate couldn't understand it. So now he wants to pacify them. So here's what he does. He says, I'll scourge him first. In other words, I'll flog him. I'll make the guy look sick, because after flogging, you know, it's a pitiful sight. And so Jesus comes back after the severe flogging and blows, as you'll see in a minute. And then he comes out in front of the crowds. And then we know that famous Latin saying, ecce homo. Some people were asking me, why do you have a homo in that handout? That's not what it means, okay? It's a silent H, homo, like hombre. We don't pronounce hombre, hombre. We say hombre. It's a silent H. So in your handout, you have ecce homo, which means in Latin, behold the man. And so the H is silent. Hombre. A girl in La Posada, she was from back east. She wanted to learn Spanish so bad. And so she said, how do you say I'm hungry? Hombre. How do you say I have? Tengo hambre. Tengo hambre. And how do you say I want food? Because, you know, like blah, blah, blah. So she kind of got mixed up. And so she went out to a Mexican national guy there, a young guy, and she said, yo quiero hombre, hombre. And the young national goes, well, not me. Hey, Pancho, está loca. I said, you know what you're saying? You're saying you want a man. Oh, my God. So, eche homo with a silent H, which means this is when Pilate, trying to elicit pity from the people, he brings Jesus and brings him in, and Jesus all messed up, and he says, ecce homo. He thought, now they're going to feel sorry for this guy. Crucify him! Crucify him! And that's why Pilate said, I find no guilt in this guy. He's not a seditionist. He's gentle. He hasn't paid. He's not against Rome. He doesn't even look like a king. And that's when they changed channels on Pilate. In John chapter 19, they said, well, he's making himself equal to God. You see, that changes gears. And I can bet Pilate is exasperated. Well, make up your mind. Is he here for not paying taxes? Or because you're saying that he's God? And see, that's what, he's exasperated. And he says, I find no fault in this man. You crucify him according to your laws, according to your own customs. You go and kill him, but I am not going to kill him. And then they throw another ace card. He proposes to be a king. We have no king but Caesar. And if you do not abide by that, you are not a friend of Caesar. A political weasel comes out. Okay, my friends, you know, political weasel. Pilate is a political weasel. Watch him squirm. Watch his conscience. Notice the frustration. And you see, Pilate is a type of person who capitulates to public opinion as opposed to divine revelation. He rather adhere to what people say about him. He knows that Jesus is somebody sensational. You see, first of all, he had a conversation with him in his court. And I have here the chronology of events, so you'll see, just to get a little idea. The prayer and agony at Gethsemane, 1 a.m. The betrayal by Judas and arrest of Jesus, 1:30. the irregular unauthorized inquiry of Anna's residence, 2 a.m. The unofficial trial at Caiaphas' residence, 3 a.m. The formal official trial before the Sanhedrin in their chambers to confirm capital sentence, 6 a.m. When it was day, first interrogation by Pilate at official residence, and you find that it's 6:30. When morning had come and it was early, the audience mockery before Herod, 7 a.m. Final judgment of Pilate, 7:30. The scourging in the praetorium, 8 a.m. And the nailing of hands and feet to the cross, all gospels at 9 o'clock. It was the third hour, darkness, 12 noon. When the sixth hour had come, darkness fell. And the death of Jesus, all the gospel, and at the ninth hour, 3 p.m. So in less than 24 hours, Jesus goes from arrest to execution. Remember, in chapter 18, verse 28, they go to the praetorium. They go early in the morning. And so they don't want to go inside because there's a Passover close by. And they don't want to taint themselves because, you see, they already went to the purification process. So they do not want to get dirty. So they stay outside. They go outside. And Jesus goes inside. So, and then Pilate comes out. And they tell him, this is the charge. Pilate goes back in. And we'll pick it up right here in verse 33 of chapter 18. Then Pilate entered the praetorium. He's going back inside of Antonia Fortress. Then Pilate entered the praetorium again, called Jesus, and said to him, are you the king of the Jews? And so Jesus answered, are you speaking for yourself about this, or did others tell you concerning me? See, Pilate is not used to anybody talking to him disrespectful. The answer should be, are you, yes or no? And Jesus says, did someone tell you about me? Well, what's up? Are you speaking for yourself? Or did others tell you about concerning me? Pilate's answer, am I a Jew? Your own nation and the chief priests have delivered you to me. What have you done? There's the question. What have you done? Jesus answered, my kingdom is not of this world. If my kingdom were of this world, my servants would fight so that I should not be delivered to the Jews. But now my kingdom is not from here. Pilate therefore said to him, are you a king then? Second question. He just told him, yes, I am a king. He accepted that title, but he had to make another point. But my kingdom is not from here. And notice in other conversations, so Pilate already knows that this man is not just any man. He's not shaking because you're talking to the governor. It's like someone coming to your house, the sheriff's going to pick you up, and it's Sheriff Lee Baca. Sheriff Lee Baca, just like Daryl Gates. You remember when during the Florence Normandy flash, that there was a gentleman who threw a brick at this truck driver, and so it was Daryl. I just said it. Yeah, Gates. That when did all the show and then fanfare and arrested the guy by the name of AKA Football, and he arrested him. He went through all the hoopla and all the booyah. And he was, well, you know, he should have done that because he wanted to show the media, I got this guy. Well, imagine Sheriff Lee Baca coming to your house. He goes, you're in big trouble. Come over here. Man, what do I do? You know, and so he's a big shot. So we're talking about Pilate, the governor. And Jesus is calm, collected, tranquil. He is so pacified. He says, did someone tell you about me? Or you want to ask for yourself, am I a Jew? Are you a king? He says, yes, I am a king, but my kingdom is not of this world. Are you a king then? Verse 37, Jesus answered, you say rightly that I am a king. For this cause I was born, and for this cause I have come into the world, that I should bear witness to the truth. Everyone who is of the truth hears my voice. Pilate said to him, what is truth? And when he had said this, he went out again to the Jews and said to them, I find no fault with him at all. I mean, it just took a 2-minute conversation. Are you a king? Yes, I'm a king, but my kingdom not of this world, man. Did I come from this world? So he sounded like a 5150 to me. He sounded like he's nuts. He's a mental case. Okay, you're a king, but you're all messed up. And you're arrested, and you're from another world. You're a king. Yes, I am. Okay. Hey, I find, nope, this guy needs to go to Metro. That's it. And so can you imagine? We're talking about a heathen and a pagan that does not understand fully the implications of the Jewish culture, the Jewish expectation of the Messiah. Pilate doesn't really know anything. He's just a Roman governor who goes by the letter of the law. He's not worthy to be killed for that. And so let's go to Matthew. Matthew. And I'm just going to read real fast, okay? So that we can just understand and pick it up, okay? The observation of the prophesies, Pilate, and look at God's sovereign and providential power and the dignity of Jesus. Matthew 27. Okay, here we go. Get your pen ready. Get your speed reading glasses on. When morning came, all the chief priests and elders of the people plotted against Jesus to put him to death. And when they had bound him, they led him away and delivered him to Pontius Pilate, the governor. Verse 3. Then Judas, his betrayer, seeing that he had been condemned, was remorseful and brought back the 30 pieces of silver to the chief priests and elders, saying, I have sinned by betraying innocent blood. There's the word blood again. And they said, what is that to us? You see to it. Then Judas threw down the pieces of silver in the temple and departed and went and hanged himself. But the chief priest took the silver pieces and said, it is not lawful to put them in the treasury because they are the price of blood. And they consulted together and they brought with them the potter's field to bury strangers in. Therefore, the field has been called the field of blood to this day. Then was fulfilled what was spoken by Jeremiah the prophet, saying, and they took the 30 pieces of silver, the value of him who was prized, whom they of the children of Israel prized, and gave them for the potter's field as the Lord directed me. Now Jesus stood before the governor, and the governor asked him, saying, are you the king of the Jews? Jesus said to him, it is as you say. And while he was being accused by the chief priests and elders, Jesus answered nothing. Then Pilate said to him, do you not hear how many things they testify against you? But Jesus answered him not a word, so that the governor marveled greatly. Understand that. Here's the big king. Are you a king? And there's Jesus. Are you a king? 15, as you were. Now at the feast, the governor was accustomed to releasing to the multitude one prisoner whom they wished. And at that time, they had a notorious prisoner called Barabbas. Notice that, notorious. Therefore, when they had gathered together, Pilate said to them, whom do you want me to release to you, Barabbas or Jesus who is called Christ? For he knew that they had handed him over because of what? So now you know that Pilate got the hookup already. They know. He knows that all these people brought Jesus because they have envy. He doesn't understand the culture, but he does understand they want to whack him because they have envy of this man. That's it. His hate and his bitterness. Just as God prophesies.
0: Well, like I mentioned earlier, we're all going to have defining moments in our lives. And Pontius Pilate had a critical moment with Jesus that would be his defining moment, that would define his legacy as well as his eternal state. And there's still much more to learn concerning this account in John 19, as we'll consider on tomorrow's program of On the Level. Well, for the latest news and information, to know anything and everything about our ministry here at the Ark Montebello, as well as being able to review this study again, simply go to our official website. 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

Simply teaching God's Word simply on Hawaii's Pure Light, K-Light, 1040 AM. Bearing his own cross, Jesus went forth to that place which is called Calvary. This is the Calvary Way with Pastor Don McClure. 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Great.

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1: Road that I used to walk, I don't walk no more. Road that I used to walk, Lord, I don't walk no more.
2: What an opportunity there is to me in life to be able to turn and realize, Lord, it is so wonderful when any and all this stuff happens to have you with me. To have somebody there that I've given my life to, and not only that, I've given my house to. Fix it, it's yours. You know, type of thing. Field turns, my life is yours. It's all yours. You got a real mess on your hand. We're going out to dinner, and my wife doesn't have to. We had to tear the floor out of the washroom, so she's quite happy. She didn't have to wash. Or till we get new floors in, telling the kid to do that, to put in new pipes. And I get to eat out. But anyway, whatever it is in life, there's always two ways to look at it all. Either why does this happen to me? You want me to thank God for something? Precisely. Because you're going to go through things in life. The rain falls on the just and the unjust. It happens all of life. But the thing is that when it falls upon you, how does it hit you? Are you delighted you've got somebody with you? Somebody who you love and you worship and adore that's there to go right through it all with you? Or is it somebody you're going to murmur to him about it? That he let it happen. Rather than just saying, let's move on through. Let's get on with it. And David knew well what it was like to offer his life to the Lord. And when he was in stuff, trials, he seemed to love all the more to offer it up. He offered his praise and his offerings and his sacrifices, thanksgiving, his prayers. In Psalm 141, he says, let my prayer be set before you as incense. The lifting of my hands is an evening sacrifice. There, God, day by day, evening, day by day, I offer myself afresh to you. My prayer is an incense made rise to you, as my life is a life of total surrender. I tell you, I think so many people are so distracted, they never know the magnificence of this life. They never know what it is to be able to have somebody with them in and through and all the stuff. We always keep something of ourself back, and that's where we get hit. Instead of being able to surrender that. We're like the story, maybe you heard of the Baptist preacher, the Catholic priest, and the Jewish rabbi one day were talking. And as they were having lunch together, the subject came up of their offerings and how they handled their offerings, how they decided where it went. Well, the Baptist minister said, well, you know, it's what I do on Monday morning. He said, I draw a circle in the floor and then I stand in the middle of it. I take the offering and I just throw it all up in the air. And when it comes down, what goes inside the circle is for me, and what goes outside is for the Lord, for the King. Well, the Catholic priest says, well, that's kind of like what I do. I too draw a circle, and I stand inside of it, only I do just the opposite. I throw it all up in the air when it comes out. What goes inside the circle, I give to the Lord, and what goes outside, I give. I said, oh, how about you? And the Jewish rabbi said, well, I'm kind of like that, only I don't draw a circle at all. I just take the offering, I just throw it all up in the air and let God take whatever he wants, and what comes down, I keep it all. You know, but the thing is that when somebody knows, David was a man who knew what it was to throw his entire life up there and keep nothing of it. He knew what it was to give it all over and I'm not interested in anything back. I want on my entire being to be yours. There's no finer place because whatever I keep, I must manage. I've got to resolve it. And when a trial comes to it, this puny little life, this puny little brain has got to figure it all out rather than the mind trust of eternity. All the power of heaven, all the resources of heaven, which one do you want? It's like every day God looks at you and I says, who do you want to resolve it? And the reason convinced that God could drop him in a world filled with enemies all around him and that he could have victory after victory after victory is because he had the brain trust of heaven. He'd given himself to it. He had all the power of heaven. He had all the resources, and it was done through praise. It was done through worship. It was done through sacrifice of his heart and his life, and he was so magnificent. David knew what it was. God, it's yours. It's all yours. You take it. And then, as a result of offering up, there was an expectation of all of the power to get the job done. That's the magnificent thing. You see, a mind of appreciation for God like David had, it'll always produce a heart of praise. Here in Psalm 9, verse 1, it says, I will praise you, O Lord, with my whole heart. I will tell of all your marvelous works. I will be glad and rejoice in you. I will sing praises to your name, O Most High. But here my gladness, my joy, it is in you. I find it in you. My life is surrendered over to you. That's what it means when it says, now my joy is from you, as if God gave us a commodity that made me happy. No, David said, my joy is in you. And as my life is in you, my joy is full. My joy is complete. And David's heart was a heart there. You realize how much he loved and he adored and he praised God. It's such a simple truth. But you can't get more profound than this. I don't believe that you can get more powerful than this, because when somebody loves the Lord more than life itself, and that's how David was. What man could go to battle as David went? What man could run in the face of Goliath? What man could just there fearlessly go wherever God would send him if it wasn't for the fact that he loved God more than life? What man could put his life on the line day after day after day if it wasn't the fact that God, I love you first? Come on. And therefore, you want to put my life in jeopardy, and if it honors you and it excites other people, fine. It's your business. Also gets me praying. I'm sure it did a lot, didn't it? But the Lord was David's life. He was his praise. He was his worship. In Edinburgh, Scotland, there's a statue of a small Scottish terrier. In 1858, the master of this little two-year-old dog died. But the little puppy had followed the funeral procession there to the cemetery, the final resting place there of its master. Now, after everyone had gone, there this little terrier, and the grave had been covered and just there piled up with dirt on top of it. This little terrier had sat there at the foot of the grave as if to wait for his master's return. Wouldn't leave. The dog waited and waited and waited through all kinds of weather and all sorts of unbelievable ordeals, and people felt so sorry for the dog. He would just sit there through the weather. He wouldn't go. He just remained. He'd go and he'd maybe eat something and then he'd come back. Never left there. Finally, the people, they went and they captured the dog, took it home. Tried to make it a pet. Tried to, you know, just, it was so sad, so pathetic to see this. But the dog always escaped, returned to the foot of the grave of its master to continue waiting. It did that for 14 years. 14 years. Till it died. But I'll tell you, if that little dog can be that devoted to a dead master, how much ought you and I to be devoted to a master who's alive and risen? To one who's alive and has conquered death. You see, David, he knew this somehow or another. David knew the magnificence of what it was to sit there at the feet of the Lord and to realize he is alive and he's risen and he's real, and to realize God will get him through all of his trials, all of his struggles. Here in verse, and these struggles, they were present tense. These were not past. Read in verse 3. It says, when my enemies turn back, they shall fall and perish. Here he was. He was in the middle of a battle. Over in verse 13. Have mercy upon me, O Lord. Consider my trouble from those who hate me. You who lift me up from the gates of death, that I may tell all of your praise in the gates of the daughters of Zion. I'll rejoice in your salvation. Here, David, he's in trials. He wasn't waiting for the trial to be over to praise. In the midst of it, there he could worship him and he could praise him and he could love him. That's the great secret, I think, of life. Most people that praise God praise him when it's resolved. And they run from the battle when they see it. What made David so great is that he could look at any battle. Battles that most people turn tail and run, and David could run right at it. David could deliberately put himself and his life in jeopardy. He could run at something, thrilled at the thought of it, thrilled to see some enemy of God, and he could praise him before it happened. Before the battle was done, before the victory was won, when most people had run. That was the secret. It wasn't the fact that God could deliver some and not others. It's just that God could only deliver the one who by praise knew what it was to go into it and honor him before it was done, not when it's done. When you and I, in the midst of our struggles, in the midst of our homes, in the midst of our trials with the children, in the midst of our health, in the midst of our financial things that come and go, all of life, but in the midst of when we learn this secret of saying, God, it's yours and I love you. I don't know the answer yet, but I do know this. You'll win. You will win. The time will come that it'll all be gone. You see, that's what David had to say. He said, oh, enemy, destructions are, in verse 6, he says, oh, enemy, destructions are finished forever. You've destroyed city, even their memory is perished. On one hand, he looks at his enemy and he says, oh, you're powerful, aren't you? Destructions. You've destroyed and annihilated things, haven't you? You've destroyed cities, even their memory has perished. You think you're something, don't you? Verse 7. but the Lord shall endure forever. He has prepared his throne for judgment. He'll judge the world in righteousness. He shall administer judgment for all the peoples of unrighteousness. Here, uprightness. Here, David looks there and he looks at the enemy there that's staring him in the face as if to say, yes, I know. You've clobbered him, haven't you? But you don't know who's with me. Who I'm with. This is me against you, as if he could look at the enemy. He says, I am with one who sits on the throne who will never perish. And I'll sit with him. That was praise. That's what praise does. It has this wonderful way. Oliver Wendell Holmes once gave a wonderful illustration. He said, if one should give me a dish of sand and tell me that there are particles of iron in it, I might look for them with my eyes and search for them with my clumsy fingers, unable to detect them. But let me take a magnet and sweep through it, and how it would draw to itself the most invisible particles by mere power of attraction. Well, the unthankful heart, like my finger in the sand, discovers no mercy. But let the thankful heart sweep through the day, and as a magnet it finds the iron. As a magnet finds the iron, so it will find every hour some heavenly blessing. Only the iron in God's sand is gold. Here he looks there and he says that when somebody goes through life and they don't know praise, there's nothing to attract any blessing to their life, and they're like going through sand looking for something, but oh, when I learn to praise him, and then I go through the sand, and then I go through the struggles, gold is attracted to the heart that's thankful. And some of you, you're going through sand. You're going through trials now, and you're waiting to praise God when you find the iron. God says, why don't you praise me before you find it? I'll give it to you. Why don't you know who I am? Why don't you let me be more precious to you than the ants, whatever it may be? Why don't you put me in a place in your heart and life that the triumph of knowing me is like this? Regardless of the answer, I am more precious than my creation in what I tend to give. John Wesley, the great revivalist, when he was 21 years old, he was going to Oxford University. And though a Christian and raised in a Christian home, he was very gifted and outspoken and talented and keen mind and good looks, but he was also young and immature and sarcastic and kind of snobbish, according to his own statement. But one night, however, something happened that dramatically changed his life. He ended up speaking with a porter, and as he talked to this man, he discovered that the poor fellow only had one coat and he had no bed. And yet he was unusually happy. He was filled with gratitude. He absolutely terrorized as he listened to this Wesley being immature and sarcastic about the whole thing. He thoughtlessly joked the man about his misfortunes. And he said to him, oh, really? He says, well, just what else do you thank God for? The porter smiled. The spirit of meekness. He replied with joy. He says, I thank him that he has given me my life and being, a heart to love him, and above all, a consistent desire to serve him. Wesley never forgot that. He went home shaken, deeply moved. He recognized this man knew of a life and a gratitude he knew nothing of. It transformed him. So much so as when he laid on his own deathbed in 1791, at the age of 88, the memory of this man, and the transformation of his heart and of his life, and learning the secret of thankfulness was so powerful. And today, maybe some of you, you're here, and God is just looking to you, and the rain falls, and just in the unjust. But can you praise him without visibly seeing the answer that you desire, that you pray for? In the midst of the heat of the battle, in the midst of the enemy looking right down your throat, looking at you and smiling, and he's destroyed others before, and it looks like he's going to get you. And you look back and smile, and look to heaven and say, Lord, I am so glad I've got you when the plumbing breaks. I'm so glad I've got you when something goes wrong. So wonderful. What do people do that have children and know God? You know, what do you do? And the staff is feeling sorry for him about this. So then his smile is, first of all, I got him. And secondly, I've raised three boys. This is nothing. The house could flow away. I don't care. Then at least I can see what's wrong. I can find the leaks. I can plug it. I can fix it, and I can drywall it again. The rest of it. I mean, it takes years to stop the leaks and the rest, and then kids, you know, they did all of this. You never know whether it's fixed or not. This is just a little tile money. Learning life. But in the midst of it, say, Lord, I'm so glad I've got you. But it's all coming to depending. You see, with the Lord, David, the Lord was his life. He was his Lord. He was his master. And therefore was all over him. And David could rest. That's why he could bring a nation into rest. People looked at their leader and they saw his rest and they. It's like the story of a little girl who was out on the ship leaving from England, coming to America years ago. And as they found themselves caught in this great storm and the ship is just going back and forth, and this little 7-year-old girl, she wakes up. Everybody's panicked. Everybody's going to the ship, battening down the hatches and fearful. The little girl, she turned to somebody and she said, is my daddy at the helm? Her daddy was the captain of the ship. Is my daddy at the helm? They said, well, yes, he is. She said, thank you. Went back to sleep. Storm still went and everybody else was afraid. But she was so at peace, her daddy was at the helm, that she could sleep through the storm. I'll tell you, when you and I can look and Jesus is at the throne, Jesus is at the helm of it. There's something so wonderful, but until we commit to him, until we allow him, we'll run all over the ship as long as it rocks. As long. When old Uncle Oscar finally took his first airplane ride, everybody was apprehensive because they knew he was afraid of planes. They knew how uneasy he'd been his entire life, and finally they got him into a plane. And when he got off the plane, they came and they asked him, they said, well, how did you enjoy it? Uncle Oscar turned to him, he says, well, it wasn't as bad as I thought it might be. And then he smiled, but he said, but I'll tell you. He said, I never did put my full weight down. Well, you see, you can be a Christian, you can be flying. But you can also never put your full weight down. You can never just relax in the seat of the plane. You're always kind of holding on. White knuckles, going through everything. Hold, you know, what's happening? What's this noise? What's happening there? Oh, a little wind hit the plane. Or else you relax the hand, you sit down, and you put your full weight down. If you put your full weight down, you never know if you've done it until you're in the storm. That's the great test. Maybe some of you today, you're in a storm. Jesus comes to you and he says, put your weight on me. I'll never leave you or forsake you. How's that? Created the whole universe. Now, I am a pretty smart guy. I know your thoughts before you think them. You're down sitting, you're under, and you're upright. I know everything about you. I know your needs are far off. Now, will you trust me? Will you put your full weight on me? May I be at the helm. And in the midst of the trial, when you and I can lift up our heart towards Jesus and say, Lord, you're one that I could sit at an empty tomb forever waiting for you to return. I want to be there. I want to be found there, the feet of my master. Maybe today you need to come to Christ. Maybe today you're not sure if you've ever received him. You're not sure, and maybe you are. Maybe you've received him, but you haven't put your full weight on him. You held back a little something, and today the Lord is speaking to you, and he says, give it all to me. Give it all to me. If that's where you're at, in a moment I'm going to pray, but before I do, I'd like to give you the opportunity to publicly give it all to him. And wherever you are, if you would just like to stand, we're going to pray in a moment. There's something in you that says, I want to give. There may not be anybody. There may only be one of you that you've never done this. I hope it's the hardest thing you've ever done, because I'll tell you, if you can't face an enemy here, how are you going to do it out there? I knew what it was to get up, to walk down front. I'm not going to ask you to walk down, just to stand before the Lord. But if that's where you're at, I'd like you to stand now. If there's some way in your life, Lord, I want to give it all, stand. And we're going to pray. Any of you, Jesus, give it to you. Maybe there's some of you, again, you've known him, you loved him, but there's just something going on in your life right now, some trial that could overwhelm you. And you just want to say, Lord, all of it. wherever you are, stand. All of it. I don't want to go through this without you. The plumbing is broken. It's your house. I want to give it to you. Bill's yours. Marriage is yours. The kid's yours. Whatever it may be. Any others? The full weight. I'm tired of the white knuckles. I want to learn what made David tick. And I want to be able to speak of your praises and of your glories. Any others? And then we're going to pray. The trials. Lord Jesus, how I thank you for your wonderful love. How I thank you, Lord, you look at us and you design life in such a way as it's filled with attractions and distractions. Fills with stuff and toys and trinkets and trials. And there you stand alongside of it all, making your love and life available to us, waiting for the day that we would come and say, Lord, Jesus, take it all, take it all. Lord, I pray particularly for each one that would stand before you, whether they're standing to know of a certainty that they're a child of God, or they stand because, oh Lord, I'm your child, you know that. But you also know well the trials, the leaks, the troubles. I give them to you. And I'll praise you. In the midst of it, I want to learn the secret of David, that he could go right before the trial, right before the enemy, right before it all, and win a great conquest, and praise you in faith before it, and then watch the enemies fall. Jesus, I just pray that right now that you would just bless each one. The Lord, as they would just stand before you, as their heart is lifted up, bless them. Lord, may they just have something that just speaks their heart. Lord, I don't know where we're going, who I'm going with, and I'm so grateful I have you in the midst of it. My life is yours. So, Lord, take each one, young and old, whether it is to come to you for the first time today or just coming back to stand before you in the midst of the battle. We love you. How wonderful to have you. And as we continue through the book of Psalms, may we all learn what it is to stand before you as David. Teach us the secret. We ask it in Jesus' name.
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1: Steal anything recently? 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So what's wrong with that? Well, for one thing, it's illegal. Our collective definitions and convictions about words such as illegal are definitely changing. Take illegal aliens, for example. Although the word illegal is still sometimes used to describe them, they're not truly viewed as illegal. Sometimes they're even considered special. The same attitudes exist regarding downloading illegal music, movies, and software. Call it what you will, but we need to call it what God calls it, stealing. And His definitions do not change to suit the culture. Just because everyone is doing it does not make it right. The U.S. economy takes a hit to the tune of $12.5 billion each year due to music piracy, which also represents a loss of over 71,000 jobs. An additional $300 million is lost each year due to 4 million books being downloaded illegally. Authors, in turn, lose their royalties. I would like to draw your attention to commandment number 8. You shall not steal.

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0: today's program, Pastor Waxer continues in the book of 1 Corinthians. Let's pick it up in 1 Corinthians chapter 13.
1: Man, I'm sane, I'm not crazy. But he looked me right in the eye and did all of this. And it was really wonderful. I believe he knew that I was an atheist. But he was not defensive. And he looked me right in the eyes. And he was truly complimentary. It wasn't in any way, it didn't seem like empty flattery. He was really kind and nice and sane and looked me in the eyes and talked to me. And then gave me this Bible. And I've always said, you know, that I don't respect people who don't proselytize. I don't respect that at all. If you believe that there's a heaven and hell, and people could be going to hell, or not getting eternal life, or whatever, and you think that, well, it's not really worth telling them this because it would make it socially awkward. And atheists who think that people shouldn't proselytize, just leave me alone, keep your religion to yourself. How much do you have to hate somebody to not proselytize? How much do you have to hate somebody to believe that everlasting life is possible and not tell them that? I mean, if I believed beyond a shadow of a doubt that a truck was coming at you and you didn't believe it, that truck was bearing down on you, there's a certain point where I tackle you. And this is more important than that. And I've always thought that, and I've written about that, I've thought of it conceptually. This guy was a really good guy. He was polite and honest and sane, and he cared enough about me to proselytize and give me a Bible, which had written in it a little note to me, not very personal, but just, you know, like to show and so on. And then like five phone numbers for him and an email address if I wanted to get in touch. Now, I know there's no God, and one polite person living his life right doesn't change that. But I'll tell you, he was a very, very, very good man. And that's really important. And with that kind of goodness, it's okay to have that deep of a disagreement. I still think that religion does a lot of bad stuff, but man, that was a good man who gave me that book. That's all I wanted to say.
2: Here is a world-renowned celebrity atheist who says, if you really do believe what you believe, then why aren't you proselytizing? There's a point in time that comes that if I saw a truck coming and you did not believe, it would come to the point of needing to tackle you. You see, under the guise of love, Satan has sought to silence the church because we want the atmosphere to be loving or love-ish, whatever phrase it is. But what we are doing is we are sacrificing our friends on the altar of friendship, because what we care more about preserving is our friendship than we do the friend. And that is exactly what the atheists are calling us on. And saying, do you agape me? Unconditional. Unconditional means that not what you think that I will think of you, but what you think of me. And that you love me enough, agapao, to share with me the truth that you believe, that the wages of sin is death, that Jesus is the way, the truth, and the life, and the only one. Do you or do you not, church, believe this? And you see, Paul, it's coming to the church where there has been backbiting and fighting and all kinds of things going on inside of it, of indecencies. And he's saying, it's because we've lost our focus. Number one, we're blessed. We're forgiven. We've been given gifts. And guess what? When we walk in those gifts of agapao, of unconditional love, we are going to be, as we saw last week, others-minded. Amen.
3: Amen.
2: You see, this brother's testimony floored me, and that's why I want us to know that 1 Corinthians 13, as we look at the rest of this during this time today, it's not about weddings, it's about transforming the world around us.
3: Hallelujah.
2: Amen.
3: So let's go. What's so special about this Jesus love? We talked about why do we need it? Can't we just love the way the world says love? And can't we just, why do we need your private club exclusivism love?
2: Well, let me describe for you what this love, the love the world needs, is the love that Jesus gives. Join me now in verse 4. It says this. Love, notice again, agape love, it's patient. Love is kind. And love is not jealous. It does not brag and it is not arrogant. Love does not act unbecomingly. It does not seek its own. It's not provoked. Does not take into account a wrong suffered. Love does not rejoice in unrighteousness, but rejoices with the truth. Bears all things, believes all things, hopes all things, endures all things. Verse 8, love never fails. But if there are gifts of prophecy, they will be done away with. If there are tongues, they will cease. And if there is knowledge, it will be done away with. Now, let me share with you why this is so important. I want you to do a little exercise. Some of you have done this before, but please humor yourself, your own heart, and do it once more again. I want you to go back now and read verses 4 through 8, the first part of verse 8, and wherever it has the word love, I want you to put your name in there and read it. Go.

0: How's that working for you? A little squirming going on, huh? Couples sit down in front of me and they say, why do you guys want to marry one another?
1: Because we love each other.
0: Really? Here's the definition of love. Is that you? Okay, now, you who are Christians, you who know Jesus Christ personally, who has loved on you, would you now go back and just read that little quick section and put the name Jesus in there and reread it? Go for it.

0: How's that working? Did I make my point?
1: Amen.
0: There's something different that Jesus has to give us. Is that not, church? You see, there is something that God has manifested in the life of Jesus Christ. You see, let's take a closer look at this real quickly this morning, and let's begin to grab these things and allow them to pierce our heart. I pray that from the rest part of this sermon, that we will all allow ourselves to be on the great emergency room operating table, and let God begin to do His incision upon our hearts to pierce us with what He's meaning in this kind of agape. So look back at verse 4. The verse thing says, love is patient. May I encourage you to underline that word patient. King James says, suffers long. Okay, someone once told me this about patience. They said, time is the greatest gift you can give someone, because you can make more money, but you can't make more time. And you see, when we have agape kind of love, that patient means I'm caring more about you and your needs than mine. And so it's not just sitting in the car, man, like I am so often guilty doing and just going, 2 o'clock, let's go. But I tell you, what can I start doing at 1:30 to help my bride be out the door by 2 o'clock? Because, gentlemen, how many times have we been scolded when we sat there with our little huff face and said, well, I had to turn out the lights, I had to turn off this, I had to do this, I had to turn off the air conditioning, the fan was going on, and you're like, did we do our job in helping get us out of the door? We're like, movie, 7 o'clock, must go now. Agape love, the love that God wants you and I to have for each other, is patient. So let's stop walking out on one another. Amen?
1: Yes.
0: Let's stop looking at one another and so quickly going, oh, look at them, leave. With the kind of love that Jesus has for me, and yes, may I say, that He has for you. Patient. That ought to make every one of us say, praise God.
1: God,
0: He is very patient. Oh, He needs it with me. Next it says, agape love is kind. Kind. What I love about the word kind is the Bible says in Romans that His kindness leads us to repentance. Penn was just saying about this guy, he was genuine with me. He looked me in the eye. He was complimentary to me. I could feel, you know what he was saying? I could feel I was being loved on by this man. He just didn't know the words to say it. His kindness. Now, he said right there, he goes, oh, you know, I still don't believe there's a God. But you know what? He's got in his hand a book that he doesn't even know what it is, because he doesn't even know if the Psalms is in the New Testament or not. So how can he be a devout atheist if he doesn't even know backwards and forwards the text that says this is the way to know God? And I believe the stirring in a man that would make him do that, he's going to find some time and some plane ride, and he's going to read that God's going to get.
1: Amen.
0: The hounds of heaven love you. What I love about this word kind, if you got room somewhere, write this down. This is the literal translation of the Greek word, to show oneself useful. Isn't that awesome? The word kind, its literal definition is to show oneself useful. So if I ask you, are you kind? Well, every one of us wants to say, of course I'm kind. Idiot. But the definition via the Greek is actually a verb. Kind is to show oneself useful. Is there a productivity that's flowing out of us that's being a blessing to those around us? Should God rapture you out now, what kind of hole will be left? Are we being kind? Now, we all know sometimes the best way to describe what something is to describe what it is not. And so great rabbi teaching Paul here does the same thing. Let's go on now. He says this, verse 4. He says, love is not jealous. Not jealous. So let's circle that, not jealous. Now, the New King James others say, does not envy. All right, now, let's look at this. Because this is something that I see gets messed up a lot these days. And let me have your attention this way, please. And especially my Kikiokaina. Hey, all you brothers and sisters that grew up over here. Love is not jealous. Did we, like, miss that memo? Because it seems like the DNA of a typical local relationship is that it's not genuine unless you're throwing out all kinds of jealousy. You know what I'm talking about, don't you, Kanak? Come on. If it's like the underlying inside there. In other words, he doesn't love me because he didn't get upset that I was talking to a hetero guy. What? Or how's this one that I see all the time? Literally, conversation happened at our church in Molokai. Meet and greet time, went around, they're hugging and da-da-da-da, and this guy comes and he hugs one of the ladies in the church, just a sweet old auntie hugger, comes back and looks at his wife home. And I saw you kiss her. It's church, we're hugging and kissing everybody's cheek. You didn't have to hug her too. And she got up and she walked out and he went out and had to chase her. Because at church, there was this hugging and greeting and there was this sense of jealousy. It's just, drives me crazy. Remember I told you about my brother was sitting in the park at Unilea Park. Amy Hanai Gillian is singing. What a godsend voice. And she's singing and so we're both sitting with our mouth open. And it's fifth the wife just goes, boom, and punches her right on the arm. He's like, oh, she goes, what? Like, kiss her. You know what my buddy said right after that? The best line ever heard. Ken. Oh, God. You got out of that beach chair so fast and ran. Ken. But what is jealousy? Notice, jealousy and envy, these things are what? Selfish. Would you jot that down? The only way you can be jealous is when it's not meeting me. And that is not agape. How can we say it's about love when it's about meeting me, when the love that we're called, you see, eros, the devil. As I said this, when it begins to devil us because it becomes our God and thus it becomes our menace, rather than can we be an agape type of love. You see, God's love, when it says that if God is a jealous God, his is a selfless. He is jealously wanting the best for us. Like you parents know what that means. You want your kids to excel. You want to see them. You sacrifice finances, all kinds of things, because you want to see them go to good schools and to grow and mature. That's the kind of love that God has for us. Next one. I don't have much time. Agape does not brag and it is not arrogant. Well, when do we boast? When are we prideful? When we're thinking about self. Self-focus. So once again, when the focus is on me, notice where all the drama becomes. When I begin to notice how much God loves me unconditionally, then his unconditional love flows. Number verse 5. Agape love does not act unbecomingly. I like how it also says NIV. It's not rude. Now let me have your attention this way. He says, love does not, agape love, unconditional love, does not act unbecomingly, it's not rude. Now, sometimes people have confused weirdness with love. Let me make my point clearly, because we have folks here who have strong hearts for evangelism, and so hear what I am and what I'm not saying. But so often I've heard people say, well, yeah, you know what? I'm taking a bullhorn and a sandwich board, and I'm going to go down the wild, keep walking Waikiki streets, and I'm going to shout out to everyone that they need Jesus because the wages of sin is death. And oh, they may call me weird, but it's just because of my radical love for Jesus. Well, Isaiah prophesied, Matthew confirmed that in the very ministry of Jesus Christ, it was not presumed to be any weirdness. In fact, it says this in Isaiah 42:2, which was also then confirmed in Matthew 12. He will not cry out or raise his voice, nor make his voice heard in the street. Meaning that when they came to arrest Jesus, he even needed to be identified to the soldiers. Why? Because he didn't stand on street corners and preach. He walked through the streets of love. And when there was opportunities to proclaim, he did so. But he was looking for the opportunities to interact and to engage. And that's why our Waikiki ministry, they're just down there loving on Jesus. Playing worship songs, singing, they got materials around them. So when people come by and they say, hey, what's this all about? Hey, I think Waikiki comes up and says, hey, do you know Jesus? Do you really know him? Do you want to know him in a personal way? You see, there's a difference. And that's why he's saying, love does not act unbecomingly. It's not rude. Then he goes on to say this. Very important for us to look at this next one here. Agape love does not seek its own. Why is that so important for us to know today? Because this kind of love, unconditional love, does not demand its own way. Now, before we go too quickly on this, I go, yeah, of course, duh. Okay, can I just draw this to practical? It's this. How often do we hear, well, if you love me, ... That's exactly what this verse is talking about. My dear daughters in the church, you ever have a guy say, well, if you loved me, then you would express our love, ... According to the Word of God, you now get to look him square in the eye and say, if you loved me, you would have never asked such a question.
1: Amen.
0: And the flip-flop is true as well, ladies. If you loved me, you would have bought me that sweater. And if you loved me, you wouldn't have asked. Can I get an amen on that one, too?
2: Yeah.
0: I'm trying to quiet on that one. My boys weren't with me. What's up?
3: I was afraid of reprisals.
0: All right. All right, now. Goes on to say, these two, check this out. Love is not provoked. See, why is it not provoked? Because again, if I'm being others-minded, then I'm not being provoked. Because what's the key to frustration? Unmet expectation. Unmet expectation. That is the key to frustration. And that is why we need to recognize my love is about how to bless this person. Because what did Jesus think? Does Waxer deserve going to the cross today? Is he really being a good enough boy? Should I do this? No. He says, while we were yet sinners, while my wife is still not in the exact way that I want her to be, doing things exactly the way I want to be, it is at that time when I step out in agape love, and that's what makes a difference. Bummer, it's time for us to pay attention to the cross before us. The world that we've been called to harvest, but the laborers are few. This one here is powerful for us. Next part of verse 5 says this, agape love does not take into account a wrong suffered. Is that not an ow, or is that not an ow? It does not take into account a wrong suffered. You know, the New King James put, thinks no evil, but that's really a weak translation. It really is. It takes not into account. There's the Greek word talks about checking off and holding on to a tally. And all of you who have been in the premarital counseling with me, you know I'd say to you, whenever I have this thing called the Ten Commandments of Fight. And so any married couple or about to be married couple, you want to come down and go through those with us in the office, we'll gladly go through those with you and learn how to bring things to the right and proper conclusion. But here it says this, there's two things we can't do. We can't get hysterical, which means raise our voice because we know that we're doing dramatics, and so we think we're getting wiser because we're getting louder. No. Can I get hysterical? But number two, cannot get historical. See, a brother came up to me one time and says, Byron, come up by my wife. She gets all historical on me. And I said, you mean hysterical? He goes, no, historical. She brings up every bad thing I ever did. Yeah, and you remember the time back in 73? Okay, listen. Group therapy right now. If here is Monday, and your husband, friend, boyfriend, whomever says, what time are you going home? I'm going to be back at 7 o'clock. 7 o'clock comes and goes. They didn't have their watch on them. They thought they could do by the time. They come back and they recognize, wow, it's late. They grab their cell phone. Cell phone is dead. Wow, I should just better place home. Place home. They finally walk in the door, 7:45. You are so happy to see that they are not dead. You want to kill them. Dinner is cold, and I'm stuck. Why didn't you call? My phone didn't work. The payphone. Ever heard of a payphone? You know, all this nonsense. Brother says, I'm sorry. I'm sorry. I thought this blazing would be the... I was wrong. I should have done something else. I'm sorry I made you. Please forgive me. Okay, forgive me. That was Monday. Tuesday, Wednesday, Thursday. Now, Friday. Hey, I got up early at work. I'm going to go surf. Well, what time are you going to be home? Friday. Oh, I mean, 7 o'clock. Oh, like you did on Monday? Listen to me, church. I was just waiting. What that says... is that you threw an anchor on that relationship on Monday and have not allowed that person to mature and grow and become better. I counsel with couples who have 10, 15-year anchors. Because, oh, this one gal at work and she was at a colony.

0: that's it for today's program with Pastor Waxer Tipton, teaching from 1 Corinthians chapter 13.
1: 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Iloko Yesu Christo, ahuiho.

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1: Ever wonder why Jesus didn't spend more time on earth? Why did he send his spirit to pick up where he left off? Yeah, it's a great question. With some thoughts and ideas, here's Pastor Lloyd Pulley.
2: If he were here physically and he had to divide his time in 30 years of ministry, and he was only here for three, but if he had to divide in 30 years of ministry or your whole lifetime between the 5 billion people in the world, that would leave about 15 seconds for you in your entire life. That wouldn't be so fun, would it? So actually, Jesus said, it's far better I go, that he sends his spirit, that he is not limited now by time and space, and his very presence and power ministering to you through the Holy Spirit.

0: welcome. This is Bridging the Gap. Lloyd Pulley is our teacher on today's program, and today he is going to continue with our new series called Basic Christian Living. Well, the message in Ephesians chapter 5, it's called Filled with the Spirit. Now that means we're going to be talking about the Holy Spirit and the important role that he plays in our everyday lives. As misunderstood and underestimated as the Holy Spirit is, we can never spend too much time getting to know him and what he can do when we utilize his incredible power. To use the Holy Spirit's power in our lives is to submit to his power. And that's not necessarily something we're good at. So let's take some time to focus in on Ephesians chapter 5 for some much-needed help. Here's Pastor Lloyd with today's Bridging the Gap.
1: We looked already at the Lord's return as our first message, abiding in Christ and the way of grace, which is unique to Christianity. Testing of your faith, which is common to us all. The effect of God's word, the power that we have in prayer last time. And now finally, you know, this message is appropriately titled, Filled with the Spirit. I think it's one of those aspects as Christians, too few Christians really have a good handle on. There's a lot of misconceptions and ideas of what it means to be filled with the Spirit. A lot of weird stuff out there. But this is essential. And there are many passages in the Holy Spirit, and this particular passage covers one aspect of it that I think is the most practical. So I'm going to tie the other things into this, but let's read our text in chapter 5 of Ephesians, beginning in verse 18. And of course, he's in the middle of a point, which is

0: Why it begins with "and," but this all sums it up. He says, "And do not be drunk with wine, in which is dissipation, but be filled with the Spirit, speaking to one another in psalms and hymns and spiritual songs, singing and making melody in your heart to the Lord, giving thanks always for all things to God the Father in the name of our Lord Jesus Christ, submitting to one another in the fear of God." What you have here is an exhortation and a reminder of things that are associated with that, I believe. In that, if you are filled with the Spirit, he's saying very plainly here, it'll affect your words, it'll affect your attitude, giving thanks, it'll affect your relationships with others. Pretty much affects every area of your life. And it's evident that when you're filled, these areas are affected. And it's evident when you're not filled, these areas typically are dependent too much on, you know, what comes out of our mouth is not usually the best, and what our attitude is not usually the best, and certainly our relationships suffer when we are not taking advantage of this awesome resource the Lord gives to us, the very person and presence and power of the Spirit of God. So I want to look at the overview of this, the need for the power of the Spirit of God here, the need for the continuation of it as he describes in this text, and the impact of that, what that means. Because I think of the Holy Spirit, it's a huge subject. Obviously, we could spend many, many months talking about this. But his first work in our lives, the first encounter we have with the Holy Spirit is when we're kind of going all about our life, doing our thing, kind of like living on that average. I'm doing better than most people, not as good as some, but I'm kind of in the average there. I'm okay. I'm okay, you're okay. And then the Holy Spirit does something. There's a conviction that comes. A sense that something's missed, something's wrong, something's missing. And the Bible tells us that Jesus said the Holy Spirit would come. I'm not going to be here forever. When I go away, I'm going to send the Holy Spirit. And he will convince the world of sin, of righteousness, and judgment. That's kind of what Jesus did, but Jesus is not physically present here right now. And he told his disciples, it's far better that I go away so that I can send the Holy Spirit. Now, I remember my 7-year-old daughter having a struggle with that one time as I tucked her in bed. I read her this passage out of the Gospels, and she kind of sighed. And I said, "What's wrong, honey?" And she goes, "It's not fair." I go, "What's not fair?" Now, she's 35 now, and I'm sure I embarrass her with this story, but, you know, I said, "Well, what's not fair?" And she says, "Well, it's not fair the disciples get to see Jesus and we don't get to see him." Now, that's a pretty astute little question for a 7-year-old. And so, I, you know, immediately when I get those kinds of questions, I'm like, "Okay, Lord, help. Help me with this one." So he kind of gave me a little bit of a insight, just remembering what Jesus said, "It's far better that I go." And I said, "Well, honey, you know, if Jesus were right here, that would be awesome, wouldn't it?" "Yeah. And we could ask him any question. You'd get it straight from the horse's mouth, right?" "Yeah. I mean, he'd be right there for any comfort you need, any encouragement, his power." "Yeah." I said, "But if he were here physically and he had to divide his time in 30 years of ministry, and he was only here for 3, but if he had to divide in 30 years of ministry or your whole lifetime, between the 5 billion people in the world, that would leave about 15 seconds for you in your entire life. That wouldn't be so fun, would it?" He says, "Actually, Jesus said, it's far better I go, that he sends his Spirit, that he is not limited now by time and space, and his very presence and power ministering to you through the Holy Spirit." Well, that was enough to tuck her in bed, give her a good night's sleep, and encourage her. But here's an amazing thought. He comes, Jesus came to convict the world. He came and he stood in stark contrast with the hypocrisy of the religious leaders and the indulgent sin of the political leaders. And he brought forth what I'd call righteousness. In other words, you could see what we were meant to be. We tend to compare ourselves with others to get a sense of, well, I'm good, you know, because I can find somebody worse than me. But when you compare yourself with Jesus, you're pretty much all in the same boat. And then judgment. That judgment will come, that you're going to give an account to God. So Jesus came for this, and now he's not here, so he sends his Holy Spirit to do just that. And listen, sometimes the Lord arrests our attention. We get full of our sin. Emptiness pervades. We realize there's got to be something more, and the Holy Spirit is there pointing you to Jesus. In fact, to reveal to you salvation by grace regenerates you. He indwells then in you. You know, we believe in Jesus, and then he comes and indwells in our hearts, the Bible says. He is faithful to lead and guide in all truth. Sometimes we're confused as to the way. He is faithful to guide us. He comforts. He prays for us, the Bible tells us. Romans 8, he intercedes with groanings too deep for words. And he empowers the believer, which is the key factor that Jesus, before he ascended, he told his disciples, wait in Jerusalem until that power comes upon you from on high. And you'll be my witnesses in Jerusalem, Judea, and Samaria, and the uttermost parts of the world. Power to be his witnesses. Boldness, courage. You kind of have a before and after picture with especially Peter, who denied the Lord before, was languishing in that. The Lord reached out to him. Now he's enjoying the presence of the Lord again, but he still has those fears. He goes back to fishing for a while, and the Lord has to appear to him again. But after the Holy Spirit comes upon him, you have a whole different man. You have a before and after like nothing else. Peter's now bold, not afraid of the authorities, standing in the marketplaces, in the squares, publicly declaring the love and power of Jesus and the cross, the resurrection, that people can be saved through him. So it's a different picture. And listen, we have a need for the power of the Spirit of God. Not just for to be his witness, but also power to transform. You know, there's two ways to live a life. You can live, and I call conforming to circumstances. Oftentimes we hear victim of circumstances or accommodating our frail human nature. And you hear people say it all the time. Well, I'm only human. That's true. But you see, there's where the Lord says you're missing something, because you should be in connection with me and have access to all that I have, and you'll never use that excuse again, I'm only human, because you have access to his power. In fact, the Bible even calls the Holy Spirit the earnest of our salvation. We would use a different language. Earnest is kind of an old term we don't use, but we would use the word down payment. That's what it is. That's who he is. He is actually the down payment of heaven. We're one day going to be in heaven. One day we're going to be free from all of our temptations and struggles and pains. But in the meantime, he gives us a little taste of heaven. The presence and power of the Spirit of God is our down payment. Where before people are generally body conscious, living on an animal level of existence and dominated by their bodily needs, and no wonder that he seeks to identify himself with the animal kingdom. And that seems to be the pervading view today. But when you're transformed, and that's the key, you can live conformed to this world and your bodily functions, or you can be transformed by the power of the Spirit of God. And Jesus described it when he was speaking to the people in John 7. He says, he who believes in me, out of his innermost being would flow rivers of living water. Now, would you describe your walk with God that way? If not, you can. It's available to all who believe in him. Because that's exactly what Jesus said, he who believes in me. And then it says later in John 7, verse 39, he was speaking of the Spirit who had not yet been poured out on people.
1: 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The zip code 08857. Our message today is called Filled with the Spirit. Once again, here's Pastor Lloyd with part two.
0: Now, there are a lot of Christians that struggle with disobedience to God, with sin. And we tend to get these pious religious responses. Oh, look at them. What are they doing? Listen, any one of us are capable of being just about as fleshly and carnal as we've ever been, even if you are born again. You realize that. You can make decisions that are much worse even than decisions you made before you were a Christian, if you're not yielded under His influence. So just know that. You're capable of any sin, even as a believer. But the difference is you have access now. You have power. And unfortunately, too many Christians are unaware of this idea. I grew up in church, and I always thought Christianity was about trying to be a good person. And many people do. And many people have left the church because they're thinking, well, no one can be that good. All those people are a bunch of hypocrites because I know what they do behind closed doors. Or maybe you're in a religious family and your kids, they watch you and they see all of your weaknesses and you talk a good talk at church, but at home, you're a different person. And that creates a dissonance in them. And they go, as soon as I'm old enough, I'm out of here. The reality is, we should not be surprised at our failure when we depend on our own strength. But we should also never underestimate the power of what God can do when we realize the work of the Spirit. Too many of us are in some self-imposed spiritual poverty and lacking that knowledge of who the Holy Spirit was. So when I finally came back to this crossroads in my life where I walked away from God, but man, I had made a much worse mess of my life. But the thought of going back to God, going back to the church, and that never worked. Till somebody mentioned to me, do you know anything about the Holy Spirit? I didn't know. I'm sure I was taught it, but it just never hit me. And the awareness that God was there to not just tell me what to do, but to help me. See, it's one thing if you imagine training your kid how to ride a bicycle by throwing a manual in front of his face and read it and figure it out. No, what you do is you get your child on the bike. And then you don't just push him and say, good luck with that. No, what do? You come alongside him, and that's exactly what the Holy Spirit does in our journey. And many Christians don't know that. They're trying their best, and they're failing. So I really believe that this picture of the need of the power of the Spirit is so important, particularly in view of the present distress that we have in our nation, personal challenges. Listen, we are way beyond our ability. Now, unfortunately, there are too many people that have been very adept at kind of carving out their own existence that keeps themselves from a lot of problems. In fact, as a Christian, you know how hard it is. As soon as you start serving the Lord, all hell will break loose. So, then just don't serve the Lord, right? As soon as you start telling your neighbors about Jesus, all hell breaks loose. Oh, well, then I'm not going to do that. And you carve out for yourself a nice, safe existence. And yeah, you don't feel His power because you don't need His power. And you're not desperate for His power. But when you start taking God at His word and begin living like He's calling you to live, which is impossible in your own strength, then you're going to see His power. Now, I don't know about you. You can stay down in the valley and be comfortable and get your little existence and pat yourself on the back of how good you are, but you're not doing anything significant. Or you could take some amazing risks, go way outside of your comfort zone, way outside of your ability, but believe God will help. And indeed He will. Listen, we are at some crisis points in our nation. And our nation right now, is our people here in this nation, in this world, they need to see a living ambassador, representative of those who trust in God. And there's power to be had. I had viewed a little video that a church put together of some of the testimonies of people that received answer to prayer. And I love one of the common themes. It's very similar here. You know, afterwards, we invite you to come up if you need prayer for anything. And, you know, we pray. We ask God, which is essentially the simplicity of it. You ask God. But what they said, and it was very interesting, each one of the people that were talking about the different things, the way the Lord answered, most of them say, you know, we went forward, as the Bible says, you know, bring before the elders of the church, and they'll be anointed with oil, they'll pray for you. And they all said the same thing. They all said, so I went, and I got prayer, and I didn't feel anything different. It was like, I was expecting perhaps something, you know, earth-shaking, and went away and thinking, well, I did what you asked me to do, Lord, I prayed. And then God answered. They didn't feel anything like, you know, some warm fuzzy, you know, some heat, you know, some manifestation. But they just acted in faith. They asked God. And then God answered miraculously quite a few of those. And we've seen that here. There's not going to be some, you know, the drums rolling, you know, the angels are singing and woo, look at what God's doing up here in prayer. You're not going to sense that. Because you know what? Those physical things that kind of they appeal to our baser carnal nature. The Corinthians were impressed with that stuff. Paul had to kind of set the record straight and get their mind on not just the physical things, what appears, but by faith, trust God. And then God moves. So we have a great need for power in our present distress. You know, there's a lot of things going on internationally. I mean, just reading the news today that finally it was disclosed there is a certainty that Iranians are there in Syria. And what that means to anybody who's studying their Bible is like, wow, okay, so we have now all the pieces in place. You can basically see these nations surrounding Israel right and left as it predicted in Ezekiel 38 and 39. We're right there, folks. How much time we have, the Lord knows. But all the other ways that things are unraveling, shootings and churches and shootings and rampages and terrorist attacks. And, you know, yeah, we have a security here, but honestly, and they're great guys. But the Lord is our defense. And we also have the overwhelming sadness of loss. Look, we need his power, and we need his hope. And we also need particularly power to be his witnesses, to not shy back. In fact, one man put it this way. He says, you know, he was standing out at the area there on the American side looking at Niagara Falls and all the water coming over. And he made a comment to his friend. He said, this has to be the greatest source of unused power in the world. And his friend said, no, the greatest unused source of power is Christians, not accessing the power of the Spirit of God. Boy, that was so true. Look, how much we're missing because we are not accessing the power of the Spirit of God. So when he talks about the Spirit of God, literally the end result of what Jesus is saying is you will have power to be my witnesses. Now, Paul the Apostle follows up and with a very, very needed point. Because he now takes it to a different level that I would call very, very practical. Verse 18, he says, don't be drunk with wine in which is dissipation, but be filled with the Spirit. There's a need, as he describes here, of filling. But wait a minute. The same term is used in Acts 2. They were all filled with the Spirit. And there was a dramatic experience, which is true. When you're baptized in the Spirit, there will be a dramatic experience. But here is different. He says, you, it's an imperative. It's not something that happens to you. It's something he's telling you to do. He's telling you, he's telling me, be filled with the Spirit. So how do you do that? If it's something that happens to you, how do you do it? Unless there's a little difference here. And I believe there is. Here, the difference is we are commanded to be filled continually, and though it's the terms are the same, there's a difference. In fact, you even see this described in Stephen, for example, when the Bible describes him on his little resume. He was a man filled with the Holy Spirit. And this man who had the resume, he was a man filled with the Holy Spirit, then got filled with the Holy Spirit, and he preached with boldness even to his death when they stoned him in Acts 6. I would say the same thing. You know, here is, for me, you know, I want to be yielded under the influence of the Spirit. I'm going to obey this and be filled. Lord, fill me. I'm waiting. I'm available. And then the Lord can, as he wills, pick me up and use me. But I'm not always going to have this dramatic thing. Rather, this is me choosing to be filled. In fact, the word is a present tense, be ye continually filled with the Spirit.
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0: Well, look, I'd remind them people are people wherever you go. And because someone's a Muslim or skeptic or anything, we should still see them in God's image. Relationship matters. Listening matters. Getting a chance to maybe find out what they believe. 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
0: Yeah, it's a good one. 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And I love the way the book is situated. He encounters a Christian in college. The whole book is about him arguing like, well, you're wrong. And he's trying to defend his position, but this Christian is unmoved. He does his research, comes back with the answers, and eventually wins Nabil's heart.
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0: 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And on today's edition of The Word for Today, Pastor Chuck continues his message, Waiting for the Kingdom, as we pick up in Revelation chapter 2, verse 1. And now, with today's study, here's Pastor Chuck.
1: Unto the angel of the church of Ephesus write, These things saith he that holds the seven stars in his right hand, who walks in the midst of the seven golden candlesticks. And so the description of Jesus, out of chapter 1, he holds the seven stars in his right hand, he walks in the midst of the seven golden candlesticks, and you'll find that his message is going to be relative to this description. It's going to come up again in the message to the church of Ephesus. It should be noted that each of these churches comprise a period of church history. And you can find that it fits very well to the periods of church history. And we will point out these periods of church history as we go through the seven messages. These seven churches exist today. The conditions and the state you will find are relative to the church today. So they exist concurrently, and they were addressed to the seven churches that existed then, dealing with situations that did exist within the churches, but they also have a historic application, which we will also see. Now, to the church of Ephesus, I know thy works. He says that to each of the churches. And thy labor, and thy patience. Now, John in the first chapter described himself as on the island of Patmos for the testimony of Jesus Christ. And he said he was their brother and companion in tribulation, in the kingdom, and patience. Now, towards the end of the first century, they began to realize that the coming of Jesus wasn't as quick as they thought originally it was going to be. They were all anticipating the Lord to return immediately to establish the kingdom. There were rumors going around that the Lord had promised John that he would not die before the kingdom was established. John, in the last chapter of his gospel, said that is not so. That's not what Jesus said. Jesus said to Peter when he asked about, when Jesus told Peter how he was going to be martyred for the gospel's sake, he said, but what about him, pointing to John? Jesus said, look, if I want him to remain alive till I come, what's that to you? You follow me, you know, you take care of Peter, I'll take care of John. And so many said, the Lord said that John wasn't going to die. John said, no, he didn't say that. The Lord just said, if I will, that he should stay alive till I come. But Peter, in his epistle, began to encourage the people towards patience in waiting for the coming Lord. James had said, have patience, brother. Establish your souls, for the Lord is waiting for the complete fruit of harvest. So in the patience in waiting for the kingdom. And so the church has been patiently waiting for the kingdom. And because of our patient waiting for the kingdom, scoffers have come and said, where's the promise of his coming? You know, the world is going on as it was. There's nothing different. You know, it's always been the fight of good against evil. And this is, you know, they can show you headlines of the papers in 1897 that read like today. They said, it's been happening all the way along. Where's the promise? Since our fathers fell asleep, all things continue as they were from the beginning. So the patient waiting for the kingdom, as the Lord is patiently waiting for the complete fruit of harvest. I know thy works, thy labor, thy patience, how you cannot bear them which are evil. So they really had the gift of discernment going. One of the problems of the church is the evil that exists within it. And Jesus declared in the kingdom parables that it was going to happen. The seed is going to fall on various types of soil, and that there would be an abnormal growth to the church, like a mustard seed, a small seed, But it grows into a tree, abnormal growth. And the birds of the air, which are always a symbol of evil, will come and lodge in its branches. And then there have been a lot of evil birds lodged in the branches of the church, and they exist today. A lot of dirty birds in the church. The woman who took the three loaves and hid in it the leaven until it had permeated. And so the leaven, a symbol of evil, permeating the whole church. The history of the church is shameful. I have no defense for it. I do not seek to defend the history of the church. I am embarrassed by the history of the church. Whenever I go into a college classroom to lecture, I'm so often challenged by the history of the church. And I always say, I have no defense. The church's history is rotten. I have no defense for the history of the church. I will defend Jesus Christ and my faith in him and the simple gospel as it was taught by him and practiced by the disciples, his apostles. But what happened in the church, I'm not going to try to excuse. I'm not going to try to defend. I'm only going to apologize and say that doesn't represent true Christianity as taught by Jesus Christ. But God help us to be a true and faithful witness of what he wanted his church to be. You cannot bear those that are evil. They had the purging power within the church of Ephesus, and it's a healthy body that can purge the poisons from its system. It's when the church begins to tolerate the poison that it's going to die. You know, if your body gets so weak it can't purge poisons anymore, then, you know, death is going to follow very soon. It's necessary that the healthy body purge itself of the poisons within it. You have borne, you have patience, and for my name's sake, you have labored. Their labor was done in the name of Jesus. For his name's sake, they labored, and they did not faint. And they've got all of the works and all of these efforts going. They are a tremendously active church. All of the committees are functioning as they're designed to. Nevertheless, I have this against thee, because you have left your first love. And so what the Lord was really longing for is not so much works, but just a loving relationship with these people. That's what God longs to have with you tonight. The Lord is just looking for a loving relationship with you. We're so often trying to substitute our works, our efforts, for just plain fellowship. And the Lord longs for just plain fellowship. Rather than busying yourself for him, he'd rather you just sit, relax, and share time in love and fellowship with him. I have this against you. You've left your first love. That excitement, that thrill that you knew in the beginning. God said to Israel, I remember the love that you had for me when I was espoused to you in the wilderness. How that you were talking about me all the time. What happened? Jesus is saying, I'm missing the first love. That first bloom of love that you had. So remember from whence you are fallen. And notice it is fallen. It's backsliding. You've gone backwards. You should have a deeper relationship of love with the Lord tonight than ever before. Remember from whence you have fallen. Remember those exciting days of following the Lord wherever he might lead. Hey, we were daring. We would do anything for Jesus. We'd go anywhere for Jesus. Our love. Remember from whence you have fallen and repent. Change, turn, and then repeat, do thy first works, or else I will come unto thee quickly and will remove thy candlestick out of his place unless you repent. So the warning is that he will not stay in a loveless church. He will take that church away from his presence. For where was Jesus walking in the midst? This saith he who walks in the midst of the seven golden candlesticks. And so it's relevant now to the message of judgment that he announces. If you don't repent, I'm going to take and remove the church from the place of my presence. I won't stay, he is saying, in a church that lacks love. And the tragedy of the church, so many churches today, is there is a lack of love and thus the absence of the Spirit. And what ensues then is fighting and bickering and all the other things that we see. Oh, how important it is that we maintain this love. More important than having miracles or anything else is having love. Paul said, I'll show you a more excellent way. Not all work miracles, not all have the gift of healings, not all speak with tongues, but God wants that we should all have love. Though I speak with the tongues of men and angels, if I don't have love, it's meaningless. It's just sounds. It's just noise. Though I have the gift of prophecy or I understand all things, if I have not love, really nothing. Though I give my body to be burned, sell everything I have and give to the poor, if I don't have love, it's meaningless. Love is everything. You've left, he said, your first love. Oh, what an indictment. You better repent, he said, or else the next thing that goes is my presence. I'm not going to stay. But this you do have. You hate the deeds of the Nicolaitans, which I also hate. What are the deeds of the Nicolaitans? The Greek words Niko and Laos are, the word Niko is priest or priesthood, and Laos is the laity, the common people. So it's the establishing of a spiritual hierarchy where a man would come between you and God and would say, no, you can't go directly to God. You come to me and I'll go to God for you. That's exactly what Jesus died to set aside. You see, when Jesus died, the veil of the temple was torn from the top to the bottom as God was signifying to all men that everyone can now have direct access to the throne of God. And in Hebrews we read, therefore, let us come boldly to the throne of grace that we might receive mercy in the time of need. Or throne of mercy to receive grace in the time of need. But that entry has been made through Jesus Christ. Now, there is within the Pentecostal churches that thing that is called shepherding, which is the deeds of the Nicolaitans. You come to us, and we will advise you what God has to say concerning who you should marry and what you should sell and what you should buy and when you should do this or that. And they seek to exercise a lordship over the people. It's the deeds of the Nicolaitans, that shepherding movement. And of course, we see it in the Catholic Church with the priesthood. You come and confess your sins to me and I will remit your sins because I'll go to the Father and I'll take care of things for you. And it's putting a man between you and God. It's inserting here a man that stands between you and God. Now, we'll see this system develop when we get to the Church of Thyatira, but at least the Church of Ephesus, it says, hates it, which the Lord said, I hate it too. Why does he hate it? Because he died to abolish it. It used to be that man could not come directly to God because of sin, but Jesus, dying for our sins, made access to God for every man. He that hath an ear, let him hear what the Spirit saith to the churches. To him that overcometh, will I give to eat of the tree of life, which is in the midst of the paradise of God. Adam was banished from the Garden of Eden because he had the choice. All of the trees that are in the garden you may eat, but the tree that is in the midst of the garden, thou shalt not eat thereof. Adam had the choice. He could have eaten of the tree of life, which was in the Garden of Eden, but he chose rather to eat of the tree of knowledge of good and evil. And in a sense, each of us make that same decision that Adam made. There's the tree of life available to each of us through the cross of Jesus Christ. But so many times people choose the tree of the knowledge of good and evil. I want to dabble in the evil things. I want to know about the evil. Now to him that overcomes, he can eat of the tree of life, which is in the midst of the paradise of God. God transplanted that tree. When Adam was driven from the Garden of Eden, God placed a cherubim at the gate of the garden to guard it, lest man should return and eat of the tree of life and live forever in a sinful state. Most horrible thing that could have happened to man. God was protecting man from his own folly. But one day we'll eat of that tree of life. He that overcometh, he that lives and believes in me, Jesus said, will never die. So he is the tree of life, really, and partaking of him, we have eternal life. Unto the angel of the church of Smyrna, or in Smyrna, right. Now, the church of Ephesus, historically, is your first period of church history up until the death of the apostles. The book of Acts. Towards the end, there was a growing cold as they began to formalize the religion. The church of Smyrna is the church of the second and third century that went through such tremendous suffering and persecution from the Roman government. Estimated that 6 million Christians were martyred during this period of time. Some of them fed to the lions, stretched on the racks, crucified by the hundreds as the Roman emperors at various periods sought to stamp out Christianity. And so did this church that was going to experience such tremendous suffering and persecution. The message of Jesus is one of a different nature. It's a message of comfort, a message of hope. To the angel of the church of Smyrna write, these things saith the first and the last. Remember his description of himself? The first and the last. I was dead and I am alive again. Who was dead and is alive. Because many, 6 million of this church are to be martyred for their faith. I know thy works and the tribulation and poverty. But you are rich. Poor in material things, but rich in spiritual things. I know the blasphemy of those that say they are Jews and they are not. They are the synagogue of Satan. Now, when Jesus was in a confrontation with the religious leaders of his day, they said, we have Abraham as our father. Jesus said, if Abraham was your father, then you believe in me. For Abraham rejoiced to see my day, and he saw it. And they said, what do you mean Abraham saw you? You're not even 50 years old. What are you talking about? And Jesus said, well, before Abraham was, I am. And they took up stones to kill him. But then Jesus said, I am of my Father. And if you were of my Father, you would know me. But you are of your father, the devil. Who was he talking to? The religious leaders, the Pharisees. Now he is saying of them, I know those who say they are Jews. They're really not. Paul the Apostle tells us that not all who have the law are justified. For circumcision is not an outward ritual. It's really something of the heart. It's something that takes place within a person's heart. It's not an outward ritual that a person goes through. It's an inward work within the heart. And there were many who were trusting in the law. We have the law. And they were trusting in the outward observance of the law, where in reality, what really mattered was in the person's heart. And Jesus, in the Sermon on the Mount, brought out this truth in chapter 5. He said, unless your righteousness exceeds that of the scribes and Pharisees, you're not going to enter the kingdom of heaven. For you have heard that it hath been said by those in old times, that thou shalt not kill. But I say unto you, that if you hate your brother, you're guilty. You've heard that it hath been said, thou shalt not commit adultery. But I say unto you, if you look at a woman and lust after her in your heart, you've actually violated the law. For the law is spiritual, and the outward observance doesn't do it. It's when what's in a person's heart that really counts. And God is concerned of what's in your heart, not what you do on the outward, not the rituals that you may observe outwardly. What's going on in your heart? Is the love of God reigning in your heart? That's what matters. Do you have a genuine love for God, or are you bound to a law and to rituals? And so I know those, the blasphemy of those that say they are Jews, but really they are the synagogue of Satan, because they're opposed to Jesus Christ. They're fighting against Jesus Christ, God's Son. Fear none of those things which you will suffer. Behold, the devil is going to cast some of you into prison that you may be tried. You're going to have tribulation for 10 days. Be thou faithful unto death, and I will give to you a crown of life. He that hath an ear, let him hear what the Spirit says to the churches, and he that overcomes shall not be hurt of the second death. Don't fear those, he said, who are able to kill your body and after that have no power, but fear him who after the body is killed has the power to cast your soul into Gehenna. Yea, I say unto you, fear ye him. Now, they may kill your body, don't worry about that. You'll not be hurt of the second death. And so the words of comfort, the words of hope to these who were to be martyred for their faith in Jesus Christ. Notice no call to repentance. They're going to have enough just, you know, being martyred for their faith. Now, I do recommend highly that you read Fox's Book of Martyrs to get an insight to the Church of Smyrna and the price that these people paid to believe in Jesus Christ.
2: 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Now here's Pastor Chuck.
1: May the Lord bless and give you a beautiful week. May His hand be upon your life. And may the flame of love really begin to burn in your hearts towards God. That this will be a week in which you're really in tune, in harmony with Him. And that love and commitment is restored. And it's just a glorious week of thinking of Him, worshiping Him, serving Him, loving Him. May God be pleased with you by your commitment and devotion to Him. In Jesus' name.
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0: The gang in Odyssey is about to set off for a time of wonder and excitement. Want to come along? We'd love to have you join us for today's adventure in Odyssey.
1: How's the Good Samaritan coming?
2: He was the most selfish, horrible man who ever lived.
3: Oh, that sounds interesting.
4: Not if you're a chimpanzee.
2: You're inviting me to a party?
4: Yeah.
2: I've got better things to do.
3: Good choice, Charles.
2: Thanks.

0: magic, Greg. Whoa, I'm impressed. When I gave you guys this Sunday school assignment, I didn't expect so much effort to go into it. That was amazing. You know, if you haven't done your project yet, don't be intimidated by what Greg just did, okay? Just because he chose to mime the entire book of Revelation doesn't mean you guys have to get that involved. Something simple would be just fine. All right, let's assign next week's projects. Brenda, you and Charles are going next week. Do you know what you're doing yet?
1: I'm doing the story of the 10 lepers as a puppet show.
0: Oh, that sounds interesting. And just in case somebody doesn't know, would you please tell the class what that's about?
1: Well, these 10 people with leprosy came to Jesus and asked to be healed. He told them to show themselves to priests. They did, and they were healed. But only 1 out of 10 came back to thank Jesus.
0: Okay, that'll be good. And Charles, what'll you be doing?
2: I'm doing a play about the Good Samaritan.
0: A play?
2: Well, actually, I'll be dressing up popsicle sticks for people.
0: Oh, popsicle sticks. Very creative. Tell us the story.
2: Okay, there's this man who got beat up by robbers. And two guys passed by him and didn't even stop to help. But then a third guy called. The Good Samaritan stopped and helped him.
0: That's right. Good choice, Charles.
2: Thanks.
0: Okay, it's time for church, so let's pray and dismiss. Our Father, we thank you for giving these children such good talents, and thank you that they're using them for you. It's in Jesus' name we pray. Amen. See you next week.
2: Man, Greg really went all out.
1: I know. That's going to make me look bad when I do mine next week. I was just going to use socks for puppets. Can't do that now.
2: I haven't even started my project yet. I got to get home and eat some popsicles.
1: Looks like we both got a lot of work to do.
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0: Everyone take your seats, please. Thank you. Now, it's become quite obvious in the last few days that some people think this study hall is actually a talk-to-your-friends hall. Well, it's not. This class is designed for everyone to sit still and get homework and studying done. That can't be accomplished if everyone's talking. Anyway, I'm going to do something about it today. I'm rearranging the seating chart, splitting up some of you motor mouths, and I'll call names and you'll go where I tell you to. This'll be your seat for the rest of the school year. Now, you got it? Good. Adams, I want you to move over two tables and sit next to Thompson. Benjamin, far table next to Peterson. Joseph.
1: Hi.
0: I want you at this table here, right?
1: I'm Glenn Adams.
2: Charles Thompson, nice to meet you.
0: I want you at
1: guess we're gonna be sitting together.
2: Yeah.
1: Don't really know why he changed my seat. Maybe he knew we'd make a good team, huh?
2: Could be.
1: Yeah. Well, I better get some homework done. You think I could borrow a pencil?
2: Oh, sure. Here.
1: Thanks. Ooh. You know, on second thought, never mind. I don't really like number three pencils. Too light. I like my number twos. I'll take 2.5 sometimes, but never three. It put too much strain on your eyes. No thanks. I'd like to be able to see when I'm 50.
0: Never.
1: You can have your pencil back, Charles.
0: All
1: I'll just study.
0: That's it for now.
2: Sure.
0: We'll see how this works the next couple of days.
1: So, you ready for the killer bees?
2: What?
1: They're on their way, you know.
2: Killer bees?
1: You haven't heard?
2: No. What are you talking about?
1: They're from South America, and they're migrating north. Millions of them. They should reach the United States about, well, any day now.
2: Where did you hear this?
1: From a reliable source. It's got the whole state of Texas in a tizzy. I mean, I'm not worried. I've got my beekeeper's suit. You do have a beekeeper's suit, don't you?
2: No.
1: You better get a move on. Have to order them special. You can't get one of those things out of Kmart, you know.
2: How come I haven't heard anything about this before?
1: They're trying to keep it quiet so there's not such a panic.
2: Who are they? And how are they keeping it quiet if people in Texas know all about it?
0: Thompson, quiet down over there.
2: Yes, sir.
1: Mr. Kelly for geography? Charles, you got Mr. Kelly?
2: Yes.
1: Big test today, huh?
2: Yeah, that's what I'm studying for. At least I'm trying to.
1: You know the capital of Nevada?
2: No.
1: I got a feeling he's gonna ask us to name all 50 state capitals.
2: Are you crazy? All 50?
1: Do you know them?
2: No, of course not.
1: I'd look them up if I were you. I memorized them last night, just in case.
2: He's not gonna ask us that.
1: Whatever you say, it's your grade.
2: Fine.
1: Carson City.
2: What?
1: That's the capital of Nevada. Carson City.
2: Look, I'm sorry, but I don't want to get in trouble. I think we should stop talking now.
1: Oh, sure. Hey, Charles. Charles!
2: What?
1: Do you always breathe like that?
2: Glenn!
0: All right, Thompson, that's it. Get over here.
1: Sorry.
3: You think these puppets are okay?
2: They're a lot better than my popsicle stick men. What's this branch thing for?
3: Well, I didn't realize when I picked the story that I would need 11 hands for all the puppets. One for each leper and Jesus. So I'm using that thing to hold up my leper puppets.
2: That's kind of neat.
3: I better get that.
2: Hey, do you have anything to drink?
3: Sure, check the fridge.
2: Thanks.
3: Hello? Just a second. Dad!
4: Yeah?
3: Telephone!
4: Thanks.
5: There's a note from your mom in the refrigerator. Have you seen it yet?
3: No, what's it say?
5: I'll be home around 7. Yours and your father's supper is wrapped in foil. Write your thank you notes.
3: Thank you notes? Oh, brother.
5: Thank you notes to who?
3: Oh, I got a bunch of stuff from my relatives for my birthday. Mom's been bugging me to write thank you notes.
5: Your birthday? That was months ago.
3: I know. That's why I don't see the point. They probably don't even remember what they got me anymore. Is that lemonade?
5: Yeah. You want some?
3: I'll get it later. So how's the Good Samaritan coming?
5: He's purple.
3: What?
5: He was a great flavored popsicle. But I figure he'd be pretty purple anyways after getting beat up. And you know the two guys who passed by the hurt man on the side of the road?
3: Yeah.
5: I'm gonna make them real ugly and mean, and they're gonna talk like this and say, I've got better things to do than get my hands dirty helping you. Stay away from me.
3: That's good. You know, I was thinking about doing the same thing with the lepers. For the ones who don't come back to thank Jesus, they'll have ugly faces and be really obnoxious, and nobody will like them. I've got names for them, too. One's going to be Rusty for Rusty Gordon, and then Rodney for Rodney Rathbone.
2: How about Glenn?
3: Glenn?
2: You want obnoxious? Glenn Adams. Did I tell you he sits by me in study hall now?
3: I don't know any Glenn Adams.
2: You know, the kid that always sits alone at lunch, on the far side of the lunchroom.
3: Oh yeah, I know who you're talking about.
2: Well, I know why he sits alone now. He's irritating.
3: What'd he do?
2: He got me in trouble. He wouldn't be quiet. Have you heard anything about killer bees?
3: What?
2: Never mind. I just hope he keeps quiet tomorrow.
1: I mean, bad posture never killed anyone as far as I know. The worst thing it could do is cripple you for life. And that's not even really likely if
2: I don't have bad posture.
1: Not if you're a chimpanzee.
2: Look, Glenn, I'm sorry, but I don't want to get in trouble again. I think we should just be quiet.
1: Oh, okay, sure. I understand. Here.
2: What is this?
1: Open it.
2: You're inviting me to a party?
1: Yeah, my birthday. The party's this Thursday after school. Can you come?
2: I'm not sure.
1: It's my first party since I've moved here. I figure it'll be a great way to make some new friends. I haven't made too many friends since I've been here.
2: Well, I'll have to see what I'm doing Thursday.
1: I hope you can make it. I really want you there.
2: Can I ask why?
1: Why what?
2: Why you want me there? I mean, you only met me yesterday.
1: I like you. You're different, and I can tell. You listen a lot better than other people. I think we could be good friends.
2: Really?
1: Sure. In fact, you're probably the best friend I've made since I've moved here.
2: I am.
3: Charles, back here. I saved you a seat.
2: Thanks. You gotta help me. Invite me to something for this Thursday.
3: What are you talking about?
2: What are you doing Thursday night?
3: I don't know. Why?
2: What do you think you might be doing?
3: I guess my mom and I might go shop for clothes.
2: Invite me.
3: You really want to go shopping?
2: No, but invite me anyway.
3: Okay. You want to go shopping Thursday?
2: I'd love to. There.
3: What's your problem?
2: Glenn invited me to his birthday party on Thursday. I need an excuse not to go.
3: So you're going to tell him I invited you to go shopping with me?
2: Yeah.
3: Wouldn't you rather go to a party?
2: Are you crazy? This is Glenn Adams we're talking about here.
3: You barely know him.
2: Exactly. Can you believe he invited me to his party?
3: I don't know. I think it was pretty nice of him. You should go.
2: If I go, then I'll think I want to be friends with him. I can't be friends with him. He drives me crazy.
3: It's just a party. It's not like you're marrying him.
2: Doesn't matter anyway. I'm going shopping with you.
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5: Glenn, hey, over here.
1: Oh, hi, Charles.
5: How'd your party go last night?
1: It was great. We had a blast. You should have been there.
5: Yeah, well, I'm sorry. But Brenda invited me to go somewhere with her.
1: Too bad. It was one of the best parties I ever had. We opened presents, ate a lot of food, played some games, darts, air hockey, 3 or 4 games of Capture the Flag. That was fun.
5: Capture the Flag?
1: Yeah. You ever played it?
5: Sure, but where did you play?
1: Well, just around my house.
5: Outside?
1: Sure.
5: But there was a thunderstorm last night.
1: So?
5: Your parents let you play outside during a thunderstorm?
1: Well, it wasn't a bad thunderstorm.
5: Any thunderstorm is too dangerous.
1: Maybe it was worse at your house.
5: I live 3 streets over from you. It was pouring.
1: So maybe we only played for 5 minutes.
5: You can't play 3 games of Capture the Flag in 5 minutes.
1: Okay, we didn't play in the thunderstorm.
5: But you said...
1: I know what I said. There was no party last night, okay?
5: What?
1: Nobody showed up. It was my parents and me. That's it. I handed out 100 invitations to people all over the school, and nobody came.
5: I'm sorry.
1: Yeah, that's what everybody else said, too.

0: hell is that?
1: Beat me up. They just left me here on the sidewalk.
0: You're purple.
1: I know. You have to get me to the hospital, please.
0: Want me to carry you there?
1: Yes, please. And with both hands in front of you if you don't mind. The over-the-shoulder method could permanently damage my spine. And try not to let my head bobble. I have very sensitive neck muscles. Oh, and don't use your back when you lift me. Use your legs. Okay? Go ahead. Charles?
0: Forget it.
1: What?
0: I'm not helping you. I don't even like you.
1: But I'm seriously, maybe even fatally hurt.
0: Don't worry. Somebody else will come by here soon.
1: It'll be too late.
0: Too bad. I guess you shouldn't have been so annoying in study hall.
1: No, wait.
2: I've got better things to do than to get my hands dirty helping you. Stay away from me.
1: No, please. Don't leave me. Help me.
0: Oh boy, just a dream. Just a dream.
3: Jesus, I just wanted to thank you for healing me. But didn't I heal 10 men? Where are the other 9? Are you the only one who came back to thank God? Stand up and go on your way. You were healed because you believed.
4: The end.
5: Yeah!
4: Very good, Brenda. Nice job. Thank you.
6: Boy, I can't get over how impressive these presentations have been. You have all worked really hard. All right, we have one more today. And Charles, you're up.
0: Okay. This is the story of the Good Samaritan. This here is a man. And he was walking down the road one day, when all of a sudden, some robbers came along and beat him up. The man was badly hurt and stranded on the side of the road. He needed to get to a hospital, but he couldn't walk, so he just laid there. Just then, a man called the Levite was coming down the road. He saw the man lying on the ground. He knew the man needed help, but he didn't stop to help him. He just walked on. He walked right past him like he didn't even see him. He didn't even slow down. Didn't care at all. The man was bleeding to death and he just passed on by? How could this guy ever live with himself again? He was the most selfish, horrible man who ever lived and doesn't deserve to have any friends. And that's exactly what happened
4: Charles.
0: To him. He never had any friends. After he passed by that man on the road, he went home and stayed there and watched television and ate popcorn all day for the next 20 years because nobody wanted to be around him.
4: Charles!
0: What? What? Oh.
4: What are you doing?
0: I'm telling the story.
4: Well, I don't remember that last part being in the story.
0: No, I guess not.
4: Do you want to continue?
0: Maybe I better not.
4: What about your presentation?
0: Can I do it next week?
4: Sure, I guess so.
0: Thanks.
6: Okay. Well, I have a treat for you guys. I think you deserve a reward for your hard work. So, immediately after church today, we'll all head down to the fellowship hall and have some ice cream.
7: This is great ice cream. I'm gonna have another scoop. You want any?
0: No, thanks.
7: You're passing up free ice cream?
0: I'm not hungry.
7: Upset about your project?
0: No. Well, maybe a little embarrassed. I should have gone to Glenn's party.
7: Really?
0: I had a dream the other night that Glenn was on the side of the road bleeding. And I walked right past him, just like the guy in my story.
7: Well, it's not like he really did that.
0: That's a lousy excuse.
7: I mean, we can't all be good Samaritans.
0: Another lousy excuse.
7: Just trying to make you feel better. So what's your excuse now?
0: What do you mean?
7: I mean, is Glenn so mad that you can never be friends again? Ever?
0: No, I don't think so.
7: So maybe you can still be friends.
0: You're right. You're right. Thanks, Brenda. I gotta go.
7: Sure. See ya. I'm getting some more ice cream. Mr. Everson?
5: Yes, Brenda.
7: Could I have another cone?
5: Oh, sure you can.
7: This is great ice cream. Did it come from Wits End?
5: Well, actually, it's homemade. Connie made it herself.
7: Really?
5: Well, she sure did. I guess she felt you guys deserved it.
7: That was really nice of her.
5: Yeah, sure was.
7: Wait a minute. Where is she?
5: Oh, Connie? Oh, she had to go on home.
7: She went home? When did she leave?
5: Just now.
7: I gotta go.
6: Brenda?
7: Connie!
6: Brenda, what's the matter?
7: Nothing. I just wanted to tell you thank you for the ice cream.
6: You ran all the way out here to tell me thank you?
7: Yeah.
6: Well, you're welcome. You know, you're the only person who took the time to say that. Thanks.
7: You're welcome.

0: Charles?
1: Hey, Glenn.
0: What are you doing here?
1: I want to apologize for the way I acted.
0: Oh, okay.
1: And I thought maybe you'd want to play catch or something.
0: You want to play catch with me?
1: Yeah.
0: Why?
1: What do you mean, why? Come on, let's play.
0: I'm not very good at baseball.
1: Neither am I, but it's just catch.
0: Well, okay, I'll be right out. Let me get my glove and goggles.
1: Goggles?
0: Yeah, protective eyewear. You know, you really should wear it. You could lose an eye if the ball gets you in the right place.
1: I'll think about it.
0: Sun's real bright today. You have sunscreen on?
1: No.
0: You can use some of mine if you want. Level 56. You could catch on fire and it wouldn't penetrate through this stuff.
1: No, I... 56, huh? Sounds pretty strong. Maybe I will try some.
0: Really? Great. Be right back.
1: This Good Samaritan stuff is going to be harder than I thought.
2: James 1:22 tells us, "Do what God's teaching says. Don't just listen and do nothing." Jesus told the parable of the Good Samaritan so that we could learn how to love our neighbors. When we hear any Bible story or lesson, it's important not to just listen and enjoy them. We need to learn from them and then live them. Well, that's all for now. 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Our production engineer was Mark Brewery. And our executive producer is Chuck Bolte. And I'm Chris, hoping you'll join us again next time for more Adventures in Odyssey. 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
2: 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Thanks.
1: 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So let's talk about why that disconnect exists as a starting place.
2: Well, we don't know all the reasons for sure, but I think there are several. I think one thing is that there is a myth that I have to be satisfied with lower returns to invest my values. And that really is a myth, but the clients may not ask because of that. Second thing is, I think there are advisors that offer faith and value-led investments, but they think the clients are going to ask for it, and perhaps they are not sure how to bridge that conversation. I also think that sometimes people are focused as they walk into their stewardship journey. They're focused on giving as their first stewardship lever, and this idea that my portfolio could be aligned with my values just isn't quite to the surface yet. And what I think for all of it, education is the solution. Understanding what value screens mean, understanding what values investment is, and combining that with a disciplined strategy.
1: Yeah, I think that's well said. I mean, clearly we're seeing far more awareness than ever before on the part of Christians. And what I'm excited about is that when Christians understand that their values can be reflected truly in a well thought out, diversified portfolio, they're in. They want to know more. And I think the idea that the advisors are bringing it up and Christians are coming along to this, let's call it a newer idea, is really exciting. But let's talk maybe for a second about the practical steps advisors and their clients can take to close this gap that's been uncovered with intentionality so that their faith is reflected in their investments.
2: Well, first of all, I think the conversation needs to start with the values check-in or values discovery before we look at how our investments are doing. And so as a client, I would ask your advisor, hey, are you clear on what's important to me? Yeah. And as an advisor, the same thing on the other side. I want to be clear about what's important to you. And I do just have to say here, if your advisor's not comfortable in that conversation, you may want to consider checking out a certified Kingdom Advisor because they've been trained to do that. But as you continue the conversation, you want to provide some side-by-side comparisons of screened funds if you're using that avoid strategy where you're screening out for things that don't align with your values to see and make sure that your returns are what you expect them to be and to debunk that myth I talked about on the underperformance. I think as an advisor, as you're moving into this, one idea is to offer a pilot sleeve or just a test amount to the client where they're not moving 100% of their funds into values aligned choices, but maybe they just start with 10 or 15% and watch together how they perform. And then finally, I think celebration is important, celebrating not only the financial returns, but the impact stories that have made a difference, not only in your portfolio, but also in kingdom purposes.
1: Mm, Yeah, that's well said. Well, we're going to head into this break here in just a moment, but Sharon mentioned perhaps a next step for you is to find a certified Kingdom advisor in your area, and you can do that quickly and easily at findacka.com. There's more than 2,000 across the nation that have met the high standards to earn the gold standard in biblically wise financial advice, certified Kingdom advisor. Again, that website, findacka.com. When we come back, we'll continue to unpack this fascinating research about the difference between advice from a certified Kingdom advisor and advice from a traditional advisor with Sharon Epps. Don't go anywhere. We're just getting started.
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1: What sets a certified Kingdom advisor apart? Well, we now have empirical data that tells us just that. Sharon Epps is here today. She's president of Kingdom Advisors, and we partnered with Pinkston Research to do the largest study that's ever been conducted, looking at the difference between the advice given by and the outcomes of a certified Kingdom advisor and his or her client versus traditional advisors and their clients. And Sharon, fascinating data coming out of this study. I want to continue to unpack it. One of the things the study suggests is around this idea that the benefits deepen over time. CKA clients who have worked with their advisor for more than 5 years report a 66% reduction in financial anxiety compared with 49% among those in shorter relationships. So why does that sense of financial peace tend to grow over time in your mind?
2: Well, I think trust is cumulative. As the advisor gets to know you and your family more, and you know the advisor more, you're building a story together, and they're really a partner in that. And so the advisor, particularly a Kingdom advisor that is giving biblical counsel, also helps you and holds you accountable for living out the values that you say you want to. I think the other thing is that long-term planning does perform better than reactive decisions. And we also know that that decreases stress. I'm not constantly watching the markets ups and downs. I know that there's a long-term game plan, and I have a financial advisor that reminds me we're in it for the long haul. I think also just having the opportunity to share scripture and prayer with your advisor reshapes your identity so that you totally understand that God's the owner and that you're the steward. And so you can say, God, what do you want me to do with your money? And that just relieves a lot of stress. And then market cycles also help us see that the advisor's guidance is reliable. It reinforces peace that even when things are down, there's a plan, we're working the plan, and we're trusting God.
1: Yeah, I think that's well said. Another interesting finding, Sharon, was that only 20% of CKA clients said fees are the primary factor in choosing an advisor. Why do you think that was so much lower than traditional advisors' clients?
2: Well, while we all want to be good stewards in managing our money, I think the big thing is this idea of values alignment. And quite frankly, when our values are aligned, I expect better performance because the advisor is investing the way that makes a difference to my goals and to my objectives. And yeah. So the advice becomes more of a partnership. It's not just a commodity. I'm not just checking for the lowest price that I can get. I think it also includes this idea of holistic planning. We are not only paying for an investment return, we're really having an accountability partner that's helping walk out the discipleship that we believe God's called us through using this tool of money. Now, of course, we want our advisor to be transparent about their fees, and we want to understand exactly where they're going, and we don't want to be overcharged. But we can focus on the fruit of what we're doing and not just that singular expense.
1: Mm. Yeah, I think that's exactly right. Now, there was some data coming out of the study related to the next generation that was really encouraging. We're talking about younger clients ages 18 to 41, and 52% say shared values are extremely important. So what does that tell you about the future of the financial advice profession, Sharon?
2: Well, I could spend a long time talking about the next generation. And, you know, sometimes we talk about challenges in the next generation, but this is really a win and something we're really excited about. And that is, studies show us that younger believers want alignment in their life and their money, and they want to be sure that it tells the same story. While older generations have tended to have this secular sacred divide, the younger generation is really not seeing money as something, quote, that valuable on their own. They're seeing it as a tool, just like we teach. And so they're used to having personalization and choice in all the areas of their life. And they believe, well, for sure, that needs to be true in my investing too. My values need to be shown there because I get to show my values in the rest of my life as well. And so if advisors are not paying attention to this values alignment conversation with the next generation, there's a real risk of losing them to those advisors that do. I think the other thing is, it's a wonderful discipleship journey to help a younger client see the wisdom that comes from the Lord and their role as a student.
1: There was a lot of data, Sharon, as well, coming out around advisors and really seeing their work line up with their life purpose. It was dramatically higher with the certified Kingdom advisors versus the traditional advisors, and really changing their scorecard where Kingdom impact was the primary driver. That's something we would have hoped for, and it was really encouraging, wasn't it?
2: It was. And don't we all want an advisor who's excited to come to work on Monday and also is seeing the impact of the work that they do? And so for these advisors, we want to be clear, performance does matter.
1: Yeah.
2: Their scorecard, though, is bigger. They're looking at, how are we helping our clients experience peace? How are we promoting generosity and Kingdom growth? And so this certified Kingdom advisor is helping you look to the Lord for direction and celebrates with you when success happens. And that success can be faithfulness to your purpose, and you can grow that story together over years and years. And what a beautiful relationship and something special to celebrate.
1: It really is. Sharon, we were also excited to see that clients of CKAs were twice as likely to say their giving had, quote, significantly increased since working with their certified Kingdom advisor. So in addition to values alignment about investments and communication and family matters, they are moving toward a more generous life, aren't they?
2: They really are. And that's a Kingdom measure, because if you think about it, many advisors are paid for assets under management, and yet they see the Kingdom impact and encourage their clients to give, knowing that God's the one that provides.
1: Yeah, really is. Sharon, just a minute left. So for someone who's listening today and resonating with what you're saying, and perhaps they're saying, I want that kind of advice, what could they look for from a CKA, even in that very first meeting?
2: Well, first of all, you want to have questions from the advisor, learning more about you and your values, not just the facts, but understanding what's important to you. You want to ask some questions about, how do you integrate faith into your client counsel? How can we talk about it together? And then mostly pray about it and trust the Holy Spirit to direct you for the best advisor.
1: Excellent. And Sharon, if there's an advisor listening today who's a Christ follower and they're resonating with what you're saying, I'd love for you to speak to that advisor for just a moment about their opportunity as they engage with Kingdom Advisors.
2: Well, we want to encourage you to join us because we are a group of committed advisors who want to help every advisor live in community and be equipped to confidently have these conversations.
1: That's well said. Proverbs 19:20, listen to advice and accept instruction that you may gain wisdom in the future. That's our heart's desire for everyone as they engage with an advisor who understands the heart of God and the counsel of Scripture so that they can steward God's money God's way. Sharon, thanks for your time today.
2: Glad to be here.
1: Folks, if you'd like to find a certified Kingdom Advisor in your area, head to the website findacka.com. 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I'm Rob Weston. 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
1: Great to have you with us today on Faith and Finance. Let's head right to the phones to Ohio. Nicole, go right ahead.
8: Hi, I just had a couple questions for you.
1: Sure.
8: I'm 53 years old. Me and my husband have our house paid off. We are both working. We don't make a lot of money, but we have a very simple lifestyle. And we've been able to save up some money. We have about $50,000 in our checking account, but we don't have any pensions or 401 or anything for our future.
1: Yeah.
8: So I was wondering what you would suggest we do at this point.
1: Sure. Well, it's a great question, and we have to start somewhere, and I love the fact that you all have lived modestly, and you're not calling with a bunch of debt that you need to pay off. You've got money in the bank, and now we need to take this, position it in a way that's appropriate for your values and goals and where God is leading you and wise stewardship. So that's a good starting place. You've got $50,000 in the bank, and it sounds like this is the extent of your savings. Is that right?
8: Correct, yes.
1: Okay, great. And what do you all typically spend in a month, a typical month, total expenses?
8: I don't even know.
1: So that would be a good starting point, is to really kind of lean into that. It sounds like you all are doing a lot of things right, but you know, what we find is that if we don't have a budget, we don't give every dollar a job, there's some, you know, undoubtedly there's some leaks in the boat where money's kind of finding its way to places that maybe are not the best use of it. And that's what a budget is. It's a way for you to say, let me look back over the last 60 or 90 days and see where every dime went. And then I'll categorize it and determine how much am I actually spending. And then I can ask the Lord, okay, Lord, where are you taking us? And what are our goals and our priorities? And then how can we make sure we're aligning our spending with those goals? And that's where a budget keeps you on track, you know, to accomplish that on a monthly basis. Now, things change and things come out of left field and we make course corrections along the way, but at least we know directionally where we're headed. But let's say, and I'm just picking a number, you all are spending $4,000 a month. Then I would want you to have at least 3, if not 6 months worth of expenses, not your income, your expenses, in emergency savings, liquid, safe, and earning interest. So if it's in fact $4,000 a month, and let's just use that number, that would be $25,000 basically, $24,000. So that would be half of your $50,000. I'd probably leave in a savings account, not in checking where it's not earning anything, but in a savings account. Now, where would you put that? Well, you could use a local credit union. You could use our friends at Adelphi Christian Banking. So, you know, Adelphi is the largest Christian banking solution in the country. They've been longtime partners of ours, and a lot of our listeners use Adelphi for a few reasons. And this would be a great example of the kind of thing I would look for you is, you know, they offer 4% a year on their money market. And you get up to $400 as a bonus to be by being a FaithFi listener. Well, so that would be a great example of, you know, if you took $25,000 and we'll call that your emergency fund, and you were to get 4% on that over the next 12 months, well, that's $1,000. And now all of a sudden, instead of $25,000, you have $26,000. And it's completely safe because it's insured and it's completely liquid, meaning you can get to it if the unexpected comes. Now, with the balance of the $25,000, that's where I think we can start to build some wealth. But let me ask first, do you, either of you have access to a 401k at work? I know you said you haven't funded one, but you have, do you have access to one?
8: No, neither of us
1: okay.
8: do.
1: Okay, so then a great option would be for either of you to, or both of you to open what's called a Roth IRA, R-O-T-H. And that's just basically an individual retirement account where you put after-tax dollars, which is what that $50,000 is, and it grows tax-free until you're ready to take it out, as long as you're at least 59 and a half when you do, and as long as the account's been open at least 5 years. So that would be a great way for you to invest that money, let it start growing for you, and then add to it every year. Now, if you're 50 or older, you could put in $8,600 into your Roth, and your husband could put in $8,600 into his Roth. And so that would, you know, take up perhaps a good chunk of the rest. And then we could turn around in January when it turns to 2027 and do it again. So I think between you kind of moving the emergency fund portion, what I'm calling $25,000, to a savings account, and then starting two Roth IRAs with the balance, I think that could get you pointed in the right direction. Where to go to do the Roth IRAs? I'd probably go somewhere like Fidelity Go or the Schwab Intelligent Portfolios. 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And essentially, after you answer all the questions, it would automatically invest it for you. And then anytime you add anything to it, it would reinvest that as well. 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It'll take you right there. Nicole, I hope that helps. We appreciate your call today. Let's quickly go to Florida and talk to Connor. This is where we'll finish it out. Go ahead, sir.
9: Hi, this is a testimony and a question. So I just want to say, listen, anybody listening, if you tithe, God's going to bless you abundantly. Mm-hmm. And that's what has happened to me. So I am a young professional. I became an attorney 2 years ago. I worked for a firm. And then I said, I think I could do this on my own. I have God's blessing, and that's what I did. And now, frankly, I'm making a lot more money. Praise God, glory to God, I'm humble. But it's so much that I honestly have no idea what I'm doing at this point. It's like $40,000, $50,000, $60,000 a month. And wow. It's my own business. I have an S-Corp, and I'm 33 years old. I have a wife. I have a child. My question is, like, even with a lot of these tax machines and things that you can do to reduce the taxable income, I still feel like after an IRA, after if I open up my own 401k, after, you know, doing a lot of these other things, I'm still so much higher in the tax bracket. Like, what do I do with this money besides build the business bigger, which brings me more income, which I don't know if I really even can handle at this point. So
1: yeah,
9: that's sort of the short question of it.
1: Well, here's what I'd like to do. We just got our latest resource at FaithFi. It's our field guide, How Much Money Is Enough? And it's going to deal with two things. It's going to deal with kind of the heart side of what is my role as a steward. It's going to help you define enough for your lifestyle and your lifetime accumulation. And once you do that, now you can start accelerating your giving, which, by the way, helps with the taxes, so you can do even more over time. I'm going to send you a copy. Once you work through it, call me back and let's talk about it. Stay on the line. Big thanks to Jim, Tricia, Josh, and Dan. We'll see you next time.
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2: Our word for today comes from Matthew chapter 3, verses 16 and 17. When he had been baptized, Jesus came up immediately from the water, and behold, the heavens were opened to him, and he saw the Spirit of God descending like a dove and alighting upon him. And suddenly a voice came from heaven saying, "This is my beloved Son, in whom I am well pleased." Two important observations from this passage. First, the power of the Holy Spirit came upon Jesus as his ministry began. What this reveals is that our work for the Lord, which is not just church work, it's whatever we do, must be done in the power of the Holy Spirit. Secondly, the power of the Holy Spirit was ignited by the blessing of the Father. Jesus the Son and God the Father model for us the need for and the power of the affirming words of a father. 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

0: there's areas in our life, in our Christian life, that God wants us advancing. He doesn't want us to sit back and coast. He doesn't want us to say, and we can do this. Well, I've always been angry. I've always had this anger. This is my father's anger, or this is my Italian anger. You know, we try to blame it on something else. Or it could be a lust problem. It's like, you know, I've had this lust problem. I tried this, I tried that, but nothing works. But what we see here, David's not satisfied. He's going, he's testing the Lord. He's working with the Lord in these things.
1: There are no excuses in the kingdom of God. There is no reasoning with sin, and there is no arguing with Christ. God wants us to take responsibility and repent so we can grow in faith and maturity. In today's message, Pastor Bobby will present an opportunity to repent when God convicts. Now, here's Pastor Bobby in 2 Samuel chapter 8 as he continues his message, God's Goodness.
0: God says, David, I've taken you from the sheepfold. Many of us, he's taken us from the sheepfold. Some of us, the least of our family. But yet God called us, God chose us, and he loves us, and he's using us. There's a psalm, I love this psalm, it's Psalm 8:4, it's written by David. He says, what is man that you are mindful of him, and the son of man that you would visit him? See, David never lost sight, like, God, you said, I'm going to be the next king of Israel. That's amazing. And God did it. We saw how he got him into Saul's palace. We saw how he confronted Goliath. We saw how from that point on, God gave him victory after victory, because that's what God does. In fact, it's interesting. Verse 5, I think I gave it to you. Look what it says in verse 5 of that same Psalm 8. It says, for you have made him, speaking of man, a little lower than the angels, and you have crowned him with glory and honor. See, David was aware that we're made in the image and likeness of God. And it even says here we're lower than the angels, but this is the thing that the angels can't boast about. Jesus Christ died for us. God didn't die for the angels. Christ didn't die for the angels. He died for us. And that's why heaven's going to be just incredible, just seeing him, our Savior, the one who saved us. Again, David's just taken all the stuff in. He's just amazed at the faithfulness of God. And so go back to chapter 8, verse 1. So it says, after this came to pass that David attacked the Philistines and subdued them. And David took

0: Agama, oh, this is going to be great, and from the hand of the Philistines. Now, we're going to have a lot of names here. You're going to be tested at the end of the service today. No, you're just going to laugh at me trying to pronounce these names. But we're going to see how God now is going to show how he worked in David's life, how he, not only in the life of David, but now in the nation Israel, the people Israel. And he's telling us here, basically, it's that word there that I tried to pronounce, it means the bridal of the mother city. And what that was saying there was, is that David took the bridal city of Gath. Gath, there were five cities, five Philistine cities. In fact, it's interesting, if you want to write it down, Goliath came from the city of Gath. But we see here how God has given David now this victory over Gath. I mean, the bridle was that instrument on a horse that it steers the horse, it manages the horse. And it's telling us here now David has a handle, a bridle over his worst enemy. And so Israel, for the first time, is on the offensive at this time. And what I really believe the Holy Spirit wants us to see here is that David is now taking territory. When we would watch Saul, he would just sit around under these trees and, you know, he was having people make memorials for him. He did nothing. But here we see the king. King David, I mean, he's no couch potato here. He's just advancing. He's not resting. And it's becoming more and more a great and great place. So what do you think the message the Holy Spirit is trying to teach us here? What I think he's trying to show us that when we have the right king upon the throne, that there's areas in our life, in our Christian life, that God wants us advancing in. He doesn't want us to sit back and coast. He doesn't want us to say, and we can do this. Well, I've always been angry. I've always had this anger. This is my father's anger, or this is my Italian anger. You know, we try to blame it on something else. Or it could be a lust problem. It's like, you know, I've had this lust problem. I tried this, I tried that, but nothing works. But what we see here, David's not satisfied. He's going. He's testing the Lord. He's working with the Lord in these things. He just seems never satisfied. In fact, in chapter 11, verse 1, it says there, when kings, or no, what I wanted to tell you is, we're going to see when we come to chapter 11, and I hope you all, guys, you come for chapter 11, because David falls into chapter 11. It's the first time we read there where it says when kings go off to battle, David's hanging around on a rooftop. And guess what he's doing on that rooftop? That's right, he's watching Miss Bathsheba, the bath girl. And he's watching things he shouldn't be watching. And that's what happens when you and I take a break and we just constantly let these things go down. But David at this time, man, he's just going out and doing battle for the Lord. You know, it's interesting, you know, as far back as Genesis 15, verse 7, I'm going to read it to you. God told Abraham, I am the Lord who brought you out of Ur of Chaldeans to give you this land to take possession of it. You know, as far back there, God was telling him, I want you to take the land. When Moses was bringing the people into the promised land, actually, he stops at the border. He has Joshua take him in. And basically, we watched in the book of Joshua, ite after ite. You know, you had all the different ites there, the flashlights, the parasites, all those ites. And we saw how God gave Joshua the victory over those things. What was the lesson there? What did God say? Every place you step your foot, that's your ground. And again, I really believe the same thing. God wants us to bring this into our spiritual life. He doesn't want us to coast. He doesn't want us to be satisfied. He wants us to continue to go on and extend our borders. Because this is what we see happening in Israel. And it's interesting, Israel, with all the square footage, all the area that they're going to get under David, it's still nowhere near all that God wanted to give them. And I think, you know, especially as I'm getting older, I'm 65 and I'm at that place, but you know, I'm reading stuff like this and it's inspiring me not to settle. I want to be that man of God. I want to be that man of prayer. I want to be that person that shares my faith boldly before the Lord. And so we see this happening with David. Look at verse 2. It says, then he defeated Moab, forcing them down to the ground. He measured them off with a line. With two lines, he measured off those to put to death. And with one full line, those to be kept alive. I mean, this is pretty powerful here. So the Moabites became David's servants and brought tribute. Basically, when you warred against the city, if you remember in 1 Samuel, there were times where God said through the prophet, I want you to wipe out everybody. And you're like, what's up with that, man? But here, David, I just want you to know, David was pretty much showing mercy to the Moabites here. I want to remind you that David himself was a descendant of the Moabites. You know, his grandfather, Boaz, married Ruth, who was a Moabite. In fact, if you recall in 1 Samuel 22, David had his parents in the care of the Moabites when he was fleeing Saul. So it's just interesting here where we see this mercy he gives them. You know, it's interesting if you just want to put as a note, Bible prophecy is so impressive. You know, when God gives a prophecy, it always happens. And it said in Numbers 24:17, it was prophesied 100 years prior to this event. It said a person would come from the house of Judah who would crush the Moabites. And so we see the word of God just coming true. So here now in verse 3, we see David now going from the west. He's going now to the north. Look at verse 3. It says, David also defeated Hadadezer, the son of Rahab, king of Zobah, as he went to recover his territory at the river Euphrates. These are big battles here. Verse 4, David took from him 1,000 chariots, 700 horsemen, 20,000 foot soldiers. Also, David hamstrung all the chariot horses. You may have a word that says crippled them. Except that he spared enough of them for 100 chariots. You know, I looked up what did this mean? I'm not a horse person, but you know, some of you are horse people. And basically what David was doing was he was rendering them useless now or ineffective for battle. They would cut some tendon on the horse. And you say to yourself, like I was saying, well, why would you do that, David? Just get the horses, man. You'd have more horse riders out there. But it's interesting. Deuteronomy 17:16. Listen to this. The king must not build up a large stable of horses for himself or send his people to Egypt to buy horses. For the Lord has told you, you must never return to Egypt. Now you say to yourself, why would God not want him to build up horses? And here's the interesting thing. David would write about it in Psalm 27. Look what David says there. Some trust in chariots, some trust in horses, but we trust in the name of our God. Now, most people would think that's pretty stupid, right? God, you know, you got these horses, but you know what? Again, it just shows the humility, the sense that God didn't want his people looking anywhere else. He wanted his people to look to him for their strength. You know, and you know, some of us, you know, may sing that song, some may trust in 401s and some may trust in their job and their employment, but we shall trust in the Lord our God. See, that's where God wants us. I can tell you now, I've come to that understanding as a pastor going into my 35th year. God wants us always dependent upon him. You know, that's why I love the verse of this church. It's not by might nor by power, but by my spirit, says the Lord. We trust in the Lord. You know what? I want to share verse 17 of that Deuteronomy. Look what else he wasn't supposed to add. It says, the king must not take many wives for himself because they will turn his heart away from the Lord, and he must not accumulate or multiply large numbers of wealth in silver, gold for himself. You know, it's interesting. At this time, David has 8 wives. You know, and you're saying, well, maybe he's saying to himself, well, I'm not multiplying. I'm just adding right now. His son will multiply. His son will have 700 wives. But you see what I'm saying? The Lord knows best. What are you trying to do? Listen to me. Well, let's get to verse 5. It says, verse 5 says, when the Syrians of Damascus came to help Hadadezer, king of Zobah, David killed 22,000 of the Syrians. Then David put garrisons in Syria of Damascus, and the Syrians became David's servants and bought tribute. So the Lord preserved David wherever he went. You want to mark that? What preservation the Lord was giving David here. Defeat after defeat. Like, these were no small battles here. These are major armies at this time. You have the Philistines, you have the Syrians in the north. Notice verse 6, it says he set up garrisons now in Syria. They're paying David at this time. So the picture here, trade routes are opening up here. Things are just booming under David. Verse 7, and David took the shields of gold that had belonged to the servants of Hadadezer and brought them to Jerusalem. See, the writer wants us to see here how even the treasuries of Israel are just expanding, the gold at this time. It's just growing. Verse 8, also from Beath, from Beratha, cities of Hadadezer, King David took a large amount of bronze. When Toai, king of Hamath, heard that David had defeated all the armies of Hadadezer, then Toai sent Joram, his son, to King David to greet him and bless him because he had fought against Hadadezer and defeated him. For Hadadezer had been at war with Toai, and Joram brought with him silver, articles of gold, articles of bronze. That was a good idea by this king here, man. You know, he saw how David just went through that army, and he realized, man, I better make peace with this king. You know, it's always important to make peace with the king. Man, so many people today, man, you want to make peace with your king. You want to make peace with your maker, man. Don't wait till it's too late. You know, it's interesting, if you're taking note, according to 1 Chronicles 22:14, David will accumulate, listen to this, 4,000 pounds of gold. What is that, billions of dollars? 40,000 tons of silver. Silver at this time will be viewed by David and historians as stones. If you've ever been to Israel, there's stones everywhere. They got stones everywhere, so they're saying silver was just like that, just in mass. But I love David here. Verse 11 says, King David also dedicated these to the Lord, along with the silver, the gold he had dedicated from all the nations which he had subdued, from Syria, Moab, from the people of Ammon, from the Philistines, from Amalek, and from the spoils of Hadadezer, the son of Raboth, king of Zobar. He puts it all aside for the temple. Now, what does that tell you? See, David, if you remember, David was told by the Lord or through the prophet, David, you can't build the Lord a temple. But what I love about here, and especially you see it in 1 Chronicles, you see David just, he goes, all right, I'm not going to build it, but I'm going to have everything there for my son. And that speaks of his character here. He's not miffed, he's not riled, he's not annoyed, he's not sulking in a corner somewhere. God's not letting me do what I want to do. No, he's like, All right, you can't sing in front of people, you know? It's always hard to tell people, you know, they want to sing up front. You know, it's hard to tell people, you can't sing. But you can do something else. You don't have to do, they won't let me sing in front of the church. And your wifey's in the back going, thank God. And I know what I'm talking about because I did the worship here at the church in the beginning. And I really thought I was really good. But that's another story. But see, you understand what I'm trying to say here. David's not losing his cool. He's given it all to the Lord. Verse 15. So David reigned over all Israel, and David administered judgment and justice to all the people. He's a great leader here. See, the Lord, the Spirit wants us to see he's nothing like Saul here. David kept busy. As I said, we never see him building memorials for himself like Saul did. He's fair, he's just with all people. Verse 16 to 18, David gives us here a picture of his cabinet. Joab, the son of Zeruiah, was over the army. He's got one leader, Joab. Joab was actually his nephew. It's his sister's son. And we've watched this Joab, and we're going to see him and David. I mean, He's always gonna be a mess here, because if you remember in 2 Samuel chapter 3, where David just wanted this peaceful end with Saul, and Abner, who was Saul's general, commander in chief, friends with David, Joab went and stabbed him unknowingly. Well, Joab knew what he was doing, but he did it. He did it in a sly way. But we read here, he's got this spot. Jehoshaphat, the son of Alda, was the recorder. So he's this secretary or treasurer. Verse 17, Zadok, the son of Adatub, and Ahimelech, the son of Abiathar, were the priests. You want to mark that. David has these priests here. There's two priests named here. Sariah was the scribe. Benaniah, verse 18, the son of Jehadiah, was over both the Shirathites and the Pelathites. I just want you to know, these guys here were David's personal bodyguards. They were like special forces. David had these special officers. But it ends here saying, and David's sons were chief ministers, or they were chief rulers, you could say, advisors for the king. Now, I've ended at such a great time. I want to go to chapter 9. Chapter 9, listen to me. Chapter 9 is one of the greatest Old Testament pictures in all the Bible of the gospel of Jesus Christ. You know, the Bible tells us, or scholars tell us, that the Old Testament is like a picture book. You know, the things that happened in times past, they were all speaking of Jesus. You know, the ark, it was speaking of Jesus. Jesus is the ark. If you run into Jesus, you're safe. Jesus is the ark of the covenant. Jesus was the stone that was struck and blessed and refreshed the people. There, it was all speaking of Jesus. But this here, again, just shows you the heart of Jesus, the greater than David. Look at verse 1 of chapter 9. It says, now David said, is there anyone who is left of the house of Saul that I may show him kindness for Jonathan's sake? Right away, you see David. David is at such an incredible place. Scholars say he's about 40 years old at this time. He's doing everything right. Everything right. He's even at this time remembering. I believe he's probably remembering the covenant he made with Jonathan. Jonathan, who's actually who's going to be the father of this one Mephibosheth that we're going to look at here tonight. But David at this time, I mean, after, think about it, some 15, 20 years, Saul destroyed his life. Saul made his life miserable. And yet here David now, at this point of his life, he says, is there anyone in the house of Saul that I can do right to? I just love this about David. David's not thinking of himself. He's not thinking about building more buildings. He's now looking to others. And look at the word that's used there. It says there that I may show him kindness. This whole first, what is it? How many verses? I'd say the first 7 verses. 3 times we come across that Hebrew word kindness. Look at verse 1, verse 3, verse 7. I just want you to know that word in the Hebrew, it's hased, and it means, it's like, is there anyone I can show the grace of God to? What is grace? What is grace? Grace is unmerited, undeserved. You don't earn it. You don't deserve it. This word here, hased, appears over 250 times in the Old Testament. And it means, is there anyone I could show loyal love to? Covenantal love to. And this has been the story of David's life. Such grace by God. David had experience. David knew firsthand God was gracious to him, so kind to him. You read his Psalms, and David talks about this God that always comforted him, this God that was always there for him, no matter what he was going through. God gave him such grace and such kindness. And it's so important that you and I know this love tonight. This grace. Got to talk to the people that are taking the Call to Serve class. And I said, listen, the most important thing, it was the first thing we taught, and I was the one that would teach it. I said, the first thing I want you to know is, in order for you to be able to continue in this faith, to stay strong in your faith, you have to know one thing. You have to keep yourself in the love of Christ.
1: 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Pastor Bobby Hargraves teaches every week at Calvary Chapel Hudson Valley here in Poughkeepsie, New York. Our series is titled Looking for a King, and the reign of King David was very different from that of his predecessor, King Saul. David made it a priority to honor God, and God responded by making a covenant with David. He promises David that a future king from David's bloodline will establish an eternal heavenly kingdom on earth. We know that king to be Jesus, and he is the king over our hearts today. If you've just come to know Jesus as your Lord and Savior, we're so excited to celebrate with you. If you're here in Poughkeepsie, we'd love to invite you to join us here at Calvary Chapel Hudson Valley. 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
1: You see, what David is doing, it's a demonstration of faith. It's always a venture of faith that is the impression that we give when we move out in faith. We could probably write a book from the time we were saved to what God has done up to this day. We all have a book of Acts that we can write when God saved us and all that He's taken us through, the good and the things that weren't so good. But we find that where we're at now, we look back and we see God's faithfulness.

Makako e Komomai. Welcome to As We Gather, the Bible teaching ministry of Calvary Chapel Honolulu with Pastor Bill Stonebreaker. Today, Pastor Bill continues in Samuel, looking at 1 Samuel chapter 26.

0: I don't know if you've ever hit a high and it seems like can't get much better than this. Maybe God delivered, or maybe God came through in some in just incredible thing, you know, and you're just so relieved. And it seems as though the situation and maybe the circumstances and some of the people that you're at odds with, or somehow it just seems like a calm, you know, and they're just, wow, things really went well. And so you kind of relax, you kind of feel God has really worked this out, and I'm so thankful for that, the leading of the Lord, God's sovereignty and his work. And then what you find right away, you find that the foundations, if the foundations be destroyed, what shall the righteous do? You find that discouragement and depression hit you, and all of a sudden you find yourself in the place where the enemy is. You find yourself warming yourself at the fires of the enemy. You go into the old life, the old friends. It's like you're so discouraged. You know, what we're going to see tonight is David, again, delivered in a miraculous way, God speaking to him. And it doesn't say that, but we have to assume that as God speaks to him, and the providence, the sovereignty of God is working. And yet in the next chapter, after you see this great deliverance, you find him joining the enemy, the very enemies of Israel, the very ones that he was fighting against. I don't know about you, if you've been tempted to just maybe say, man, I'm just so stressed out and I feel like I can't meet up, or you know, the trials are just too much, and it seems like my Christian brothers and sisters, you know, I don't get much help from them. Or maybe, as David would say, you know, it's not so much my enemies that it really bums me out, but it's my friends when they turn against me. That's what really hurts. I mean, all of us have been in some place or another where there's the temptation, or even those that go back to the ways of the world. And maybe you're there for a little while. And as I mentioned Sunday morning, and I think it was an important message. It was a good message, because that first love, you still have that in your heart, even though you're acting out things in the world. But somehow you're there. And it just, in time, God will draw you back into that first love relationship. And he's first in your life. You see, that happens to David, and we're going to see it primarily next week. Well, not next week, because Mike's going to be here next week, but the week after that. So you might want to read ahead in 1 Samuel chapter 27. But here, let's look at 1 Samuel chapter 26. And Father, we do pray. Lord, we've all gone through every kind of situation, every kind of mood and emotion that David went through. David, as he was running and on the run, hiding out from Saul, who wanted to kill him. And yet there was that preparation time for him as a man of God to be on the throne over Israel, or that preparation time. But then even after he's king, there was trials. And so, Lord, we can learn so much from the attitude and the experiences of David. And we often find those in the Psalms. And as we pray through the Psalms, we put ourselves in David's place, and we cry out as David cried out, said, Lord, I feel this way. Lord, help me in this situation. Lord, do in my life as you did with David. Or Lord, lead me through this trial, this difficulty. Lord, I feel like you've abandoned me. I feel like friends have abandoned me. And yet, God, I know you're still on the throne. So work your good work in me, as you did with my brother, David. In Jesus' name, I pray. I don't know if you've ever prayed the Psalms, but it's probably one of the most important things you can do. Actually, I learned that from Kay Smith, Pastor Chuck's wife. As one of our kids were grievously rebelling, and it was just breaking our hearts, I didn't know what to do. And Chuck and Kay were over here for a conference, and we went into our bedroom, and Chuck doesn't talk too much. Chuck just feels like, you know, the Lord's got to work it out. You know, he's not going to tell you what to do. But K is so helpful. Oh, she was. They're both with the Lord now. But she said, Bill, pray the Psalms. In other words, look at the Psalms and put yourself in David's place, because he's gone through every emotion, every thing you can experience in your life. And you pray that. You put yourself there. And then watch what God does. And then journal. Journal. Put your heart on paper. And it's as a prayer unto God. And I did that. And I'll tell you, God really, really comes through with that. And it's a great solace. So let's look at David. David's going to be delivered here. But in verse 1, here we'll go on down to verse 4. He said, when the Ziphites came to Saul at Gibeah, saying, is not David hiding on the hill of Hekelah? We have a map here. You can see where Hekelah is. It's kind of west, or if you go to the left of En Gedi, when you see the Dead Sea there, En Gedi, and you go to the left or west, you see Hekelah. So right in that area, which is before Jeshimon. So Saul arose and went down to the wilderness of Ziph, having with him 3,000 chosen men of Israel to search for David in the wilderness of Ziph. Now that sounds familiar, doesn't it? Those 3,000 chosen men. I thought Saul gave up and he said, oh, David, my son David. And then he went back home, but now he's at it again. And Saul, verse 3, camped in the hill of Hakalah, which is before Jeshimon, beside the road, and David was staying in the wilderness. When he saw that Saul came after him into the wilderness, David sent out spies, and he knew that Saul was definitely coming. So the Ziphites, these guys, they did the same thing before. Previously had given David over to Saul. Oh, hey, David's in our land. Saul, you could come and get him. You saw that in chapter 23, verse 19. But David escaped. God miraculously, had some problems back with Saul and back in Jerusalem. And so he had to leave. He left David and David escaped at that point. But now the Ziphites do it again. They do the same thing again. Now these were David's kin. These weren't like enemies. These were of the same family. They were of the family, the brothers of Judah. And yet, they know King Saul, he's a paranoid kind of king. And they knew that Saul was obsessed with David, so jealous of David. And they didn't want to get on his bad side. Remember the priest of Nob? They were innocent. But Saul had 85 of those priests killed, because he just assumed something that wasn't true, got on the bad side of Saul. And so I think the Ziphites, they're covering their bases. And they know he's a jealous, jealous man. The Bible talks about jealousy is an unrelenting as Sheol. Its sparks are fiery flames, the fiercest blaze of all. So, jealousy, people commit murder because of jealousy. So these Ziphites, they know of Saul's murderous ways. And so they want to be careful that they're not going to give any impression that they're for David and not for Saul. Or it might be different. These Ziphites might have flat out hated David. You don't know why, but just hated David for whatever reason. Sometimes people don't need a good reason to hate. They just hate. I'm very sad for our nation. I've never seen the kind of hatred and division, and I'm sure you've seen it as well. But as David had said in the Psalms, he said, they repay me evil for good and hatred for my friendship. why do you hate me? You just hate me, David's saying. You see, there are perennial, or those who are just given over to hatred of Christians and the church and what we stand for. They just can't stand that. I don't know if you've read the news recently, but a 75-year-old woman, Paulette Harlow, in Washington, was sentenced to 2 years in prison for praying and reportedly in hindering those entering an abortion clinic to kill their babies in the womb. That's what it is. Now, I know if you've got an abortion, there is forgiveness with the Lord. You just don't do it again if you're a Christian. Because he gives life, man takes away life, and even gives laws so that you think it's okay. Well, it's my body. You know, that's the whole thing with Kamala, you know, all into the whole abortion thing. And a woman says, it's my body, I can do what I want. Well, what about that little baby's body in your womb? That little baby has a body as well. I mean, your body, if you drink a bunch of alcohol, get drunk, get in a car and go kill somebody, you can't say, it's my body, I can do with it what I want. No, you've just killed somebody. You see, so what you find here is there's a certain hatred. And here is a woman. She takes it upon herself with others to try to stop those that are going to, you know, destroy the baby in the womb. And, you know, I don't know what scripture she used, and I'm not even sure if she was a Christian or not. But, you see, to try to save a life, to try to stop that kind of thing happening, I think it's a noble cause. Now, you don't use violence, but the Bible tells us it's a noble cause. In fact, Proverbs chapter 24, verse 11 says, rescue those being led away to death, hold back those staggering toward slaughter. Well, that's a good scripture for this woman, 75-year-old woman who was put into prison for 2 years for trying to hold back that little baby in the womb being slaughtered. But you see, there's just this perennial attitude toward Christians and Jesus Christ. Micah Price, he had his diploma withheld because he went off script in his commencement speech telling his classmates to seek Christ. He is the light. He is the way. He is the truth. He is the life. So they withheld his. He said, you can't graduate. I mean, they eventually gave him that. But you see, so against it. I don't know if you were in the church when we were downtown, but there was a lot of stuff going on downtown, especially with the whole gay pride thing. You know, they had the prime place, the gay pride display in Christmas at Honolulu Hali, and they put the Christians way behind in the back. So I thought, how could they do that? So we dressed our church, the old Empress Theater. We had lights that went from the bottom to the top. We had 160 feet of John 3:16 all around the top, 3 feet high. We had a 60-foot Happy Birthday Jesus. We had a mechanical manger scene. It was just amazing. We lit it up, and here an activist came. He came into the church, and he said, I want you to turn that off. That offends me. And one of our guys said, sorry, we're not turning it off. I guess you have to be offended. I mean, our guy wasn't mean or anything. So then they reported us to the place. They said they have illegal signs because we had all the John 3:16 and Happy Birthday Jesus. No, this is a Christmas display. And so after the fact, we got a call and said, you know, you're going to have to take it down. We got a call and a complaint against that. And I said, you know, that's fine because we wouldn't have taken it down anyway. And she said, well, you know, I'm a Christian. That's why I delayed until after Christmas to come and call you. You know, so, you know, they gave the complaint to her, but she wasn't going to come and, you know, have us take it down. But, you know, it's part of it. You know, if, you know, the friendship with the world is enmity with God. And so there's going to be that. There's going to be that pushback. And yet, at the same time, we're to love those that even hate Christ. I mean, we try to reach them, we try to speak to them. But you see, there's a thing in here with Saul. No reason to hate David, not at all. David was a servant to Saul. Well, notice it goes on, verse 5, going down to verse 8. David then arose and came to the place where Saul had camped, and David saw the place where Saul lay. And Abner, the son of Ner, the commander of the army of Saul, was lying in the circle of the camp, and the people were camped around him. Then David answered and said to Ahimelech the Hittite, and to Abishai the son of Neriah, Joab's brother, saying, "Who will go down with me to Saul in the camp?" And Abishai said, "I will go down with you." So David and Abishai went down to the people, came to the people at night, and behold, Saul was lying asleep inside the circle of the camp with his spear stuck in the ground at his head, and Abner and the people were lying around him. Then Abishai said to David, "Today God has delivered your enemy into your hand. Now therefore, please let me strike him with the spear to the ground with one stroke, and I will not strike him a second time." So David finds out that Saul's on his rampage again. He's on a hill or a mountain area where he can look down and see this. And so if you could see the whole ground there, you would see that Saul and Abner right there in the center, and all the encampment, the 3,000 soldiers are all around, basically protecting the king. And they're all asleep. They're sound asleep. And you wonder, why would David initiate, and what was in his intention of going into the camp? I mean, you have 3,000 chosen men, an impressive kind of army, the soldiers. They really were there to intimidate and come after David. I mean, can you imagine? Well, I think there's a lot to this, and we don't read between the lines. We just try to be very spiritual on this, because I'm going to say some things, but the Bible talks about there's no weapon that can be formed against us that will prosper. So David is God's man. And even though you have these 3,000, and he goes and creeps down with Abishai into the camp, right into the center of it, and takes his spear, takes the jug of water, just an amazing thing. And you think, why would he do that? It almost seems foolhardy to go into this camp. You'd think, well, the soldiers, if they wake up, even if one wakes up, you know, they'll rouse the rest, and these guys are going to die. I mean, you know, I mean, when you just think logically of it. But think about it. If the Lord said to David, go down to the camp, go down to the camp, I'm going to show you what you're to do once you get down there. And also, take one of your men with you, whoever wants to go with you, just one. And you see, God, in his plan, because this is all God's plan, in his directions, God only gives us one step at a time. Go down, and then I'm going to show you what to do next. You see, we want the whole plan. We want to see what is before us, and then I'll go. And yet, you see, that's not faith. We walk by faith, not by sight. So I'm sure, and you're going to see why, God said, go down there, and then I'm going to show you what to do. It was not only a testing of David's faith and preparation for David to be king of Israel, but it was also, it was instrumental in training up this Abishai fella. Because you're going to find that he's going to be one of the most trusted and loyal commanders of David. Amazing. You know, quite often it's more caught than taught. Just being around that person, it's caught and taught. You see, well, God's teaching David, or he's really preparing him for the throne. And with Abishai, he's showing, no, it's not by might nor by power, but by my spirit. Abishai wants to run Saul through. He's got his spirit. I just one jab, and I've got him. But that's the teaching, that it's a venture of faith. We're going down in faith, and no, you're not gonna kill him. That's not what we want to do. You see, David, you can imagine all the men. He has 600 men, and they're all watching this with bated breath. What are they gonna do? Is he going to kill Saul and you know, relieve all this chasing us around? Is he going to do that? So these guys are really watching. But you see, what David is doing, it's a demonstration of faith. It's always a venture of faith that we want to impress, well, not impress people with, but is the impression that we give when we move out in faith. You know, I was thinking about this, and I thought, you know what, we could probably, and we've had people tell us to do this, we could probably write a book from the time we were saved to what God has done up to this date. We all have a book of Acts that we can write when God saved us and all that he's taken us through, the good and the things that weren't so good. But we find that where we're at now, we look back and we see God's faithfulness.
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0: 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School Vice Principal Pastor Anthony Bonilla comes from a background of 8 years in the U.S. Air Force, 17 years as a Honolulu police officer, 10 years as a full-time pastor, and a proud parent of 3 CCCS graduates.
1: Aloha kakou. I'm Pastor Anthony, Vice Principal of Calvary Chapel Christian School. 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
2: So you can have standards, you can have biblical standards, but you do it in the midst of showing an incredible depth of love. You can accept them without accepting their behavior.
3: Well, that's Dr. Jim Burns sharing about the complex dynamics that parents and their adult children often experience. And if you've got grown kids, you're going to find this conversation to be of great interest. Welcome to Focus on the Family with Jim Daly. I'm John Fuller.
1: Let me just speak to the parents directly. Are there days you're going, what am I doing? Everything I do is wrong. And just filling yourself up with guilt and trying to figure out a better pathway. I think parenting, it's not easy, but it is rewarding. And I can tell you now, with two boys in their 20s, I've really enjoyed every aspect of it. When they were little, man, watching those home videos now and laughing, them pretending to be French chefs, working with pepper, water, and mustard and mayonnaise.
3: It was delicious, I'm
1: the
3: sure.
1: The best part was they didn't turn to Gene and I say, would you like a bite? We didn't have to do that part. But man, it is so funny watching those videos. Up until now, we're, you know, the 20-somethings, it's full of serious questions about school and about vocation and about spouses and other things. So it's really been great, but it isn't easy. And I'm sure some of you are dealing with even greater difficulties with your adult children. It's one of the most common calls that we get here at Focus on the Family for counselors, and we welcome those calls. We want you to get in touch with us. Mm-hmm. Call us. John will give details to do that in just a minute. But that is the question. My kids aren't following the Lord. They're not walking with the Lord. What do I do? And it's almost as if the more control you want to administer, you'll probably drive them further away. And we'll talk about that today with our great guest, Jim Burns.
3: Mm-hmm. And Jim is the founder of Homeward, which is all about educating, equipping, and encouraging parents to build God-honoring families from generation to generation. He's got a book on this topic called When Your Adult Child Strays, Trading Heartache for Hope. And by the way, Jim mentioned our counseling team, and they're a phone call away. 800, the letter A, and the word family.
1: Jim, welcome back to Focus. It's so good to see you.
4: Always great to be with you. I feel like I'm in a family reunion when
1: I'm with
4: you.
1: Yeah, I feel light and lifted up.
4: Yeah, I'm a little disappointed you didn't eat the mustard pepper salt thing.
1: Well, no, I would have tried it, just a little sip.
4: Yeah.
1: But they never pressured us, which I thought was great. It's very kind of them.
4: Yeah, now I just saw Trent as a 20-something, and he's, you know, a lot taller than you and a lot bigger than you. He could have forced you at a certain time. He could today.
1: Eat this. But again, you're developing character in your sons and daughters that won't do that.
4: That's what we're trying.
1: And I'm proud to say he's never done that. But hey, let's go there. When parents think about raising toddlers or teenagers, they can expect challenges. Yeah. What I said was true. Somebody gave us great advice, Gene and I. They said, love every stage. Yeah. And we were kind of like, okay, what will that mean? Well, I think now in the back end, we get it. Yeah. And there are different challenges. Man, terrible twos are terrible. It's like, kid, do you not hear me? You know, about the tantrums and getting their own way and all that. Then they get to teenagerhood, and they want to be independent, and you work through all those things, and then it happens. They go off for their vocation or for college or for whatever they're going to do, and there seems to be, in some situations, this great drift that occurs. So let's go there. Why do you say parenting adult children can actually be one of the hardest seasons compared to terrible twos and teens?
4: Right. Well, we do have to embrace that stage, but they're moving from dependence to independence very rapidly. So they get to a stage, it might be even 18, and they say, well, I'm an adult. And you're going, yeah, and I'm paying for their cell phone, and I'm, you know, paying for college, and I'm, you know, still paying for the insurance. And they're saying, but I want freedom. And at that stage, when they go into adulthood, a lot of times they don't know how to be an adult, so they're making some goofy decisions, and we don't know how to parent adult because we got these other stages down, but now we're in a new stage. And I don't think most of us saw that coming.
1: Yeah.
4: Most of us, again, who raised kids in the church or who had kids, you know, who were great, and all of a sudden they started violating values and they started straying from their faith and they started drifting from the family, you know, story, and we didn't see it coming.
1: Yeah,
4: we said,
1: true.
4: That's going to be somebody else's kid.

0: not ours.
1: You know, Gene and I, we did foster training. John, you and Dina have done that as well. And, you know, one of the things I was amazed at, and, you know, we probably started this when our boys were 9 and 11, that we did foster care. But the requirement was 40 hours of parental training every year.
0: Right.
1: And I'm thinking, man, they don't do that with bio kids,
0: whoever they are.
1: But, I mean, we sit there and do, you know, in-home videos, and we had to check them off, and we had little quizzes that we had to respond to about parenting children. I thought that, and it was good stuff. It wasn't far afield. It was really good basic stuff about how to build in resiliency and character into your children. I thought every parent should have this, but we don't.
0: No, we weren't sent to parenting school. So you know what? We're having parenting school. This is what happens at Focus on the Family every day. It's not just you're talking about marriage, you're talking about other issues too, but it's parenting school. So when people like my wife says, I raised my kids the way Focus on the Family told me to in some ways, well, that's parenting school.
1: Yeah.
0: And that's the incredible thing about this place, but it's also the fact that we have to keep learning. And so as parents, we're going, great, they're going away. You know, maybe we're going into the empty nest. Some are very depressed about that. Some are thinking it's good. But now we have to learn a whole new language. We have a whole new way of doing it. And so we weren't prepared for it either.
1: You have a story in the book about a woman named Amber. I'm sure you've changed all the names.
0: Yes.
1: But what was Amber's situation?
0: Yeah. Her dad is one of my best friends.
1: Okay.
0: And a great guy. He's actually been in the office with me here at Focus talking with you. And Amber, beautiful, wonderful, had some tough things happen that they didn't know about when she was in junior high. And the way she coped with that was to do some drugs and got to become sexually promiscuous and, you know, just a tough life and rebelled. She, I mean, this was the kid who was, you know, in the junior high was, you know, leading the Bible study type of a thing.
1: Yeah.
0: And she went from drug rehab to drug rehab. They stayed in her story. And today I happened to have breakfast with him last week. You know, she's 40 months sober, and she's actually working for the drug rehab center, and it's not perfect, but just, you know, through that process, and I thought this was a neat thing that they did, her parents did, they gave her a necklace, and the necklace said, peace, joy, hope, peace from your past, joy for today, and hope for the future. And I said, that's beautiful. He said, you know, that was for her, but it's also for us. So what they did was they stayed in her story, and it wasn't easy.
1: What does that mean, though?
0: Yeah, stay in the story means that there's a mess, and they're in the messy middle. They don't just agree with her, and so they're not parenting, just go, hey, whatever you want to do, but they're also allowing, it was tough love. They were allowing, and tough love just means you allow the circumstances of her poor choices to actually take place. So they had to allow this beautiful kid, and I've known this girl all of her life, this beautiful girl to almost be homeless and make some horrible decisions that go against the grain of, you know, their belief system, but they still stayed in the story. They didn't agree with her. So, you know, they said, here's what we believe, here's what our boundaries are, but they stayed in the story of the mess. So guess what? They were always safe. So if she had a problem, she was going to call back. Now, she may not call that day, but she would call back. She would come back into the situation, and they didn't enable her. You know, you can enable kids like Amber to dependency on you, but they didn't enable her. They helped her. They loved her.
1: Yeah, Jim, let me, you know, we need to ask these questions on behalf of those listening and watching. And so I'm thinking of Amber's situation, but how do parents balance, you know, what we've tried to express to them, unconditional love, the love of Christ.
0: Right, right.
1: With this idea that affirming that destructive behavior or not addressing it or not speaking it, our temperaments as parents, it can be legalistic or the opposite, love at all costs.
0: And neither one of those are good, Jim. You have rigid parenting. What does that equal? Rebellion. You have lenient parenting. That equals no, they're rudderless. So there's times we're going to have to take the hit. My friends had to with Amber and sometimes say, this is not appropriate. And actually, you can't bring that into our home because of the other kids. And that was hard for them. Yeah. But, you know, and you mentioned Christ. Christ led with love. He practiced kindness, but he also had no patience for hypocrisy, and he had boundaries around there. So it's weird to think that we're talking about boundaries with your adult kids. But yeah, we need to have, you know, some boundaries sometimes with our adult kids. And that means we've got to talk to them about expectations. Here's what we're expecting. If you're going to live in our house, here's what we're expecting. And you know, it's better when you do that, not in the heat of the battle, but when you've kind of thought through it. And when you've done it, when, you know, you're having a good conversations. Adult children also, they will support what they help create. So if you can bring them into the picture,
1: yeah,
0: that's really beneficial.
1: Yeah, talk with them, get their opinion.
0: Yeah.
1: You mentioned this transition, you know, from kind of hands-on parenting,
0: yeah,
1: up, you know, through kind of 17, 18, hopefully,
0: right,
1: as a parent, you've been giving them more and more independence,
0: yeah, right,
1: as they've gotten older.
0: Yeah.
1: And then there's this massive transition where you're no longer, hopefully, the handholder,
0: yeah,
1: and the all-in parent, but
0: right,
1: you're now coach or influencer,
0: yeah,
1: in,
0: yeah,
1: their 20s.
0: Yeah.
1: Some parents struggle with that.
0: Right.
1: I remember a story we received here at Focus where a professor had contacted us, and they were complaining that the classroom, this is a university where, you know, a parent, it's illegal for the professor to share test results with a parent,
0: right,
1: at that age because they're an adult, right? But this one young man in a class didn't like the grade and got his mom on the phone during class, mm, and gave the phone to the professor and began to chew the professor out to say, my son would have done better than that. And he's like, I cannot talk to you. What an, again, describe that situation and what the error is.
0: No,
1: and
0: that,
1: it, like, she's ready to fight every fight for her,
0: no,
1: son.
0: Exactly. And she might have helped write that paper. You never know. I mean, honestly.
1: I couldn't have done that poorly.
0: That I have an MBA from some. No, so we, you know, again, parents have to be careful. I mean, a woman said to me, she said, you know, I don't understand why my son won't make his own pediatrician appointments. He's 22 years old. And I thought, on two levels, why,
1: yeah,
0: is he going to the pediatrician? But why, we have to allow our kids to sometimes fail. And that's really hard for us.
1: Yeah.
0: But that's a generation of parenting. That was what we called in 1989. It came out, helicopter parenting. We've just continued to try to do that with our adult children. And we can't do that. So sometimes we have to allow our kids to fail. A five-year-old, they're going to fall off the bike and they're going to get a skinned knee and, mm-hmm, they're going to learn how to ride that bike. And sometimes, and they're tougher issues, but sometimes we have to allow our adult children to fall off the bike, skin their knee, and still be there to pick them up and love on them, but in a different manner.
1: You know, yeah, and I so agree. It is hard because we want to be protector, provider.
0: Yeah.
1: And the point is you can overdo that.
0: Yes,
1: and
0: yeah,
1: to their detriment.
0: Oh, then they have a failure to launch.
1: You, right,
0: know, we have a generation of some adult kids who are, you know, kind of entitled, and they're not launching, and they're not launching because we literally have continued to enable. You know, there's a difference between helping and enabling. And most parents would say that I'm helping, I'm not enabling. But if you're buying them a new house and they can't afford the payments in the house, you're actually enabling them to be dependent on you. You can help them with different ways.
1: And, right,
0: you know, that's the big difference. So as parents, we have to have that mindset. What does it mean to come alongside them?
1: Yeah.
2: Jim, how do we do that? How do we, I mean, because we're talking about the relationship with adult kids, and sometimes I think we put it all on them, but it's really us, no, that you're talking about here. So how do we make that shift to being kind of an influence, a mentor, not, yeah, the person saying, yeah, you should do this or, well, you shouldn't do,
0: yeah,
2: this.
0: For one thing, we have to give our kids what I call the passport to adulthood, and that's not easy for them, and it's not easy necessarily for us. But in doing that, we need, it's almost a ritual of, okay, they're now going to be in charge. Mm-hmm. And so for us to do that right, we then move to mentor. We've been, you know, as older teens, I mean, we're their consultant. Most of their day-to-day decisions are done by themselves. They're not always around. We were coaching them at younger and obviously in control, but we're not in control anymore. So when we now give them the passport to adulthood, we have to take a deep breath and keep a welcoming mat, you know, type of a relationship with them. Mm. At the same time, we have to be strong with what we believe our values are. But it's very possible to, in the context of this culture, be in a relationship with people who we don't agree with. We do that in every aspect of life. That's going to be the case we do with our adult children at times too.
2: Yeah. So is it ideal then for that child to be out of the house if we have different values?
0: Yeah. That's a great question. And I think you personally tailor it. I think some kids do need to get out on their own and feel it, experience it a bit. And I think other kids, it would be better for them to, you know, stay a little bit longer. So that's where parents need the discernment. But, you know, the Bible says, where there's no counsel, the people fall, but in the multitude of counselors, there is safety. That's why we need what I call a circle of support around us to give us wisdom and counsel. Mm-hmm. And when we do that, each kid is different.
2: Yeah, regardless of where you're at in your parenting, we have resources for you here at Focus on the Family. 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That would include all sorts of great parenting resources, like the book by Jim Burns, When Your Adult Child Strays, Trading Heartache for Hope. We've got copies of that book here. Give us a call or stop by focusonthefamily.com/broadcast.
1: Jim, you describe in the book a couple, and you say they're church leaders who tried to fix their daughter when she made some bad relational choices. Right. What strained the relationship between them and their daughter, and then what helped their relationship? And I think critically here, it's really the spiritual element to it. You know, I mean, right. you said they're church leaders for a reason.
0: Right. Church leaders, meaning a lead pastor of a major church in America and his wife. And this girl went everywhere. I mean, she tried a same-sex relationship. She was involved with other things. She rebelled. She walked away from Jesus. And we kind of teased because I said, we didn't like the guy that was doing cocaine, but at least this guy only does marijuana. You know, we would kind of tease
1: right.
0: as a couple.
1: Yeah.
0: But what happened was they still stayed in her story, even though she knew that they were not happy about the choices she was making. And they had to make some of those hard decisions, John, that you talked about. Maybe she's not going to live here. And to do that, is she going to go move in with the guy or whatever it might be? So they stayed in the story, and she ended up actually being with a guy who was addicted to marijuana. He was open to faith. And they kind of cut a deal that he would start coming to church. And, he was so different than they were. And they had two things in common. He loved the daughter, and they could see that. Two, the Los Angeles Dodgers. My friend, who's the pastor, loved the Dodgers, and this guy loved the Dodgers. And you know what he did? He started spending time with them and taking them to Dodgers game, and they got to know each other. And the story is that this young man made a commitment to Christ. He kept going to the church, and they wanted her to marry a youth pastor. They didn't want the guy, and he stopped smoking marijuana, but now he's their youth pastor. And he's doing a great job. He's all tatted out, and he looks so different than what they assume.
1: But he's living for the Lord.
0: And are there bumps and bruises in this thing? Sure, there's actually some stepchildren in this thing. But what I appreciated about them was they said, look, we have one thing in common. We both love this young woman, so we're not going to just bag on this thing. And, the ending of the story is a great ending. It's not always an easy ending. I mean, I wish I could say every time there's going to be an easy ending. There's not, but they stayed in the story, as we talk about. They showed love, and actually, my friend, the pastor, honored the relationship with this young man, and the young man appreciated it and was open to it.
1: Well, and again, the net, they were praying for, hoping for their son-in-law to be a youth pastor, and then ended up with this guy smoking pot, but boom, then he becomes the youth pastor.
0: We didn't think he was going to be that. And by the way, he's a great youth pastor.
1: Oh, that's good.
0: Yeah.
1: It does beg the question about parental expectation. I mean, this happens in marriage, it happens in parenting, and it certainly happens with 20-somethings because you have your perspective on who they will be. Yeah. And you've thought of this since you held them as a beautiful bundle on your chest.
0: Sure.
1: And you knew what the story would be, but all of a sudden they're not following that blueprint.
0: Right.
1: And speak to the angst that begins to create and how we as the parents, you got to let go.
0: We have to let go, but we also have to deal with the grief. It's a necessary loss. When a child becomes an adult, it's a loss. You spend two decades of your life basically in control or semi-control as they get older, and then now you're letting them go. And so you have to embrace that grief. C.S. Lewis says that change is loss. Change is good. I mean, we've all changed. I've known you guys for enough years where, I've changed on my weight, but I don't want to talk about that. But the point being is that change is loss. Uh-huh. And so as a parent, you have to deal with the grief. And sometimes we feel, and you talked about this at the beginning of the broadcast, we feel pain, we feel shame, we should have prayed more, we should have done Bible studies around the table, we should have gone on more mission trips, all these, we should have. And so in the middle of that, we do that, and then we do it quietly. When everybody else in the church is also going through these same things, but they're not talking. So it goes back to us making sure that we have an authentic relationship with people who will, help us get through it. It's a very important aspect.
1: What, as a pastor and speaker, and of course, Homeward, you've worked with, you know, thousands of couples as well in a whole variety of ways, in their marriage and their parenting. And in many ways, we see it here too. I think I'm going to know the answer to this, but I'll leave my eyes open and heart open to your perspective. But it seems there's a bit of a formula that occurs that when you're a stringent parent, as a Christian, right. And we do have expectations for our own lives, right. And for those of our children to live to a higher standard. Right. And sometimes I think we even expect our teens and our 20-somethings to certainly live at a standard that we may not have been living up to at that age. Mm-hmm. You know what I mean?
0: Right.
1: But it can be so counterproductive for the rebellious child that they are sending a message.
0: Right.
1: And in your experience in those situations, what are those common things that you see that the children are actually rebelling against, if we're honest?
0: Right. Well, I think a lot of them felt like we were doing shame-based parenting. We didn't think we were doing shame-based parenting, but I think a lot of times when we have the focus on the family parent has high standards, has beautiful standards, has God-honoring standards, has biblical standards. So we need to share those. But at the same time, in doing it, it's how we share them. We need to make it attractive. We need to make living life with faith and living life in alignment with God more attractive. And we have to be careful that we're not making it so rigid that they break those standards. So when they break the standards, then they change their morality or they change their belief system. So really only two things happen. If a kid strays, violates values, sins, goes off the whatever the biblical worldview is, they either come back to Jesus or they change their values in their mind. So now they don't believe in the morality that we have because they had to rebel because they're going to live that out. So it's important for us to understand that as the father in the prodigal son story that Jesus told was so great, is he showed a depth of love to his son who had wasted money on prostitutes and partying, so says the Living Bible. He didn't change the deal with his elder son. Know that. He showed love.
1: Mm-hmm.
0: But if the son says, hey, so, you know, I've been working with you this whole time, he said, all that I have is yours. So he didn't change the financial setup. And we miss that sometimes. So you can have standards, you can have biblical standards, but you do it in the midst of showing an incredible depth of love. You can accept them without accepting their behavior.
1: But again, the problem is in our control as parents, our control issues, our anxiety issues, our guilt issues, those start dominating our reactions to them. And it's totally opposite what the Lord, I think, would want.
0: What some of these kids are telling me, adult kids, is they're saying, my parents just a one-topic parent. I moved in with my boyfriend and you know, I still want a relationship with my mom, but she's only a one-topic parent. That's all she talks about. I'd like to go shopping with her. I'd like to do some other things. And you know what I would say to the woman? Does she know how you feel? Does she know what you believe? Yes. Then expand the relationship, because probably the relationship that your daughter's in right now isn't going to last, and you want her to come back to you, and you want her to come back to your values.
1: Yeah.
0: And we're seeing that with a lot of young adults today. I mean, you guys know this so well. I mean, there's some things happening in the Gen Z movement. You know, 5 years ago, I probably was on this broadcast saying, you know, it's really quite possible that, you know, twice as many atheists in Gen Z. And who are we seeing coming back into the church? Gen Z, especially guys. Well, you know, God is doing a work. God's not going to let this go. So we just have to stay in that, you know, messy story. And again, going back to it, we've got to have our help. Moses is battling the Amalekites, and Moses has the rod, and he picks up the rod, and then the Israelites start winning, and then he gets weary and tired. We as parents get weary and tired. So then he has to sit down, and then the Amalekites start winning. So what does he do? He brings people around him in his weariness and helps him by holding up the rod, and the Israel wins the battle. Well, we have a battle for our kids' soul, and our kids are forfeiting their spiritual purpose at times, sure, but you know, the battle, A, belongs to the Lord. They should do a song on that. That'd sound good. But secondly, the battle is a long-term battle.
1: Mm.
0: So, you know, I led my brother to the Lord 3 days before he died. I mean, I wish he forfeited a lot of things in a negative way, but he came back. Okay. And I think that sometimes happens too.
1: Well, and that's the desire to have this, again, expectation that as a extended family, we're all in Christ. We're all experiencing the joy of this life together. Right. Let me ask you this in terms of that scripture. I don't think these words are lost. I don't think the Lord misplaces a word in scripture. So when the scripture says, train up a child in the way he should go, and when he is old, he will not depart from it.
0: Yeah.
1: Isn't that interesting? That word old is in there.
0: No, I know.
1: Now, we want something to happen sooner.
0: Yeah.
1: But it's almost like if you've done your job, if you have pointed them toward the Lord, you've given them a compass, you've made known what it is you believe, hopefully in the context of love, not demanding it in some kind of militaristic thing.
0: Right.
1: But you've done that. Then you know what? The Lord is going to honor this.
0: Right. And what we have to say, I want to cup every listener and on their face and just say, really good parents have kids who make poor choices, you know, and that's true. So there are parents who have made great, they've done a great job, not a perfect job because nobody's perfect. But they've done a great job and their kids are making poor choices. I'm seeing some of those kids come back, especially you mentioned the 20s. It's an interesting time because some of them come back and then they meander toward marriage or they meander toward some responsibility. But once they get married and have kids, guess where they come? They come back to the community that they had once in the church. They come back to faith. Now, they may not come back to our church. Fantastic. They're just going to church. But what we have to understand is that if we do the training, and nobody thinks they're perfect parents, so nobody trained them perfect, but when we do the training, that I honestly think God honors that.
1: I do.
0: In a beautiful way.
1: Yeah, I do.
0: I don't know what it looks like. I'm not God. That's way beyond my pay grade. Yeah. But I honestly think that, you know, for the people who have younger kids, no, we do that. We do the training. And we forget, you know, training is an athletic term. You know, Paul and others, and the Bible in that particular scripture is Old Testament, but, you know, they use the word training much more as an athletic term.
1: Yeah, so this, run the race.
0: So it's perseverance, it's endurance. So that's, we need a dose of perseverance and endurance as we're, you know, running the race with our adult kids.
1: Well, I hope this is a drop of water for your thirsty parenting souls, the listeners and the viewers, because we're going to continue. If Jim, you'll stick with us, and we'll come back for a day two. But we're scratching the surface. We want to get into more of the detail about how to do this and how to do it well. And again, Jim's great book, When Your Adult Child Strays, Trading Heartache for Hope. That's a better place to be. Mm-hmm. Heartache is not a good place to just land and sit there. And I think Jim's book can equip you to have a better attitude, that loving attitude that we're talking about today, so that you don't lose the tether with your child, your adult child. And that will be the hope of the future. So get a hold of us, as we often do. Make a gift of any amount. If you can do it monthly to help us with our budget, that's great. A one-time gift is also great. And as our way of saying thank you, we'll send you a copy of Jim's book.
2: 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And on behalf of Jim Daly and the entire team, thanks for joining us today. I'm John Fuller, inviting you back as we continue the conversation with Jim Burns and once again help you and your family thrive in Christ.

0: 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I once heard of a church that said they wouldn't perform any more weddings until their denomination allowed them to marry same-sex couples. The pastor claimed the church had chosen to stand not for issues, but for people. But what they've really chosen is to stand against the Word of God. They're placing themselves in direct opposition to God and His Word by condoning and celebrating sinful behavior. 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But repentance and the gospel, they lead to freedom and life.
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2: It was Dale Carnegie who used to say, there's always three speeches for the one you actually gave. And he described it this way. There's the speech you practice, there's the one you gave, and then there's the one you wish you gave. But sometimes all those three come together as one, where you actually give the speech you always wanted to give. And when that happens, it can change the world. There have been speeches that occurred, and when they occurred, when they were given, history changed. The Gettysburg Address, 1863, given by President Abraham Lincoln, the speech was only 2 minutes long. 67 years ago, our fathers brought forth on this continent a new nation conceived in liberty, dedicated to the proposition that all men are created equal. And he ended with the classic phrase, a government of the people, by the people, for the people. Life-changing speech. Then there was the speech given by President Roosevelt, FDR. He gave the speech to the joint sessions of Congress, December 8th, 1941, the day after Pearl Harbor was bombed by the Japanese forces. He began that speech yesterday, December 7th, 1941, a date which will live in infamy. By the end of that speech, it was clear that our involvement in World War II was sealed, changed the course of events. Another memorable speech was given by President Ronald Reagan, not here, but in Berlin, Germany, at the Brandenburg Gate. Behind him was the wall that separated East and West. And President Reagan gave that classic line, I know a lot of you know it.
3: He said, well.
2: He said, Mr. Gorbachev, tear down this wall. Everything was different after that speech. We could think of the speeches given by Winston Churchill to the parliament and to his war cabinet when the Nazi incursion was at its height. Another memorable speech for New Mexicans was given by Robert Oppenheimer at Los Alamos Laboratory after the bomb had been developed, and he gave a charge to the scientific community to be responsible with the power they had unleashed. We want to look at a speech that was life-changing, given by a man named Mordecai. Mordecai the Jew, given in this book, the book of Esther. It changed the events of history. It saved the Jews from annihilation. Now, Mordecai is his name. We're going to discover. I'm giving you some background so we can just sort of jump right in. But the name Mordecai is not a Jewish name. Though he was Jewish, it is a Babylonian name, and it is related to the god worshipped in Babylon called Marduk. Listen to that again. Marduk, Mordecai. You can hear the similarities. But he was Jewish. He came from the tribe of Benjamin, and he was even related to Israel's first king, King Saul. That's Mordecai. Mordecai's great-grandfather had been taken into captivity by King Nebuchadnezzar back in 597 BC. So Mordecai grew up in captivity. Now the world is not under the Babylonians, but as we open the book of Esther, it's the Persians who are dominating the scene. Mordecai, the Jew, has an enemy by the name of Haman. Haman was an Agagite. He was the long-standing enemy of the Jewish people. He finds out that Mordecai is Jewish. He has a hatred and antipathy for not only Mordecai, but all the Jews. He wants to see them all destroyed. Now, I mentioned that not only is Mordecai Jewish, Esther, who is the queen by the time we get into the story, is also Jewish and related to Mordecai. She's the cousin of Mordecai. Mordecai and her are cousins. He's the older cousin. She is the younger cousin. Though she is Jewish, she is part of a harem, the harem of a pagan king. And as part of the harem, eventually she becomes the new queen. And if you know the story, you know that the previous queen was a gal by the name of Vashti. And the reason she is now not the queen is because one day her husband, Ahasuerus, the king, calls for her to come. She refuses to come. He solves the problem by kicking her off the throne. And eventually a new queen is put on the throne by the name of Esther. The story unfolds like a movie script, and I mean that quite literally. Like a classic movie script where you have the setup, a conflict, a confrontation, and a resolve. So we have the setup. I've given you the background. We then have a conflict between Haman and Mordecai. There is a confrontation that takes place. We're not going to read about that. That comes later. But then there is a resolve as the book comes to a close. The name Esther is, though she is Jewish, also not a Jewish name. It's a Persian name. It means star. If you speak the Spanish language, you're familiar with the term estrella. It comes from the Persian word Esther or star. But it is Mordecai's speech that puts her into action. She may be the headliner. Esther might be the star of this movie. Her name's at the top of the book. But the real hero is Mordecai. And the lesson I want you to walk away with is the lesson of inspiration. Mordecai's life is that he had the ability to inspire. Now, let me ask you a question. Who do you inspire? Who do you inspire? Who is it in life that you can rouse to action, stimulate to do something more than that person is doing? Mordecai had the ability to inspire. Ralph Waldo Emerson once said, "Our chief want is someone who will inspire us to be what we know we could be." For Esther, that was her cousin Mordecai. Now, we're going to begin in chapter 3 in a moment, beginning in verse 13. But I would like to go through the story chronologically and kind of like a movie in four different scenes. Scene 1, scene 2, scene 3, scene 4. The first scene, the opening scene for us, is a national tragedy. An edict has been signed by the time we get into the book. An edict has been signed by the king, Ahasuerus, at the bequest of Haman the Agagite to exterminate every single Jew in the entire Persian Empire. The king signs it. Verse 13 of Esther chapter 3. And the letters were sent by couriers, that is copies of this extermination edict. They were sent by couriers to all the king's provinces to destroy, to kill, to annihilate all the Jews, both young, old, children, women, in one day. On the 13th day of the 12th month, that's March 7th, 473 BC, which is the month of Adar, and to plunder their possessions. A copy of the document was to be issued as law in every province, being published for all people, that they should be ready for that day. The couriers went out. hastened by the king's command, and the decree was proclaimed in Shushan, the citadel. Shushan, Susa, is the capital of Persia. The citadel is the palace. So the king, that's Ahasuerus, and Haman. Very good. Get that out of your system. So the king and Haman sat down to drink, but the city of Shushan was perplexed. According to this guy that you booed at, and I'm not going to say his name all the time because you're going to boo all the time, he saw that there was a problem in the empire, the Persian Empire. And to use the terminology of the Nazis, it was a Jewish problem. What do we do about the Jewish problem? And so he came up with his own final solution, an edict to be signed, a mass extermination. Okay, let's pause for a moment. A little bit of background. The Jews are in captivity. They were taken captive by the Babylonians. The Babylonian Empire is done. The Persian Empire is now in charge. They have assumed all the exiles. King Cyrus, who was the first Persian monarch, allowed the Jews to go back home and rebuild their city and their temple. Though that edict to return was given, not many actually left. Only or less than 50,000 Jews returned to the land to rebuild. Most of them remained. In fact, there were 15, get this, million Jews still living in the Persian Empire in 127 different provinces.
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2: So the edict is we're going to kill all 15 million of them in one day. 20% of the entire Persian Empire population were Jewish. This law makes anti-Semitism legal. And had he been able to go through with this nefarious plot, there would have been more than twice the amount of Jews killed in World War II at the Holocaust. 15 million. Well, Mordecai didn't know about this plot yet. Esther didn't know about it. She's hidden away in the palace. Mordecai wasn't there the day that they had this signed. But when he finds out, and when she finds out, and when all the Jews in the empire find out, there's a massive reaction. And this reminds me of what happened to America after September 11th, 2001. We woke up to a reality very few of us were aware of. And that is that there is a majority Islamic population in the world that wants nothing more than the absolute destruction of our country. America is called the Great Satan, and Israel is known as the Little Satan. And there has been a long-standing antipathy and hatred that we didn't know about, but now we did. So the plot gets hatched. Notice at the end of verse 15 of chapter 3, the city of Shushan was perplexed. A better translation is they were confused. Why? Because such a decree had never been issued. And if the king can make a stroke of the pen that kills 15 million Jews, the question is, which group is next? Nobody's safe. So they're confused. Okay, a quick note, a contemporary note, before we move on to scene two. The setting of this book is ancient Persia. Ancient Persia is modern Iran. Iran today is the world's leading state sponsor of terrorism by every single metric we know. It is Iran that has supplied proxy groups like Hamas, Hezbollah, Al-Aqsa Martyrs Brigade, and countless other groups with armament and incentive to incessantly attack the Jewish nation to annihilate them. And if you've been following the news, you know that there's an outbreak on the streets of Tehran and the other cities in Iran the last month or so, wanting regime change, wanting the Ayatollah out, wanting freedom in their country. And because of that, the hardline government have executed 36,500 people who just want nothing more than freedom. And I just was thinking about this, going through this book this week, of what Solomon wrote. There's nothing new under the sun. History has a way of repeating itself. And it could be that Israel finds itself in another Esther moment like this. So that's the first scene, a national tragedy. Now the camera pans to scene two. In scene two, the camera focuses in on one man, that is Mordecai. He's really the hero. So we go from a national tragedy to scene two, an expected anxiety. Look at chapter 4, verse 1. When Mordecai learned all that had happened, he tore his clothes and put on sackcloth and ashes and went out into the midst of the city. He cried out with a loud and bitter cry. He went as far as the front of the king's gate, for no one might enter the king's gate clothed with sackcloth. I want you to hold that little thought. I'll get back to it. And in every province where the king's command and decree arrived, there was a great mourning among the Jews with fasting, weeping, and wailing, and many lay in sackcloth and ashes. So Mordecai now enters into a public, loud, visible, audible display of grief. Grief, sackcloth and ashes. We in the West, we don't get this emotion. You know, when somebody dies and people cry at funerals, it's remarkable how if somebody holds it together and doesn't weep, we applaud that. We say things like, oh, he is so strong. Strong? I mean, in the Middle East, you'd never get away with that. If you've ever seen on television a Middle East funeral where you have mobs of people clawing at the casket and yelling and throwing dust in the air, that's the reaction that is taking place. Well, he puts on sackcloth. Sackcloth is goat's hair. It's very rough. It's very uncomfortable. Think of a potato sack with three holes, one for the head, two for the arms. You wear that over. It itches. And then there are ashes that are applied. That added to the look. Make a person appear ghastly, ghostly, unclean, grimy, purposely distressed. So these are all symbols of debasement, mourning, to show intense, deep grief. He enters into that kind of grief. Now, on one hand, I get it. Who wouldn't mourn knowing that many people are slated for death on one day? But for Mordecai, he may be feeling responsible. We haven't read it, but early on in the book, he makes no attempt to hide the fact that he is Jewish. He sort of advertises that he is Jewish. And this antagonist, Haman, that he is working with in the workplace, you don't have to say boo every time that name is mentioned. But because he hates Mordecai so much and therefore wants to kill all of the Jews, maybe Mordecai feels a sense of personal culpability and responsibility. And then in verse 3, this deep sorrow spreads through all the land, so Jews everywhere are in grief. By the way, have you noticed how national grief, a national tragedy, brings people together? Some of you remember September 11th and what that did for people, kind of bonding us in a new and a different way. This happens after every disaster, like an earthquake, a flood, a fire, mass shootings, an assassination. Just brings people together. I was reading this week a study from the University of Freiburg, Germany. One sentence stuck out. Acute stress may actually lead to greater cooperative, social, and friendly behavior. The article went on to say that people become more trusting during times like this, willing to cooperate with others. That's happening throughout the empire. Whatever differences Jewish neighbors had was gone because they're all going to die. Now back to verse 2. I mentioned that. I want to get back to it. He went as far as the front of the king's gate, for no one might enter the king's gate clothed with sackcloth. You need to know that Persian kings kind of lived in la-la land. They lived in an artificial paradise, a walled paradise, carefully kept. They were sheltered from the realities, the harsh realities of life. They were to be pampered. They were to enjoy life. No bad news was to reach their ears, if possible. I'm going to jog your memory a little bit. Back in Nehemiah chapter 2, Nehemiah was serving a different Persian king, and one day he shows up for work, and the king notices that he is sad, and the king brings it up, and Nehemiah is petrified because he said, I had never before been sad in the king's presence. Wasn't allowed. So if you're in mourning wearing sackcloth, you are certainly not allowed to come into the gate. So he can't just pop in and say, Esther, cousin, we got a problem. He can't go in. He is publicly mourning. He is grieving. Even though he works at the palace, he doesn't have access to the king, doesn't have access even to his cousin, Queen Esther. So he gets a guy by the name of Hathach. I'm just telling you this because you're about to read his name. Hathach is a go-between, an emissary, probably a eunuch that worked in the palace. And Mordecai is going to give him a message, and he's going to give that message to Queen Esther. And then Queen Esther is going to give a reply back to Hathach, who will take it to Mordecai. Mordecai will then, you see how it goes. They're going to use somebody as a go-between. But they're going to communicate, and essentially, this takes us to scene 3. And that is the speech that is given by Mordecai. Scene 3 is a strategic opportunity. It's the speech that saved the nation. So this is what happens without reading all of this. Mordecai sends a copy of the death edict to Esther. Look at what the king just put into law. Sends a copy of the edict, tells her what's going on, and says, please go to the king and make supplication. Plead with the king to change his decision. Verse 10 of chapter 4, we begin there. Then Esther spoke to Hathach and gave him a command for Mordecai. So she's replying back. All the king's servants, she says, all the king's servants and the people of the king's provinces know that any man or woman who goes into the inner court to the king, who has not been called, he has but one law. Put all to death, except the one to whom the king holds out the golden scepter. Scepter was the symbol of authority for a king. An outstretched scepter means you are accepted into my presence that he may live.
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walks in the midst of the seven golden candlesticks. And so the description of Jesus, out of chapter 1, he holds the seven stars in his right hand, he walks in the midst of the seven golden candlesticks, and you'll find that his message is going to be relative to this description. It's going to come up again in the message to the church of Ephesus. It should be noted that each of these churches comprise a period of church history. And you can find that it fits very well to the periods of church history. And we will point out these periods of church history as we go through the seven messages. These seven churches exist today. The conditions and the state you will find are relative to the church today. So they exist concurrently, and they were addressed to the seven churches that existed then, dealing with situations that did exist within the churches, but they also have a historic application, which we will also see. Now, to the church of Ephesus, I know thy works. He says that to each of the churches. And thy labor, and thy patience. Now, John in the first chapter described himself as on the island of Patmos for the testimony of Jesus Christ. And he said he was their brother and companion in tribulation, in the kingdom, and patience. Now, towards the end of the first century, they began to realize that the coming of Jesus wasn't as quick as they thought originally it was going to be. They were all anticipating the Lord to return immediately to establish the kingdom. There were rumors going around that the Lord had promised John that he would not die before the kingdom was established. John, in the last chapter of his gospel, said that is not so. That's not what Jesus said. Jesus said to Peter when he asked about, when Jesus told Peter how he was going to be martyred for the gospel's sake, he said, but what about him, pointing to John? Jesus said, look, if I want him to remain alive till I come, what's that to you? You follow me. You know, you take care of Peter, I'll take care of John. And so many said, the Lord said that John wasn't going to die. John said, no, he didn't say that. The Lord just said, if I will, that he should stay alive till I come. But Peter, in his epistle, began to encourage the people towards patience in waiting for the coming Lord. James had said, have patience, brother. Establish your souls, for the Lord is waiting for the complete fruit of harvest. So in the patience in waiting for the kingdom. And so the church has been patiently waiting for the kingdom. And because of our patient waiting for the kingdom, scoffers have come and said, ah, where's the promise of his coming? You know, the world is going on as it was. There's nothing different. You know, it's always been the fight of good against evil. And this is, you know, they can show you headlines of the papers in 1897 that read like today. They said it's been happening all the way along. Where is the promise? Since our fathers fell asleep, all things continue as they were from the beginning. So the patient waiting for the kingdom, as the Lord is patiently waiting for the complete fruit of harvest. I know thy works, thy labor, thy patience, how you cannot bear them which are evil. So they really had the gift of discernment going. One of the problems of the church is the evil that exists within it. And Jesus declared in the kingdom parables that it was going to happen. The seed is going to fall on various types of soil, and that there would be an abnormal growth to the church, like a mustard seed, a small seed. But it grows into a tree, abnormal growth. And the birds of the air, which are always a symbol of evil, will come and lodge in its branches. And then there have been a lot of evil birds lodged in the branches of the church, and they exist today. A lot of dirty birds in the church. The woman who took the three loaves and hid in it the leaven until it had permeated. And so the leaven, a symbol of evil, permeating the whole church. The history of the church is shameful. I have no defense for it. I do not seek to defend the history of the church.

0: I am embarrassed by the history of the church. Whenever I go into a college classroom to lecture, I'm so often challenged by the history of the church. And I always say, I have no defense. The church's history is rotten. I have no defense for the history of the church. I will defend Jesus Christ and my faith in him and the simple gospel as it was taught by him and practiced by the disciples, his apostles. But what happened in the church, I'm not going to try to excuse. I'm not going to try to defend. I'm only going to apologize and say that doesn't represent true Christianity as taught by Jesus Christ. But God help us to be a true and faithful witness of what he wanted his church to be. You cannot bear those that are evil. They had the purging power within the church of Ephesus, and it's a healthy body that can purge the poisons from its system. It's when the church begins to tolerate the poison that it's going to die. You know, if your body gets so weak it can't purge poisons anymore, then, you know, death is going to follow very soon. It's necessary that the healthy body purge itself of the poisons within it. You have borne, you have patience, and for my name's sake you have labored. Their labor was done in the name of Jesus. For his name's sake they labored, and they did not faint. And they've got all of the works and all of these efforts going. They are a tremendously active church. All of the committees are functioning as they're designed to. Nevertheless, I have this against thee, because you have left your first love. And so what the Lord was really longing for is not so much works, but just a loving relationship with these people. That's what God longs to have with you tonight. The Lord is just looking for a loving relationship with you. We're so often trying to substitute our works, our efforts, for just plain fellowship. And the Lord longs for just plain fellowship. Rather than busying yourself for him, he'd rather you just sit, relax, and share time in love and fellowship with him. I have this against you. You've left your first love. That excitement, that thrill that you knew in the beginning. God said to Israel, I remember the love that you had for me when I was espoused to you in the wilderness. How that you were talking about me all the time. What happened? Jesus is saying, I'm missing the first love. That first bloom of love that you had. So remember from whence you are fallen. And notice it is fallen, it's backsliding. You've gone backwards. You should have a deeper relationship of love with the Lord tonight than ever before. Remember from whence you have fallen. Remember those exciting days of following the Lord wherever he might lead. Hey, we were daring, we would do anything for Jesus. We'd go anywhere for Jesus. Our love, remember from whence you have fallen and repent. Change, turn. And then repeat, do thy first works, or else I will come unto thee quickly and will remove thy candlestick out of his place unless you repent. So the warning is that he will not stay in a loveless church. He will take that church away from his presence. For where was Jesus walking in the midst? This saith he who walks in the midst of the seven golden candlesticks. And so it's relevant now to the message of judgment that he announces. If you don't repent, I'm going to take and remove the church from the place of my presence. I won't stay, he is saying, in a church that lacks love. And the tragedy of the church, so many churches today, is there is a lack of love and thus the absence of the Spirit. And what ensues then is fighting and bickering and all the other things that we see. Oh, how important it is that we maintain this love. More important than having miracles or anything else is having love. Paul said, I'll show you a more excellent way. Not all work miracles, not all have the gift of healings, not all speak with tongues, but God wants that we should all have love. Though I speak with the tongues of men and angels, if I don't have love, it's meaningless. It's just sounds, it's just noise. Though I have the gift of prophecy or I understand all things, if I have not love, really nothing. Though I give my body to be burned, sell everything I have and give to the poor, if I don't have love, it's meaningless. Love is everything. You've left, he said, your first love. Oh, what an indictment. You better repent, he said, or else the next thing that goes is my presence. I'm not going to stay. But this you do have. You hate the deeds of the Nicolaitans, which I also hate. What are the deeds of the Nicolaitans? The Greek words Niko and Laos are, the word Niko is priest or priesthood, and Laos is the laity, the common people. So it's the establishing of a spiritual hierarchy where a man would come between you and God and would say, no, you can't go directly to God. You come to me and I'll go to God for you. That's exactly what Jesus died to set aside. You see, when Jesus died, the veil of the temple was torn from the top to the bottom as God was signifying to all men that everyone can now have direct access to the throne of God. And in Hebrews we read, therefore, let us come boldly to the throne of grace that we might receive mercy in the time of need. Or throne of mercy to receive grace in the time of need. But that entry has been made through Jesus Christ. Now, there is within the Pentecostal churches that thing that is called shepherding, which is the deeds of the Nicolaitans. You come to us, and we will advise you what God has to say concerning who you should marry and what you should sell and what you should buy and when you should do this or that. And they seek to exercise a lordship over the people. It's the deeds of the Nicolaitans, that shepherding movement. And of course, we see it in the Catholic Church with the priesthood. You come and confess your sins to me, and I will remit your sins because I'll go to the Father and I'll take care of things for you. And it's putting a man between you and God. It's inserting here a man that stands between you and God. Now, we'll see this system develop when we get to the Church of Thyatira, but at least the Church of Ephesus, it says, hates it, which the Lord said, I hate it too. Why does he hate it? Because he died to abolish it. It used to be that man could not come directly to God because of sin, but Jesus, dying for our sins, made access to God for every man. He that hath an ear, let him hear what the Spirit saith to the churches. To him that overcometh, will I give to eat of the tree of life, which is in the midst of the paradise of God. Adam was banished from the Garden of Eden because he had the choice. All of the trees that are in the garden you may eat, but the tree that is in the midst of the garden, thou shalt not eat thereof. Adam had the choice. He could have eaten of the tree of life, which was in the Garden of Eden, but he chose rather to eat of the tree of knowledge of good and evil. And in a sense, each of us make that same decision that Adam made. There's the tree of life available to each of us through the cross of Jesus Christ. But so many times people choose the tree of the knowledge of good and evil. I want to dabble in the evil things. I want to know about the evil. Now to him that overcomes, he can eat of the tree of life, which is in the midst of the paradise of God. God transplanted that tree. When Adam was driven from the Garden of Eden, God placed a cherubim at the gate of the garden to guard it, lest man should return and eat of the tree of life and live forever in a sinful state. Most horrible thing that could have happened to man. God was protecting man from his own folly. But one day we'll eat of that tree of life. He that overcometh, he that lives and believes in me, Jesus said, will never die. So he is the tree of life, really, and partaking of him, we have eternal life. Unto the angel of the church of Smyrna, or in Smyrna, write. Now, the church of Ephesus, historically, is your first period of church history up until the death of the apostles. The book of Acts. Towards the end, there was a growing cold as they began to formalize the religion. The church of Smyrna is the church of the second and third century that went through such tremendous suffering and persecution from the Roman government. Estimated that 6 million Christians were martyred during this period of time. Some of them fed to the lions, stretched on the racks, crucified by the hundreds as the Roman emperors at various periods sought to stamp out Christianity. And so did this church that was going to experience such tremendous suffering and persecution. The message of Jesus is one of a different nature. It's a message of comfort, a message of hope. To the angel of the church of Smyrna write, these things saith the first and the last. Remember his description of himself? The first and the last. I was dead and I am alive again. Who was dead and is alive. Because many, 6 million of this church are to be martyred for their faith. I know thy works and the tribulation and poverty. But you are rich. Poor in material things, but rich in spiritual things. I know the blasphemy of those that say they are Jews and they are not. They are the synagogue of Satan. Now, when Jesus was in a confrontation with the religious leaders of his day, they said, we have Abraham as our father. Jesus said, if Abraham was your father, then you believe in me. For Abraham rejoiced to see my day, and he saw it. And they said, what do you mean Abraham saw you? You're not even 50 years old. What are you talking about? And Jesus said, well, before Abraham was, I am. And they took up stones to kill him. But then Jesus said, I am of my Father. And if you were of my Father, you would know me. But you are of your father, the devil. Who was he talking to? The religious leaders. The Pharisees. Now he is saying of them, I know those who say they are Jews. They're really not. Paul the Apostle tells us that not all who have the law are justified. For circumcision is not an outward ritual. It's really something of the heart. It's something that takes place within a person's heart. It's not an outward ritual that a person goes through. It's an inward work within the heart. And there were many who were trusting in the law. We have the law. And they were trusting in the outward observance of the law, where in reality, what really mattered was in the person's heart. And Jesus, in the Sermon on the Mount, brought out this truth in chapter 5. He said, unless your righteousness exceeds that of the scribes and Pharisees, you're not going to enter the kingdom of heaven. For you have heard that it hath been said by those in old times, that thou shalt not kill. But I say unto you, that if you hate your brother, you're guilty. You've heard that it hath been said, thou shalt not commit adultery. But I say unto you, if you look at a woman and lust after her in your heart, you've actually violated the law. For the law is spiritual. And the outward observance doesn't do it. It's when what's in a person's heart that really counts. And God is concerned of what's in your heart, not what you do on the outward. Not the rituals that you may observe outwardly. What's going on in your heart? Is the love of God reigning in your heart? That's what matters. Do you have a genuine love for God, or are you bound to a law and to rituals? And so I know those, the blasphemy of those that say they are Jews, but really they are the synagogue of Satan, because they're opposed to Jesus Christ. They're fighting against Jesus Christ, God's Son. Fear none of those things which you will suffer. Behold, the devil is going to cast some of you into prison that you may be tried. You're going to have tribulation for 10 days. Be thou faithful unto death, and I will give to you a crown of life. He that hath an ear, let him hear what the Spirit says to the churches, and he that overcomes shall not be hurt of the second death. Don't fear those, he said, who are able to kill your body and after that have no power, but fear him who after the body is killed has the power to cast your soul into Gehenna. Yea, I say unto you, fear ye him. Now, they may kill your body, don't worry about that. You'll not be hurt of the second death. And so the words of comfort, the words of hope to these who were to be martyred for their faith in Jesus Christ. Notice no call to repentance. They're going to have enough just, you know, being martyred for their faith. Now, I do recommend highly that you read Fox's Book of Martyrs to get an insight to the Church of Smyrna and the price that these people paid to believe in Jesus Christ.
1: 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Now here's Pastor Chuck.
0: May the Lord bless and give you a beautiful week. May His hand be upon your life. And may the flame of love really begin to burn in your hearts towards God. That this will be a week in which you're really in tune, in harmony with Him. And that love and commitment is restored. And it's just a glorious week of thinking of Him, worshiping Him, serving Him, loving Him. May God be pleased with you by your commitment and devotion to Him. In Jesus' name.
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1: This is Ann Graham Lotz with Daily Light for Daily Living. After the long journey of life, we're going to look up and see heaven. Hebrews 11:16 promises, God is not ashamed to be called their God, for he has prepared a city for them. We're going to see the glory of God radiating from within the heavenly city, and we're going to long for home. But we'll be forbidden to enter heaven because we're too sinful. But Jesus sought us in our hopeless, helpless state, shed his blood at the cross to cleanse us, so we'll be welcomed in heaven. If we claim him as our Savior and Lord, trusting in him alone, he will walk with us through the remainder of our journey. When we come to the end, the gates of heaven will be opened wide for us. Listen to me. You will be as welcomed and accepted in heaven as Jesus is, solely because of your relationship with him. Praise God. You are the Father's child. This is Ann Graham Lotz.

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1: I believe that tonight the church is made up of a minority, not a majority. 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Not emotional power. 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

0: Welcome to Somebody Loves You Radio, the Bible teaching ministry of Royal Reese in Diamond Bar, California. Today's message is a continuation of our focus on the Holy Spirit, stressing His empowerment of living the Christian life. As we spend more time in the Word and in prayer, we'll find that we're less likely to develop sinful habits or place lesser things before God. Today's lesson is Empowering of the Holy Spirit. In Acts chapter 1, here's Royal Reese.
1: Now, the reason we want to begin to teach on doctrine is because we understand that surely we are living in the last days. These are days that are very drastic days for families, and people are not aware of the evil that really is going on even within our own particular backyards or our own cities that we live in. I feel that as we begin to grow as a church, we know that there's a lot of people that are coming from different churches, which a lot of people don't know what Calvary Chapel is all about. And many times when it comes to doctrine, maybe you've been taught one way of worship and doing things which maybe you find different at Calvary Chapel. Now, this is not to put down anything or anybody, but I just want to make myself clear where we're heading as a church. And of course, as a pastor and as a shepherd of this body, I have to inform you of what we desire for the people of God here at Calvary Chapel, Golden Springs, and where we are wanting to head in the future to come with the church. We surely have seen in the past God work for the last 13 years in West Covina, as we saw God tremendously move among the people, and God surely brought revival among us. And among that time of 13 years, not only did we see a decline in the Church of Jesus Christ, but we saw things get more evil. From the time that I was saved 22 years ago, things have become worse. And it's interesting because one of the things that I have in my heart as a desire to give to you tonight is that you, myself, each one of us here and those listening to the radio tonight, is that we have a responsibility to pass on to our children and to their children the heritage of the Lord. Very important. I believe that our country is in a very drastic point tonight in history, as we have seen not only American young people that are being not only seduced, but young people that really have not had a rooting and grounding in the Word of God in the last 20 years. Young people that not only have been enticed into drugs and alcohol and sex and pornography and all kinds of things where their lives are being destroyed. I am concerned deeply because of where our country is heading. And so I feel that as we look around, and this is just the beginning of what God is going to do here, let me read to you something that is interesting as a warning to the church. It has been said that the first generation of believers fight the battles. I am a first generation in my family coming to know the Lord. I don't know where you stand tonight, second or third generation. But the first generation stands like with Moses when the people of God came out of Egypt. Egypt is the world. And I was in the world for 24 years and I got a real bad taste of the world. Nobody has to educate me on the world. I was in the world. But I can say to you that the only thing that has kept me has been the Word of God and the power of the Holy Spirit in my life. It doesn't mean that I have been perfect. There's no possible way. There is no one perfect. But those that are first generation Christians are the ones that are constantly fighting the battles. We don't give up in fighting the battles. It's a battle to be fought. We know that there are three things that we're constantly fighting against. That is the flesh, the world, and Satan. Satan, the world, and the flesh, those three things you're going to have to fight against all of the days of your life. It seems that our first generation people really have been truly converted, especially those that come out of Egypt, come out of the world. It seems like they don't want no more part of the world. They're sick of it. They've been burned too many times. They've seen what drugs can do to the brain. They've seen what alcohol can do to the liver. They've seen what other things can do in destroying people's lives and marriages. In adultery, sex before marriage. And the first generation seems to fight the battles by the Word of God and by the power of the Holy Spirit. The second generation claims the spoils and enjoys them. And you talk to that second generation and they seem to kind of hear what you're saying, but they don't fully understand because they haven't been there with the first generation. They've kind of been spoiled. Everything has been given to them. Think about what happened to the children of Israel when they came out of Egypt and they went to the wilderness and then they entered the promised land and Joshua got the victories and they were taking the land and became very prosperous. And then the third generation, this is amazing, but the third generation sells out to the enemy. They have no power. No power at all. And I feel that we are living in these times. Where we have in the book of Judges, chapter 2, verse 10, there arose a generation that did not know the Lord. Why? Because the second generation failed to tell their children about God and His laws and His word. And how we need to come back to the basics of the Word of God. You see, when a generation sells out to the enemy, it is a generation that is empty. Seeking, searching, not finding satisfaction in their lives. People's lives are broken and destroyed, even as we have it in the Old Testament, and we have many, many warnings given to us by the Old Testament. You see, it is important that to win the battle, we need to be men and women of the Word. We need to be men and women of prayer. We need to be separated from sin. We need to have faith in God. And we need to stand up by putting on the whole armor of God and fighting against the wiles of the enemy because he wants to destroy us. And one thing I know and I recognize that greater is he that is in me than he that is of the world. He has no power over my life. God has created me with a will either to submit to him or to submit to the world. I have to make a choice. Jesus says you cannot serve two masters. You love the one, you love the other. You got to make up your mind who you're going to serve. And then when Jesus was teaching in Matthew 13 and he came to the parable of the sower, there we see four types of people. The first people are those that have no faith. The second ones are the ones that come to church, they hear the word of God, but they're emotional, and when a time of emotion comes, they fall away. They can't stand up to the enemy. They have nothing to stand on. And then the third group, actually, that's where probably today 85% of the church is. And that is the things of the world have stolen the word of God from their hearts. The world is keeping you from the blessings of God. The fourth group that he talks about is where the seed went out and it fell on good ground and it took ground and it brought forth fruit, some 30 and some 60 and some 100-fold, but that was a small minority. I believe that tonight the church is made up of a minority, not a majority. Small. And I believe this in my heart, and this is why tonight I want to just really bring not only warning to you, but I want to speak to you about real power. Not emotional power. Real, solid power that God gives to us. If there was any time in the history of the church where we need power, it is tonight. We need another Pentecost for God to come and baptize us with His Holy Spirit. So what I want to do is I want to take you to the book of Acts and I want to take you step by step how the birth of the church came about, and how this power can be gained even in our own lives tonight. Turn to the book of Acts, beginning with chapter 1. We'll begin and we'll go through the whole book and just looking at the chapters and seeing what God has to say to us tonight. One of the things for those of you that are new to the fellowship, and maybe those that are listening to the radio tonight, when we begin to speak about spiritual things or we begin to speak of the Holy Spirit, the first thing that we need to understand is that the Holy Spirit is a person, and that the Holy Spirit doesn't bring any confusion. You see, God wants to move within our lives and He wants to manifest Himself through our lives. But at the same time, as God wants to move in my life and manifest Himself in my life, He wants us to understand that we bring all glory and honor to the Lord Jesus Christ. Because God intends to use you and to use anyone here and to use my life for His glory.
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1: So the first thing that we need to look at is, who is the Holy Spirit? Is He some mystic person? No. Jesus Christ told the disciples that He would not leave them alone. That even though He was going to depart, that the Comforter, the Holy Spirit, would come to assist them and to comfort them and to be right alongside of them. And so the first thing that has to happen is that the Holy Spirit, as He begins to deal with you as a non-believer, He begins to come alongside of you, and the Holy Spirit, the first preposition is He's with you. You're not a Christian. When the Holy Spirit is with you, He is bringing now conviction to your heart. Where before you felt not guilty about doing something or saying something or hearing dirty jokes or even saying dirty jokes, now you feel not comfortable saying them. There's something that bugs you inside. It is the voice of God speaking to you. As God is beginning to convict you and bringing you to repentance. But you see, no one can come to repentance until you come to that place where the Holy Spirit brings you to submission to Jesus Christ. And that can only happen at true salvation when you ask Jesus Christ to come into your life. And like Jesus talking to Nicodemus in John chapter 3, you must be born again, not of the wind, but of the Spirit. At that particular time, when you say, okay, man, I had enough, I want to give my life to Jesus Christ, as you've heard messages, and the messages have been piercing your heart, and you know that it's right, but you just go out and you rebel against it, and every weekend you're rebelling and rebelling, there will be a time that God will bring not only conviction, but you're going to have to make a decision in your life. One thing I recognize, and I know that the Holy Spirit will never, ever force you to receive Him. Ever. Nobody is forced to receive Jesus Christ. It doesn't matter if your parents or your grandparents or your son or your daughters are Christians and you're not a Christian in your home. There's no possible way that you or I can ever convert anybody to Christianity. It is the work of the Holy Spirit, as He goes out and begins to convict people. Now, how did this conviction come about? Well, first of all, it comes about as people are praying for you. That's how it comes about. As people begin to pray for you, and you don't even know it. I didn't even know it. I didn't even know people were praying for me before I came to the Lord. Now I know because I'm a Christian. But as people begin to pray for you, you might as well forget it. Seriously, because the Lord is going to do a work in your life. You can run anywhere you want to go, But because God loves you so much, He will pursue after you and He will do everything under His power to get you. And even though when you come to that place where you're looking up and you're in the bottom of the barrel and you find yourself like the prodigal son among the pigs, God cannot rescue you unless you call upon the name of the Lord. God gives you a will. He cannot pull you out unless you're willing to submit and to say, Jesus, I want to repent of my sins. I want to accept you into my heart, into my life, and I want you to become Lord of my life. At that particular moment, as you say those words, the Holy Spirit that was with you, convicting you of sin, you have just now invited Him into your life, and now you've become a Christian. Right there, you become a Christian by faith. Now the Holy Spirit is within. He's in operation in my life. That's why Paul the Apostle in 2 Corinthians 5:17 says, therefore, if any man is in Jesus Christ, he or she are brand new people. All things are passed away. Behold, all things are brand new. You begin to see through the eyes new things. You begin to see things that you never saw before. As God begins to give you compassion and a burden and love for other people because you don't want to see them go to hell. Because God took you out of hell. And those people that are born again of the Holy Spirit, as they begin to hunger after God and they get into the Word of God and begin to read and begin to learn how to pray, all of a sudden then God begins to use your life in a mighty way. And then as a child of God begins to grow in the Lord, you know, there are those times where you see people that came forth, they gave their life to the Lord, they prayed the prayer, man, they went back to got a Bible and got the literature for being born again of the Holy Spirit. Some of them lasted a couple of days, some lasted a week, some lasted a month, some even a couple of months, and some even years. And then all of a sudden, you find in between those times that when the person comes to the Lord, you start kind of getting cold. You begin not to lose your first love, but you begin to leave your first love. Which means that other things begin to take the place of what? Of God, which is most important. Your Bible reading, your fellowship with God in prayer, your fellowship with other believers. And if you're not in prayer and you're not in the Word and you're not in fellowship, you're going to be sucked by the world. You're going to find yourself back in the world doing those things that you once hated, but now you're going to be doing them worse. Like the dog going back to his own vomit. And it's going to be harder for you to get back to the Lord. Because you've tasted of the knowledge of the truth. That's where you have to be careful. It doesn't mean that people can't come back. The Lord will return. The Lord will accept anybody that wants to come back if they repent. If you repent, God will take you back instantly. He will forgive you. He will cleanse you and wash you and get on with business. But the problem with backsliders is they're trying to serve God and mammon. They're divided between two opinions. They want God, but they also want the world. And you can't have the two. You have to make up your mind who you're going to serve. You see, when the Holy Spirit comes upon my life, then what I need when I begin to get cold and I'm reading the Bible and I don't feel like reading, I don't feel like praying, and I start feeling like I want to go back into the world, and what the church needs today, man, is the baptism of the Holy Spirit. The baptism of the Holy Spirit, and that preposition in the Greek is the epi experience, which means is what? The within and now the upon experience. And this is the experience that has been totally abused by the church. For many people will tell you that the baptism of the Holy Spirit is the experience when you receive it of speaking in other tongues. And that puts a category that everybody then has to speak in tongues. And yet that's not what Paul taught, and that's not what Jesus taught. There's a balance. You see, when the Holy Spirit comes upon your life, it is not so that I can speak in other language. It is not so that I can be more spiritual. It is God empowering me for service. He empowers me for service and to witness. And He empowers me to endure the warfare that I am against Satan, the world, and the flesh. And this is the AP experience. And there are different ways that people receive. You receive it by faith. It is not by feeling. It is by faith. Faith comes by hearing, and hearing by the Word of God. And it is a time where people will say to you, well, you really cannot receive the baptism of the Holy Spirit because you have a problem and you're a Christian and you're smoking. How many times you've heard that? God can fill a life full of smoke. No, that's not true. The Bible doesn't say that. You need to be filled so you can stop smoking. You need to be filled to stop smoking. You need to stop drinking. You need to be filled with the Holy Spirit. You need to stop adultery. You need to be filled with the Holy Spirit. You see what I'm trying to tell you? That's what the Bible says. Power. Dunamis power. They will give you the power not only for service, but to become an overcomer in sin. You see, when Jesus Christ left from the Mount of Olives, they thought He was never coming back again. But He said, hey, you guys, the angel said, the same way He's going up, the same way He's coming again. The same way He's coming again. And remember that when Jesus left the Mount of Olives and He went up to the sky and He went up in the clouds, He told His disciples not to depart from Jerusalem. Why? Because the post-resurrection time, when Jesus Christ resurrected, He was here for 40 days with the disciples, and over 500 saw Him after the resurrection, including the disciples of Jesus Christ. And He told them, don't go anywhere until the Holy Spirit comes upon you. They already had been born again, the Holy Spirit, and then Jesus says, wait for the power of the Holy Spirit. You're going to need it. And the life that we're living today and the world that we're living in today, tonight, we need the power.
0: Well, we hope today's message has been an inspiration for you to seek more in your relationship with God, pursuing the wisdom of His Word and seeking the strength of His Spirit in your life. 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

0: As believers, our grief should be different from the grief of unbelievers who are without hope and without God. But does that mean we shouldn't be sad when we go to a funeral? Today on Truth for Life, we'll learn how we apply the Apostle Paul's teaching on loss and death to our own experience. Alistair Begg is teaching from 1 Thessalonians chapter 4.
1: When you die, you're going to know whether it's good or whether it's bad. You're going to know whether it's heaven or whether it's hell. You're going to know whether you're with Jesus or whether you are absent.

sleep. He also wants to provide them with instruction concerning the issue of grief. He says, I don't want you to be ignorant about those who are falling asleep, those who are dying, and I don't want you to be grieving like the rest of men who have no hope. In other words, he says, I want to provide you with the instruction necessary to dispel any tendencies to sub-Christian mourning. Paul is not here suggesting that the believer is to be free from grief altogether, but rather that he is to be free from the grief which marks the pagan in the face of death. For the unbeliever, in death there is only the dreary wail of despair that is covered up with small talk and finery, far too much plastic and fake flowers, and a deep emptiness. For the believer, there is the exulting, tear-stained psalm of hope. There is genuine grief, but it is not the grief of unbelief. It is the grief attached to the nature of loss. So then there is a distinction which the verse contains between those who are in Christ and those who are the rest. There is instruction which the verse is pointing us to regarding the matter of ignorance over the nature of death itself and concerning the issue of grief for the believer. And so, thirdly and finally, there is an application which this verse commands, calls us to. First of all, it demands that we face the question, each of us, regarding the issue of belief and unbelief. Am I in Christ? Have I responded to the kindness and love of my Savior? Have I been brought from death to life, from darkness to light, from the broad road to the narrow road, from the sinking, shifting sand of my own ingenuity to the rock-solid basis of Christ and His atoning work? That is a question which you as an individual must answer, as must I. It is not a question that may be answered by your parents who sit around you, nor by your spouse who sits next to you. It is not a question which finds an answer in our religious interest, nor finds a solution in our concern for the things of God. We are either dead in our trespasses and in our sins and in our unbelief, or we have been brought from that death unto life. We have believed on the Lord Jesus Christ, and like the Philippian jailer, we have been saved. Where do you stand tonight in relationship to the distinction between faith and unbelief? Secondly, that we need to apply the distinction as it relates to ignorance and knowledge. It may be that as a result of our being together in this day, that God has spoken into our lives concerning the rather fatuous way in which we have been dealing with the Scriptures. We have not been daily reading them. We have, even in reading them, perhaps not been studying them. And we felt the kindly prompting of the Spirit of God to say, how long do you plan living as a relatively ignorant Christian? And again, our response must be, Lord Jesus, help me to become a student of the book, to become one who resides in your company. Help me to know the passion of Paul as he expresses it in Philippians 3, that I might know him, the power of his resurrection, that I may enter into the passion of his sufferings, that I might know him personally and progressively and intimately. There is a distinction in this verse between those who wander as kind of clueless Christians, always hoping that somebody else will have the answer, and those who are committed to a study of the book. Where are you? Where am I in relationship to that? There are many things in life that I quite frankly pay no attention to at all, because I know that I am surrounded by people who are paying attention to it, and I trust them implicitly. And so I don't need to know what it is, because I can turn here and say, what was that?

0: And they'll tell me. And what are we doing next? And they'll tell me. It is wonderful. But in the issue of the Bible, that will not do. I need to know for myself. Now, thirdly and finally in applying it, what about this matter of realistic grief as opposed to abject hopelessness? What is grief? We use the word grief with frequency. Charlie Brown has popularized it in Good Grief. And there is a sense in which grief is good. I thought of entitling this evening, Good Grief. I thought it was more clever than it was helpful, and so I let it go. J. Adams says, this is grief. It is a life-shaking sorrow over loss. Grief tears life to shreds. It shakes one from top to bottom. It pulls a person loose. He comes apart at the seams. Grief is truly nothing less than a life-shattering loss. Now, in that designation, it is clear that grief is not only related to death. We may experience something very close to that in the breakup of a personal relationship. We may experience grief in relationship to the parting with loved ones, even on a human plane. We may experience that in the loss of a job. And it is important for us to be able to define it and to understand what's going on. The idea of bereavement is another helpful word, because bereavement emerges from the verb to reave. And it is an uncommon word. It was common in earlier English, but to reave simply means to ravish, or to forcibly deprive, or to take captive by force. And that is exactly what happens in the experience of bereavement. Because in being bereaved in the loss of loved ones, we are broken up. We are ravished. We are invaded. And it is an intensely personal experience. Now, the fact that our loved ones are with the Lord, which is what Paul is pointing to here as he's going to go on in verse 14 and following, the fact that our loved ones are with the Lord lightens but does not remove the experience of loss and loneliness. The fact that our loved ones are with the Lord mitigates our experience, but it does not dispel the hard-to-face reality. That in this experience of loss, great joys are now irretrievably gone. And we're not being particularly Christian to deny that. Indeed, we're actually being sub-Christian to deny it. The idea that to walk around saying, I don't miss my loved one, or I really am compensated for in all these ways, has more to do with piousity than it has to do with biblical reality, I believe. Paul, in chapter 1 of Philippians, has got such a view of death that he says he's not sure whether he fancies dying or staying. That's his view, his personal view of death. Oh, so you would say to yourself, then presumably, when any of Paul's friends would die, he would be able to handle that in a snap. It would be a breeze to him. It really wouldn't faze him very much. After all, he's such a solid awareness of what death means for the Christian. Absolutely not. And you can see this in chapter 2 in relationship to his buddy Epaphroditus. Philippians chapter 2, verse 25, this gives us a real insight into the apostle's heart concerning death. He says, I think it's necessary to send back to you Epaphroditus, my brother, fellow worker, fellow soldier, who is also your messenger, whom you sent to take care of my needs. You're beginning to get a picture of the intimacy that he feels with Epaphroditus. He says, for he longs for all of you and is distressed because you heard he was ill. He says, you're right, he was ill. He almost died, but God had mercy on him, and not on him only, but also on me. Notice the phrase, to spare me sorrow upon sorrow. The thought of losing Epaphroditus broke his heart. Sure, he understood about heaven. Yeah, if I depart and be with Christ, that's far better. If I stay, I can do your work. But if Epaphras goes, I will be overwhelmed by sorrow. Well, we don't want to take this to an extreme and start celebrating Requiem Masses on a 24-hour basis and have faces as long as a dreadful-looking donkey. But it is realistic to recognize that in the experience of loss, there is genuine grief and realistic sorrow. Jesus at the grave of Lazarus wept. John 11 and 35, he wept at the grave of his friend. You read the commentaries on this as to why Jesus wept. Goodness gracious, two words and commentary that would fill the back of a donkey and all kinds of ideas as to why Jesus wept. You know, when we've plummeted the depth of it, the fact of the matter is he wept because he was sad at the loss of Lazarus. The mystery in that encounter is not that he raised Lazarus from the dead. That was easy for Jesus. The mystery in that is that he so identified with our humanity that he shed genuine tears at the loss of his friend. And when Isaiah 600 years before Christ pictures him coming over the horizon of history, he says of him, and he is a man of sorrows and acquainted with grief. And although the Bible introduces us to the reality of Christ's victory over death and the grave, it doesn't call us, loved ones, to some kind of glossy, heartless triumphalism. And I am personally unaware of how it is that dear folks, in the loss of dear ones to them, are able to tell me within moments of it all happening that it's really not a problem at all. That, I've got to tell you, is spiritual geography into which I have never entered. I'm not denying the reality of their experience. I'm simply saying I haven't entered into that kind of spiritual geography. I haven't been on that latitude and longitude. Loss, for me, has been grief. And the experience of bereavement is such that every tearful memory actually wants to be replaced by another tearful memory. And every sharp pang of loss is succeeded by greater. Did you drive down 43 towards the building this evening? Did you see the sign on the right-hand side? Somebody had put up a big sign. It was so attractive, it stirred my heart. Happy 70th birthday, Mom. Didn't that make you say, hey, that's nice? I'm 100 yards past it. I said, 70th birthday? I said, let me think, 46 my mom was when she died. It's 23 years since she died. That makes her 69. Man, I'd like to be able to put up one of those signs. You want to tell me that because you have some great experience of faith, that the pangs of human sorrow mean nothing to you? Be careful. You may be in a more dangerous predicament than you even understand. Sue and I had lovely friends in Scotland, Mark and Margaret Beaumont. He was a student with me in London for 3 years. He had previously graduated from the University of Glasgow. He was a bright fellow, capable in many ways, and he, along with his wife and children, went off to serve in Morocco. And in 1982, I received this letter from him, written generically because of the nature of the event. Dear friends, as most of you are aware, Margaret gave birth to our little son, Benjamin, at 4:45 a.m. on the 25th of March. Just after the successful delivery of a lovely, healthy boy, Margaret began to hemorrhage profusely. I was involved in a race for blood to save her life. Being O rhesus negative, there was but little at the blood bank. The British Consul General not only notified potential donors, but came to give his own blood at the clinic. By 9 o'clock, the surgeon assured me that the bleeding was coming under control and that it would be possible for me to see Margaret at noon. Just after 11 o'clock, I was awakened. Having helped Margaret to deliver Benjamin all morning, I hadn't slept. I was awakened to be told by the doctor, "C'est fini." I looked up and he repeated himself to make sure I understood. Later I found out that though there had been plenty of blood donated, it had not coagulated, and Margaret steadily weakened until she faded away. So the children had to be told. Alone in the living room with the three of them, I started to tell them the great news of their baby brother. Kirsten said, "Daddy, why are you sad?" As I cried, I tried to talk. But as I got the word died out, a howl like that of a wolf pack went up from all three. With the girls safely stowed away with friends, we proceeded to the British section of the cemetery where Canon Green gave us the deeply moving burial service from the Anglican prayer book. He came to the section for as much that goes to ensure in certain hope of the resurrection to eternal life. I looked at Canon Green and thought of the funerals I had taken. I had so much wanted to give the mourners a hope for the future in the promises of Jesus. Now he was doing the same. And I was being filled with the power of that new creation. God had given me bereavement to unveil the power of the gospel in a dynamic way. Alec Mattia, he writes, "Tears are proper for believers. Indeed, they should be all the more copious, for Christians are more sensitively aware of every emotion, whether of joy or of sorrow, than those who have known nothing of the softening and enlivening grace of God." And tonight we face our own death with triumphant assurance. But don't tell me you face it without a pang for all that we enjoy in this life and which will then be lost to us forever. 3 weeks ago, Sue and I followed Ron and Tina, who had previously been at this site. It so happened within days of one another, and we went to the grave of James Miller down in Holmes County. And as we stood there and thought of James, I recalled this letter which I pulled from my files just this evening. And I read it in relationship to what I've just said. We face our death with triumphant assurance, but not without a pang for all that we enjoy in this life and which will then be lost forever. This was written on the 18th of June in 93 to his wife, "My dearest Lynn, only God's love through Jesus Christ to man exceeds by infinity, of course, the love held between a woman and a man. And yet in my marriage to you, I feel I've experienced at least a sign of that highest love from you. You were instrumental in bringing me to faith. You were always there as we grew together. Know now, dearest Lynn, that as my keeping in the hands of God seems about to take me to eternity in his good will, your keeping in the hands of God on this shore can be no less firm. Know that I will always love you, dear Lynn, that all the hosts of heaven, of whom I shall be one, will always be looking to comfort you and protect you. Read the word, dearest Lynn. Let it speak to you. We shall one day be gathered together around his throne. I do not want you, says Paul, to be ignorant concerning those who fall asleep, or to grieve like the rest of men who have no hope."
1: 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Alistair will return in just a minute to close today's program. As the Apostle Paul pointed out, we are either in Christ or we're without hope and without God in the world. This truth alone ought to motivate us as believers to share the gospel with others. Of course, it's not always easy to do that. Disagreement is uncomfortable for most of us, especially when we're sharing the gospel. 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
0: Our God and our Father, we thank you for the clarity of your word, and we pray that all and anything that is introducing notes of confusion to our mind may be lost sight of in the centrality of the truth which is here emphasized. I pray, Lord, for those who tonight halt between two opinions, who vacillate between faith and unbelief, who remain without God and without hope in the world, whose hearts are stirred and yet who remain defiant before your grace. Soften their hearts. Draw them to you. I humbly pray. For those of us who are living in ignorance, which is harming us, and who desire to resolve with your enabling to make progress now in the things of God, grant that this day may be a genuine step forward in our Christian pilgrimage. And then, Lord, in the matter of grief, teach us what it means to grieve and yet not like the rest of men who have no hope. We do pray that the words of our mouths and the meditation of our hearts this day may be found acceptable in your sight, O Lord, our strength and our Redeemer. Amen.
1: I'm Bob Lapine. We are glad you studied God's Word with us today. Tomorrow we'll learn why becoming a Christian means more than simply adding Jesus to your life. It involves radical change in both what we believe and how we behave. The Bible teaching of Alistair Begg is furnished by Truth for Life, where the learning is for living.
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3: The Peter G. Peterson Foundation is a nonpartisan organization that focuses on the national debt. Having just passed a record $40 trillion in debt, the foundation surveyed Republican and Democrat voters. It found 91% of all voters are concerned about the debt's effect on inflation, which is adding to the cost of living, including higher interest rates and other costs. Concern is one thing. The big question is, what would you be willing to either do without or reduce in whatever benefits you get from the government? If you're doing well financially, would you be willing to give up some or all of your Social Security for the sake of the country? How about increasing the retirement age from 65 to a more reasonable 70 over a few years? Doesn't that better reflect the reality that we are living longer? The problem is, we're all for cutting debt, but when it comes to individual cuts, we think we deserve what we are receiving and don't want to limit or do away with it. The politicians use benefits to get votes. Concern is a starting point, but real cuts ought to be the goal. I'm Cal Thomas.
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2: How does God lead his people? Or another way we might ask that is, what is the will of God for me? What does it look like for God to lead a person? Because I hear people talk about, and this is how it's phrased many times, I hear about my Christian friends, friends that I know have a relationship with God, and they say that the Lord led me to do this, or the Lord is leading me. Or you may be encouraged from the scriptures. Oftentimes, the Bible talks about being led by a spirit. What should I look for? What should I listen? How should I listen? How do I know when God is leading me? Maybe that's on your mind right now. But in 1 Samuel chapter 9 here, we get insight that God often will use the mundane.

0: Should I marry him or her? Should I accept that job offer or move to another state? When we're dealing with questions like these, we wonder, what is God's will on the matter? And how does he lead us? Today on Abounding Grace, Pastor Ed Taylor looks into this as we return to 1 Samuel. In chapter 9, we discover he'll often use the mundane, simple things to lead and guide us.
1: Open your Bibles to 1 Samuel chapter 9. That's where we are. We finished the chapter last time, but I want to backtrack to the first few verses and answer a question that often comes up in the lives of believers, a question that I'm sure you've asked many times, a question that comes up that grips our heart. We want to know. And here's the question. It's asked in a lot of different ways, but here's the question. How does God lead his people? Or another way we might ask that is, what is the will of God for me? What does it look like for God to lead a person? Because I hear people talk about, and this is how it's phrased many times, I hear about my Christian friends, I have friends that I know have a relationship with God, and they say that the Lord led me to do this, or the Lord is leading me. Or you may be encouraged from the scriptures. Oftentimes, the Bible talks about being led by a spirit. The children of God are led by the Spirit. What should I look for? What should I listen? How should I listen? How do I know when God is leading me? Maybe that's on your mind right now. Maybe that's what you're considering. How does God lead a person? Now, we're not going to cover, and nor can we cover, every avenue of how God leads. But in 1 Samuel chapter 9 here, we get insight that God often will use the mundane, the daily grind, if you will, the simple things. When you ask the question, why am I working here? To learn the will of God. Well, why am I living on this street? To learn the will of God for your life. Why am I unemployed? To learn the will of God for your life. Why am I facing such great tragedy? To learn the will of God for your life. Now, you have your Bibles open to 1 Samuel 9. Hold your places there. Turn over to Psalm 31. For a moment, and let's build a little bit on this topic. David would often cry out for the leading of God in his life. It was a very important part of his life. You read through the Psalms, he's constantly wanting to know the will of God for his life. And so he says in verse 1 of Psalm 31, "In you, O Lord, I put my trust. Let me never be ashamed. Deliver me in your righteousness. Bow down your ear to me. Deliver me speedily. Be my rock of refuge, a fortress and defense to save me. For you are my rock and my fortress. Therefore, for your name's sake, lead me and guide me." Sometimes when we think of being led by the Lord, we come up with these ideas. Like, sometimes we think that if we're really going to hear the will of God, then we need to get away like a monk, you know, and go into the caves or into a monastery. And that's where the voice of God is, in the silence. You know, getting away for quiet times with the Father is very commendable and important. Getting away out of the mundane of life, getting out of the busyness of life to seek the Lord is very good. And it is certainly a way the Lord can speak, but it's not the only way. And it's not really an accurate picture of how God speaks in the Bible. Other times we think God will speak to us as we flip through the Bible and come to a place, yeah, right there, that's it. Okay, let me see. This is the will of God. Oh, no, that's not, no. This is the will of God. And certainly God will speak and lead through his word. He'll use our normal daily devotions. He could even use, as you turn to his word, you don't know where to go and you just open the Bible and there's just an encouragement of God for you there. He certainly can use that and does, but there's no need to randomly flip through the pages of the scriptures, hoping God will stop our finger at just the right verse. Still others see God speaking and leading through the supernatural, the emotional, the hyper-expressive move of the Holy Spirit. You know, like, or supernatural things like a cloud. You know, I won't move until there is a cloud of fire by night. Okay, a pillar of fire by night, a cloud by day. That's when I'll move. A burning bush, that's when. I keep going to my backyard, Pastor, waiting for the bush to burn. It hasn't burned yet. Well, we do see those in the scriptures, and we do see God using them as tools, but they're not normal. Or in another way, they're not the normative way that God reveals himself. As we learned last time in our study in 1 Samuel, God will often use supernatural things in very natural ways. He'll lead us supernaturally using very natural things. We have these pictures and thoughts of how God really speaks. We think that God, more often than not, will use these hyper things and these extravagant things, when indeed, more often than not, God leads and speaks to his people while they're there in the process of doing their daily routine, the mundane. He's the God of the mundane. And in case you didn't know what that word means, I had to look it up myself. I've used it many times, but I like to look words up just to say, I wonder if I'm using it correctly. And here's the definition: lacking excitement, dull, regular routine. Life can get that way at times. In our study through 1 Samuel, we've come to a major change in the book. We've come to a major shift. All the time prior to this section of 1 Samuel, the children of Israel, God was speaking to them and leading them through the judges, through God's appointed leaders, godly men and a woman leading the country. And they had these cycles. We've studied through Judges verse by verse. They've had these cycles of sin and repentance and idolatry, and they struggled. Even though they struggled, God continued to send them a judge. God continued to send them someone that would take care of them. God continued to send them someone that would deliver them. What a gracious and loving God we have, that God will continue to deliver. And they paid the price, and they had consequences. But then now we're coming to the point where they go, you know, the children of Israel look around and they say, we don't want this anymore. We want a king. Everyone else has a king. We want a king. And God says, okay, you want a king? I'll give you a king. And as we looked at last time, the king we were introduced to, his name is Saul. And God is working behind the scenes. You're unable to see it yet. I mean, Saul wasn't able to see it. We read the Bible. We get to read the whole thing. We can read a life story in about an hour. But you've got to remember that the people in the scriptures were living this moment by moment. They were living it in real time. They couldn't see what was happening. They had no idea what was up ahead. And Saul here has no idea what God is going to do in his life. He has no idea. But he is a faithful man. In chapter 9, we're introduced to him. There was a man of Benjamin, verse 1, whose name was Kish, the son of Abiel, the son of Zeror, the son of Becheroth, the son of Aphiah, a Benjamite, a mighty man of power. And he had a choice and handsome son, whose name was Saul. There was not a more handsome person than he among the children of Israel. From his shoulders upward, he was taller than any of the people. Now, it gets interesting with this man named Saul. The donkeys of Kish, Saul's father, were lost. And Kish said to his son Saul, please take one of the servants with you and arise and go and look for the donkeys. So he passed through the mountains of Ephraim and through the land of Shalisha, and they did not find them. Then they passed through the land of Shalem, and they were not there. Then he passed through the land of the Benjamites, but they did not find them. And when they had come to the land of Zuph, Saul called his servant who was with him, come, let us return, lest my father cease caring about the donkeys and become worried about us. His father sends out his son to look for donkeys. That's the next king. Where do you find the next king? He's looking for donkeys. That's where the next king is found. The whole scene of Saul connecting with Samuel and the anointing of this new king is one where a man, he's not a kid here, we saw that, he's not a child here. The whole scene of God arranging Samuel to meet Saul all surrounds some lost donkeys and the faithfulness of a son to obey his dad and to do what he was asked. God is leading a man through the mundane task of obeying his dad, honoring his father, leaving what he was doing to look for some donkeys. Imagine that. How about this the next time somebody asks you, how do I know the will of God? Go look for some donkeys. It's absurd, isn't it? How do I know the will of God? Go to work. Huh? Yeah, go back to work. How do I know the will of God? Wash the car. Change the diaper. Yeah, that is the will of God. Change the diaper. Sounds like we might need one changed right now. It's an interesting thing, isn't it? That God would so often lead us supernaturally in very normal, natural ways. This is very natural. He's doing what his dad asked him to do. And while he's doing what his dad asked him to do, he's going to find out that he's anointed king of Israel. God is working behind the scenes. How do I hear from the Lord? Stay faithful. Do what's in front of you. Be a man or woman of your word. Follow the scriptures. The Bible says to honor your father, then honor your father. It's often in the simple things that get skipped that we miss out on what God is trying to show us. Looking for something more. Let me read to you in 1 Corinthians chapter 4, verse 1. I'm reading from the New Living Translation. It says, "So look at Apollos and me as mere servants of Christ who have been put in charge of explaining God's secrets. Now a person who's put in charge as a manager must be faithful. What about me? Have I been faithful? Well, it matters very little what you or anyone else thinks. I don't even trust my own judgment on this point, but my conscience is clear. But that isn't what matters. It is the Lord himself who will examine me and decide. And out of faithfulness comes a great calling of God. And it's not uncommon. Many times when God wants to redirect a person's life, when he's ready to reveal a new direction, it's in the mundane. God so often works in these ways throughout the scriptures. Remember Moses? Do you remember Moses when he was called? When God got his attention? Where was he when the Lord spoke? Well, according to Exodus chapter 3, we often are focused on the burning bush. But really in Exodus chapter 3, verse 1, it says, "Now Moses was tending the flock of Jethro, his father-in-law, the priest of Midian." That's when the Lord spoke to him, just taking care of the flock. Yeah, the burning bush gets all the attention, but we can't miss Moses taking care of his father-in-law's flocks. Just a daily life. Gideon, where was he? Well, according to Judges chapter 6, verse 11, it says, "Now the angel of the Lord came and sat under the terebinth tree, which was in Ophrah, which belonged to Joash the Abiezrite, while his son Gideon threshed wheat in the winepress in order to hide it from the Midianites." Gideon, what was he doing? He was threshing wheat, hiding in fear from the Midianites. Oh, we remember David? According to 1 Samuel chapter 17, David occasionally went and returned from Saul to feed his father's sheep at Bethlehem. The faithfulness, his whole life changed, delivering food to his brothers. Because the Bible says that the Philistines drew near and presented 40 days, morning and evening. But Jesse said to his son, "Take now for your brothers an ephah, this dried grain, and these 10 loaves, and run to your brothers at the camp. Carry these 10 cheeses to the captain of their 1,000. I didn't even think that this verse, we would be reading this verse in the middle of our fast. Dry grain, 10 loaves, cheeses, little Taco Bell. It wasn't on purpose. "Carry these 10 cheeses to the captain of their 1,000 and see now how your brothers fare and bring back the news of them." Now Saul and they, when all the men of Israel in the valley of Elah, his whole life changed delivering food to his brothers. How about Jesus' disciples? How did they learn the will of God for their lives? Well, they were called to follow him while fishing, collecting taxes, whatever the job required, wherever they were, that's where they were called from. And when we read through the Bible, you'll find that some of the greatest work ever done through the people of God were done as they were doing their daily work faithfully. And God met them right there in that place and transformed their lives. So how does that speak to us today? How is God stirring us as a fellowship family in the days in which we live? I believe God is calling us to more faithfulness, a more steady faithfulness in our life. I believe God is calling us to enhance our witness for the gospel of Jesus by being faithful, godly men and women in what we're doing. And the model and the pattern of scriptures is that is often a place where God will give you the desires of his heart for you in your life. He will speak his will into your life as you're faithful. I mean, think about it. If you're unfaithful, if you and I are unfaithful, and we're in a position of whatever it might be, just kind of complaining or gossiping, upset about my life, upset at where I'm at, you know, whatever it might be, when we are unfaithful, not not doing what we said we would do. It's very, very difficult to hear the will of God. You're going to be flipping through the pages. Well, what am I supposed to do? What am I supposed to do? And you're going to hear from heaven, be faithful. Be faithful. I don't want to go look for the donkey. Be faithful. Those donkeys are important to your dad. Just go find them. I'm much better than donkeys. No, just do what you're asked to do. Simplicity. And it's in the simple, it's in the obedience of doing what you and I, what we're asked to do, that the Lord so often speaks. Well, if you're taking notes, let me give you a few things to consider. It's all by way of repetition, I'm sure, but it's good for us to be reminded. Number one, God speaks to us as we are daily doing what we need to do. God speaks to us. According to Genesis chapter 4, verse 27, it says, he said, blessed be the Lord God of my master Abraham, who has not forsaken his mercy and his truth toward my master. But as for me, being on the way, the Lord led me to the house of my master's brethren. You recall, he was given an impossible task to find a wife. And yet on the way, the Lord led him exactly where he needed to be. Secondly, God leads us not only in the doing of it, but in doing what is before us diligently. Diligently. That's what we see with Saul here in chapter 9, verse 4. He passed through the mountains. They passed through the land. He passed through the land of the Benjamites. I mean, he's diligently looking. He's not just, this isn't just lip service. He just needed to go out and, I used to do this growing up. I hated to brush my teeth as a kid. I just didn't want to do it. I mean, it'd take a couple minutes, but my parents would tell me, pretty much like you parents probably do, go in and brush your teeth. I would turn the water on, I'd play with the toothbrush, I'd wet it, I'd squeeze the toothpaste without opening it, just so if they went and checked on me, everything would look legit, and I'd stay in there as long as it would take for someone to brush their teeth, and then I'd go out and lie to my parents. Do you brush your teeth? Oh yeah, no problem, go check. What they should have done is says, come here, I'll check. But for some reason, I would spend all this energy, all this precious energy, and then even be deceitful. I'd do all these things to get out of something that was actually good for me. And it wouldn't be diligence. That was a pattern of my life until I got saved. A pattern of my life was a lack of diligence and find any way I could to get out of what was before me. That's not so with the Lord. The way of the Lord is to be diligent in what you're doing. Everything you do matters for the kingdom of God. Why? Because you are a citizen of the kingdom of God. And everything matters. So do what's before you diligently. As he comes to the end of the land of Zuf, he says, we've got to go back. He was diligently looking. He passed through and he passed through and he passed through. And for some time he was searching and looking over. This was no just one verse, 30 seconds. This was some time. He was very diligent. We know that time passed because they ran out of provisions. And he began to worry that his dad would be concerned. And the words in the verse 4 and 5 speak to us of everyday lives with ups and downs, lefts and rights, concerns and worries. They were looking for animals, but we don't read of any frustration or anger or anything like that. We just see Saul being faithful. And if he did have any of those things, he didn't express them to the people that were with him. And I believe one of the greatest tests in our spiritual lives is when God allows our agendas and our plans and our goals to be challenged with the mundane of everyday life. I mean, it looks like this. We've got great plans and great aspirations and great dreams, and we take the needed steps to do what we believe God wants us to do. And we see the timing of what God wants us to do to be far sooner than what God has in store. And so instead of attaining what God has so far in the future, he's left us, hey, I've got this great aspiration. I want to work in this capacity, and I want to be the CEO of a certain company. But instead, you're answering phones. Answering phones of complaining customers. I mean, you're sitting there with an MBA answering phones. Why? Because that's where you begin. And you answer phones. And you be the best phone answerer that you possibly can in Jesus' name. Not just for a promotion. Promotions neither come from the east or the west. God raises up one and he promotes one and puts down another. You know, your promotion and the things you're waiting for at work are going to come from the Lord. But really, as you're serving the Lord.
0: 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Well, maybe the timing of all of this couldn't be better, as you're wondering what the will of God is over a certain matter in your life. Why not give this a second listen? It's titled, The God of the Mundane. You can hear it again right now at AboundingGraceRadio.com. Well, Pastor Ed, I'm sure you get this question on Calvary Live or asked to you in person quite a bit. What is God's will for my life? We learned today he very often uses the mundane, simple things to lead us. So do you think we sometimes miss what he's doing in our lives because we're looking for something like a neon sign flashing in the sky?
2: Yeah, Larry, God often does use the regular things in everyday life to lead us and guide us. It's important that we not get caught up in the worry and anxiety of not really wanting or liking where we are right now. That's often the trigger. The trigger is that sense where, what is God's will for my life? Because I really don't like what's happening right now. Be careful, because God's will for our lives is living out our life unto him day by day. Learning how to trust him. Learning how to know him through his word. And he reveals his will to us in simple ways. One way is he uses open and closed doors. Often that is a clear way of saying God says no when he closes a door. And then he says yes when a door seems open. And then we just walk by faith. You know, one of the things with open doors that many people get frustrated is they go through the open door and then bam, it's a closed door right after. And you go, wait a minute, I thought it was an open door. It was. But here's the thing, please listen. We have to surrender our wills and our lives and our thoughts and our agendas to him. Would you consider memorizing this week Proverbs chapter 3, verses 5 and 6? The Bible says, trust in the Lord with all your heart and lean not on your own understanding. Acknowledge him in all your ways and he'll direct your paths. It's one of the first verses I ever memorized as a believer, and I didn't even know how important it would be in my life, because he'll direct my paths. But I trust him and I lean into him and I acknowledge him. And I follow him.
0: Thanks again, Pastor Ed. We look forward to hearing the rest of your message on the God of the Mundane tomorrow. 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
1: On where to turn for an explanation of what went so terribly wrong in our world? 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

0: It's been said that what makes for a good explanation is its explanatory power. That is, it's compelling because the answer uniquely fits what you're attempting to explain. As you'll hear today on According to the Scriptures, nothing fits better in answering what happened to our world than Genesis chapter 3. 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Starting today's lesson by reading from verse 7, here's Pastor Damian.
1: And then the eyes of both of them, Adam and Eve, were opened, and they knew that they were naked. And they sewed fig leaves together and made them

Serpent deceived me, and I ate. And so the Lord said to the serpent, because you've done this, you're cursed more than all cattle, more than every beast of the field, and on your belly you shall go and eat dust all the days of your life. And I will put enmity between you and the woman, and between your seed and her seed. And he shall bruise your head, and you shall bruise his heel. And to the woman he said, I will greatly multiply your sorrow and your conception. In pain you will bring forth children. Your desire shall be to your husband, and he shall rule over you. And then to Adam he said, because you have heeded the voice of your wife, and have eaten from the tree of which I commanded you, saying, you shall not eat of it. Cursed is the ground for your sake. And toil you shall eat of it all the days of your life. Both thorns and thistles it shall bring forth for you. And you shall eat the herb of the field. And the sweat of your face you shall eat bread till you return to the ground. For out of it you were taken. And for dust you are, and to dust you shall return. I think that among the great questions that any thinking person must ask, and not only ask, but satisfactorily answer in the course of our lives, are questions like, how did we get here? Speaking not only of the universe, not only of the earth, the creation around us, but specifically speaking of mankind. To ask ourselves in the course of our 70, what is the meaning and the purpose of life? And again, not merely to ask the question, but to not cease until we discover an answer that is adequate to the question. Questions like, why is the world that we live in such a mess? Why is it so full of suffering and so full of evil and so full of tragedy? Why do people die? Why does death exist at all in the human condition? What's the explanation for its origin? What happens after death? Am I prepared for death? What must I do to be prepared for death? And the answers to the first two of those questions we've already been supplied with as we've looked at Genesis chapters 1 and 2. Mankind, as well as the whole world and the universe, came into existence as an act of God's creation. And then the ultimate in the meaning and purpose of life is found in a personal relationship with God, the very thing that we've been created for. And until a human being, an individual human being, is engaged in the supreme thing that we've been created for, there will always be an emptiness in our lives that will exist, and that nothing else can satisfy in terms of that longing within our life. There will always be that sense that there must be something more to life than I have experienced. And indeed, not only does that something exist, but it is the greatest thing in life, and that is to know God and have a relationship with Him. The questions pertaining to what happens after death and how to properly prepare for death, we'll leave those for another time in our study of chapter 3. And the reason that death exists in the human condition, we'll leave that for another time as well. But this morning we'll focus on, why is the world that we live in such a mess, so full of tragedy, so full of suffering, so full of evil? And again, I would contend, and I like to think of myself as a lifelong learner. I walk through life, my eyes are open, my ears are open, my heart is open. I test everything that comes my way. But I would contend, in the course of 64 years of my life, I have never, ever, nothing so satisfies and provides an answer to these questions as does the first three chapters of the book of Genesis. The greatest answers to the greatest questions in life. And specifically, again, for our purposes this morning, I don't think that anyone can adequately or even remotely comprehend the reason for the mess of the world that we live in day in and day out. All of the hardship within it, all of the misery of life in planet Earth that is our portion every day, none of us can find an explanation for it independent of the revelation that we find in this passage. The Bible explains that it was sin.
the fall of Adam and Eve in that ancient Garden of Eden that unleashed and literally in an

0: entire world of dreadful consequences into the entire creation of God. And these consequences fell not only upon Adam and Eve, but consequences that continue to this very day. And as we'll see another time, consequences that affect mankind. They affect the animal kingdom. They affect the earth itself, the dirt itself, again, indeed all of creation. Erwin Lutzer, famous Christian pastor and author and teacher, he wrote a book called The Serpent of Paradise. And in that book, he tells a story that illustrates all of this in a helpful way. And it's the story of a construction company that invited various contractors to submit bids for a major building complex. And all things being equal, the contractor who submitted the lowest bid would get the job. And needless to say, the bids had to be submitted in secret. And on the last day that the bids could be tendered, a contractor walked into the office of the president of the company with a bid in his hand. And to his surprise, the office was empty. He stood alone there. And venturing to look around the office and looking at this great mahogany desk that was planted at one end of the office. And much to his surprise, he saw the bid of a major competitor lying open on the desk. The only problem was is that there was a can of soda sitting directly over the most important figure in the document. If this contractor knew the amount that was written on that line, then he could adjust his bid to come in just below it and land this multi-million dollar job. The contractor nervously paced the floor of the office, and he knew fully what was at stake here. He contemplated moving the can for just a second, reading the figure and then putting it back down. And he put his hand to the can and he touched it, and he found that he was unable to do it. And then he glanced around the room one more time, and just to be confident that no one was looking, and he lifted the can quickly, intending to glance at the number, and then put the can back instantly. And much to his chagrin, as he lifted the can from the desk, hundreds of BBs spilled out onto the desk and rolled onto the floor. And the contractor, as Erwin Lutzer puts it, experienced the law of unintended consequences firsthand. He thought he could control the fallout of his dishonesty, but discovered that unforeseen events had been built into the temptation, and one single act had repercussions that he could not have anticipated. The can of soda was not what it appeared to be. And if not innocently, at least naively, Adam and Eve disobeyed God without realizing they were setting in motion a moral and spiritual earthquake that would reverberate throughout the entire universe. And all of that is exactly true. When Satan sold Eve on the committing of sin and eating of the tree of the knowledge of good and evil, he convinced her to do so by telling her that there would be no negative consequences in doing it, but rather all of the consequences would be favorable. And the day that you eat of it, your eyes will be opened and you'll be like God, knowing good and evil. But there was a great deal more to rebelling against God than merely gaining a knowledge of good and evil, as Satan had originally described it to Eve in tempting her. And when Satan tempts us with sin, he never tells us the whole truth about the committing of that sin. He always emphasizes the pleasures of the sin, the attractiveness of the sin, even what it might do for us on the short term, but he never ever speaks openly, honestly, fully of the consequences that will come into our lives as a result of committing the sin. And then when all of the consequences come crashing down on us and you look around for him, some pity, some consolation, he's nowhere to be found. And as we mentioned before, he is a destroyer. He doesn't care one bit about us. All he cares about is destroying us and God's plan for our lives. The devil is pure evil. He is not some combination of good and evil. He is evil incarnate. He is evil in terms of a created being, so to speak, and doesn't care what consequences come upon our lives as a result of the sins that he endeavors to tempt us into. And anywhere in life, you have a pull, you have an indoctrination, you have a temptation towards sin, without any warning concerning the consequences that are immediately going to enter your life upon committing that sin, then you are dealing, if not with the devil himself or the demonic realm itself, you are dealing with an instrument of the devil, something that is being used by him. And this tempting people into sin, exposing to sin, drawing people into sin, indoctrinating people into sin without ever talking about the consequences that will come into a person's life, they are using a device that's as old as the devil and his temptation of Eve in the Garden of Eden. And I would say this device goes on all around us. The degree to which television shows, or the degree to which movies, or music, or video games, or books, or magazine articles, or anything we might find on the internet, or even schools, or educators, or mentors in life, lecturers, even family members and friends who extol the virtues of sin, who tempt us into sin, who call upon us to engage in a sin without ever explaining, without ever showing, without ever watching what happens to a human life after they've made the decision that now they're glamorizing on the big screen before us. The big screen at the movie theater, or the wall-sized plasma screen that a person might have in their house. But whenever sin is glamorized and the consequences are minimized, then they are merely following in Satan's pattern. And this goes on, of course, all around us. We all recognize this. They never show you the consequences of the sexual immorality, the one-night stand, the whatever it is. It looks like it's fun. It looks like it's the way to live. It looks like this. They never show the consequences of the drug use. They never show where it leads. They never show them ultimately homeless in San Francisco or in San Diego, or blowing their brains out, or spending the rest of their life struggling against some kind of addiction. That is never shown. They never show the end of violence. Violence is extolled continually before us in entertainment, as if somehow you can engage in all of these violent acts that are put before our eyes, and somehow there isn't a jail cell at the far end of it. There isn't a prison sentence. There isn't a regret one day for having pulled that fist back and then let it launch into some other human being, or worse yet, a knife or a gun. The glamorization of crime and the failure to speak of the consequences in terms of absolutely irresponsible decision making, and on it goes. And because they know that if you knew the full consequences, if they were to be responsible enough to present the full consequences to us, then no one in their right mind would engage in these activities, or at least they'd know the consequences well enough that it would constitute a strong deterrent in their lives to doing so. We have an old saying, and the old saying is the devil is in the details, and it's true. The disaster comes on the basis of details that we usually don't find out about until later. Now, in a complete contrast, refreshingly, Jesus is as clear as a bell on these issues. He never draws anyone into his kingdom or to follow him or to make a decision for righteousness or to do the right thing without being clear about the consequences of it, the consequences of disobeying a command. He's the only one that's speaking truth in the world today. And Jesus said concerning sin, "Verily, verily, I say to you, whoever commits sin is a slave to sin." There is always a hook associated with sin. There is always a consequence associated with sin. And the devil always hides that hook, and he always hides that consequence. And I think that any of us that are still listening to me at this point and walking and with our eyes and our ears open within the culture, we realize that this is epidemic within our culture. This is 90% of what we're exposed to in the course of our lives. It is a rare experience when someone puts a temptation before us, or some temptation is placed there, and the consequences are fairly and fully spelled out to us. Now, additionally, Genesis chapter 3 provides mankind with an explanation for what is known as the problem of suffering in the world. And this is important to spend, at least in my mind, I think it important to spend some time on, because I hear it all of the time, and I read it all of the time, and if I'm hearing it and I'm reading it, then you're hearing it and reading it as well as a Christian. And that is people using the existence of suffering in the world as a reason for rejecting the existence of God. And it is under the misguided belief that somehow the God of the Bible has no answer to the existence of suffering in the world, no answer to the existence of evil in the world, that somehow the God of the Bible is completely silent on this. He has no explanation at all for its existence and would be completely left completely without words if someone were to question him about the existence of suffering and evil in the world. It was July 3rd, 2019, and I was in a coffee shop, and there was a San Francisco Chronicle lying around, and so I picked it up because I felt my blood pressure was too low and wanted to read something to elevate it, but mainly for the purpose of doing the crossword puzzles and reading the comics and the sports page. I'm so glad college football has started once again. Life is good. But on that particular day, I was reading the comics, and there's a comic, very dry humor and sarcastic, that I like a lot, and it's called Pearls Before Swine. Didn't ruin my breakfast, but almost. And so here you have the first caption, and this bunny in the hat represents God. "Oh, all-powerful magic bunny, why do you allow suffering in the world? Why do you let evil prevail?" And the bunny disappears. "Oh, look, I disappeared." And then the pig says, "I hate it when he does that." And then the bunny says, "Okay, who wants to see a card trick?" And basically, he's communicating this very thing that we run into all of the time. The big bunny in the hat represents God, the idea being that somehow God has no answer for the existence of suffering and evil in the world, and that if you ever were to approach him with the subject, that he would quickly disappear or try to change the subject when it's raised. When in fact, nothing could be further from the truth. God only does not avoid the question, but he provided the entire world with the explanation for it. And he supplies the explanation for the existence of evil and suffering in the world, not in some obscure chapter in Leviticus, or in Isaiah, or in the book of Job, but he does so in chapter 3 of Genesis, the very opening book of the Bible. And God's explanation is a very simple one, that man was created good, indeed he was created very good, that all of creation was created very good, and that Adam and Eve were placed in the perfection of a place called the Garden of Eden, where they were given a lone prohibition with an accompanying warning God said, of every tree of the garden you may freely eat, but of the tree of the knowledge of good and evil you shall not eat. From the day that you eat of it, you shall surely die. And then ultimately tempted by the devil, they rebelled against God's lone commandment, and the result was not only the fall of Adam and Eve from God's original intent for their lives, but the fall of all of creation from God's original intent as well. And with the fall, the introduction of the universality of suffering into both the physical world, into all of the creation, and into mankind as a whole. Paul carries the theme wonderfully in the book of Romans, Romans chapter 8, verse 18. Allow me to read a few verses to you. Paul says, for I consider that the sufferings of this present time are not worthy to be compared with the glory which shall be revealed in us. And having raised the issue of the sufferings of this present time, he then elaborates on it. For the earnest expectation of the creation eagerly waits for the revealing of the sons of God. For the creation was subjected to futility, not willingly, but because of him who subjected it in hope. Because the creation itself also will be delivered from the bondage of corruption into the glorious liberty of the children of God. For we know that the whole creation groans and labors with birth pangs until now. And not only that, but we also, who have the first fruits of the Spirit, even we as Christians don't escape these consequences. Even we ourselves groan within ourselves, eagerly waiting for the adoption, the redemption of our body.
1: 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Join us next time here on According to the Scriptures when Pastor Damian Kyle offers up more gleanings from Genesis. 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

0: 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School Vice Principal Pastor Anthony Bonilla comes from a background of 8 years in the U.S. Air Force, 17 years as a Honolulu police officer, 10 years as a full-time pastor, and a proud parent of 3 CCCS graduates.
1: 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I'm Pastor Anthony, Vice Principal of Calvary Chapel Christian School. 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
2: Christians to pay for transgender surgeries? This is Ken Ham, author, speaker, and blogger on science and the Bible. A few years ago, a group of professing Christians were raising money to pay for transgender surgeries as a way to make amends for hurt the church had supposedly caused transgender people. The campaign told people to put your tithe money where your beliefs are. Now this group is ignoring truth. You see, God's word tells us he created male and female. God is our creator, and he has defined us as male or female. Some people who struggle with this issue look to surgery for freedom and peace. But that won't fix their biggest problem. They, like everyone, are sinners separated from God. And it's the gospel that fixes our biggest problem.
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1: 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Pastor Sandy is currently teaching through the book of Revelation. 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
2: Verse 12 tells us, one woe is past. Behold, still two more woes are coming after these things. Then the sixth angel sounded, and I heard a voice from the four horns of the golden altar, which is before God, saying to the sixth angel who had the trumpet, release the four angels who are bound at the great river Euphrates. Now this river Euphrates once ran through the Garden of Eden. It fed the water to the city of Babylon. Yet at the mouth of this river, there is a holding cell, apparently. Under the waters, in the spiritual realm, demons are kept bound. And could there be similar holding cells under the bodies of water all around the earth? Remember, Jesus spoke of the gates, plural, of hell. Does hell have multiple gates? Hey, perhaps the Bermuda Triangle in the Caribbean. Maybe the Devil's Sea in the South Pacific. Could this account for the mysterious activity that happens in these places? Perhaps these are demon strongholds? It's interesting speculation. Well, certainly these angels are demon inmates. They're the baddest of the bad, and they are very, very angry. Notice, so the four angels who had been prepared for the hour and day and month and year were released to kill a third of mankind. That they're once imprisoned and now released implies that they're fallen angels or demons. You remember the pale horse in Revelation 6 verse 8 killed a fourth of the earth's population. Now a third of what's left gets killed. God's judgment is thinning out the rebels. In verse 16, these four angels, they take control of a vast army. We're told now the number of that army of the horsemen was 200 million. I heard the number of them. Wow, 200 million troops is quite an army. Some folks suggest current parallels, that these are the Chinese or maybe some alliance. But that's really not the point. It seems to me we're being told that in the midst of the destruction of the whole world, mankind will be in the mood to fight. And thus I saw the horses in the vision. Those who sat on them had breastplates of fiery red, hyacinth blue, and sulfur yellow. And the heads of the horses were like the heads of lions. And out of their mouths came fire, smoke, and brimstone. Now these horses could be more demons, or this could be a first century author's description of 21st century weapons and war. Horses with metallic breastplates, fire flaming from their mouth, could be F-16 fighter jets, or maybe Apache helicopters. Demons in control of a modern army. You know, today we worry about terrorists getting their hands on a nuclear bomb. But what about demons in control of sophisticated weaponry and millions of trained soldiers? That's what we seem to have here. Verse 18 gives another death count. By these three plagues, a third of mankind was killed by the fire and the smoke and the brimstone which came out of their mouths. For their power is in their mouth and in their tails. For their tails are like serpents, having heads, and with them they do harm. When an airplane discharges a chemical or a biological weapon, it releases the spray from the tail to avoid harming the pilots in the cockpit. Whatever John sees here does harm from both ends. Now you'd think by verse 20, the survivors would be on their knees. They'd be broken, repentant, pleading with God for mercy. But that's not what happens. Notice, but the rest of mankind who were not killed by these plagues did not repent of the works of their hands, that they should not worship demons and idols of gold, silver, brass, stone, and wood, which can neither see nor hear nor walk. And they did not repent of their murders or their sorceries, of their sexual immorality or their thefts. And this is the trouble with sin. It blinds you to your own stubbornness. The antidote is right in front of your face, but you're too proud to take it. Even after all this judgment, haughty men stiffen their neck and resist God's rule. Which brings us breathlessly, mercifully, to chapter 10. John writes, "And I saw still another mighty angel coming down from heaven, clothed with a cloud. And a rainbow was on his head. His face was like the sun, and his feet like pillars of fire. He had a little book opened in his hand, and he set his right foot on the sea and his left foot on the land and cried with a loud voice as when a lion roars." Make no mistake about it, this mighty angel has attributes that can only be applied to our Lord Jesus. Jesus has already been identified as the Lion of Judah. He sits on heaven's throne. He is the King of the jungle. Who else but Jesus shouts as when a lion roars? Verse 3, "When he cried out, seven thunders uttered their voices." Here's another set of judgments. Seven thunders. Yet we don't get to hear the thunderclaps, for John tells us, "Now when the seven thunders uttered their voices, I was about to write, but I heard a voice from heaven saying to me, seal up the things which the seven thunders uttered, and do not write them." Obviously, these seven thunders are not for us to know. Verse 5, "The angel whom I saw standing on the sea and on the land raised up his hand to heaven." Now realize the impressive sight that we're seeing here. This mighty angel has a rainbow for a crown. He wears a cloud for a robe. His face shines like the sun. His feet are like dual exhaust flamethrowers. And he's got an open book in his hand. This should be familiar to us. In Revelation 5, the lion took the deed to the universe. Jesus holds title to God's creation. Like a lamb, he paid for it with his own blood. Now he's cracked its seals to take possession. The trumpet judgments were the seventh and the final seal. Reminds me of the old man who met the devil one day. One Sunday, Satan walked right into the church. Of course, when he did, everyone scattered. They were jumping over pews, racing out the doors. This was the devil himself. Everybody but this one old fella. He stayed seated on the front row. No panic at all. Satan shouted at him, "Why aren't you scared of me? Don't you know who I am?" The old boy shrugged. "Why would I be scared of the likes of you? I've lived with your sister for 50 years. Ha ha. Well, this world has been wedded to Satan for a long, long time. He's had the run of the place. Satan has had a free hand to spread his mischief. His evil is now firmly embedded in the systems of this world. But all this evil and rebellion is about to come to a close. On the cross, Jesus redeemed the universe from under Satan's sway. Now, with the breaking of the seals and the blowing of the trumpets, he reposed the planet. Jesus evicts the rebels and takes possession. And he ends up judging everyone who stands in his way. This is what we now see here in verse 5. With one foot on the sea, with one foot on the land, Jesus straddles continents. Like a cowboy on the back of a wild horse, he saddles up a bucking planet. He's going to break it. With one hand, he holds his proof of ownership. And now, with the other hand, he raises it and takes an oath, as in a courtroom. Verse 5. "He raised up his hand to heaven and swore by him who lives forever and ever, who created heaven and the things that are in it, the earth and the things that are in it, and the sea and the things that are in it, that there should be delay no longer. But in the days of the sounding of the seventh angel, when he is about to sound, the mystery of God would be finished, as he declared to his servants the prophets." Hey, only Jesus can promise to finish all the promises. And here the Lord pledges to solve the mystery of the ages, which is this, that there should be delay no longer. Isn't this the great mystery that perplexes us today? Why does God wait to establish his kingdom? Why has he tolerated evil for so long? Why does he listen to continual lies? Why does sin go unpunished? Why has Satan allowed such a long leash? Why does God wait to set the earth in order? Why not now? Well, by this point in the drama, the issue is a moot point, for the delay is now done. The judgment has begun. But what about for John? After this vision, he'll go back from the future to the Isle of Patmos. 2,000 years of inequity and injustice will await him in the church. The Lord Jesus does reveal to John the mystery of his delay, but he does so in the most unusual way. You'd think Jesus would sit down with John and provide him a reasonable argument. Instead, he communicates viscerally, not rationally. He hits John in the gut with truth. He plucks John's heartstrings. You've heard it said, the way to a man's heart is through his stomach. Well, that's the strategy that the Lord Jesus uses on John and on us at the end of chapter 10. Verse 8. Then the voice which I heard from heaven spoke to me, that is to John again, and said, go take the little book which is open in the hand of the angel who stands on the sea and on the earth. So I went to the angel and said to him, give me the little book. And he said to me, take and eat it, and it will make your stomach bitter, but it will be as sweet as honey to your mouth. Then I took the little book out of the angel's hand and ate it, and it was as sweet as honey in my mouth. But when I had eaten it, my stomach became bitter. Here is the revelation realization. John's experience at the end of chapter 10 is the whole point of this book. If you take the revelation as nothing but a futuristic prophecy, you've really missed the point, for it is far more. It's motivation for our lives today. Revelation is more than charts and timelines. It should be a lifestyle. As a kid growing up, one of my favorite candies was Zots. A Zot is a sour, fizzly center encased in a sweet outer shell. If you start out sucking on the sweetness, then after 90 seconds or so, a sour explosion shocks your taste buds. Zots is the ultimate sweet and sour experience until you read the book of Revelation. At first, when John eats this book, it produces a sweet taste in his mouth. But as he digests it, as it gets into his stomach, as he digests its implications, and tries to stomach what it all means, in John, the initial sweetness gets replaced with a bitter bite. What tasted like honey goes on to cause a bad case of heartburn. Of course, no one is suggesting that we add ink and paper to our daily diet. John's experience here was a metaphor. And we too need to eat up the revelation. We need to read it. We need to grasp its full implications. Certainly, we should dwell on Jesus, not just as he once was, but as he now is, as he will be. We need to celebrate his role as the king of the jungle. Jesus will tame the rebellion. He'll evict the usurper. He'll right all wrongs. And initially, this produces a sweet taste in us. Imagine when Jesus kisses away my pain, when my fears finally end in his loving embrace, and the burdens I've carried roll away for the last time. Imagine when he welcomes this weary traveler home. Who among us isn't excited about the second coming of Jesus Christ? But when you mull over what this means for humanity as a whole, even members of your own family in particular, your friends, your acquaintances, your co-workers, then suddenly, this truth becomes hard to stomach. It can create a real heartburn. Oh, we're quick to condemn to hell the nameless driver who cuts us off in traffic. But one day, hell will be the reality for people that we know and love, the people who refuse to yield their lives to the authority of Jesus Christ. If you read Revelation, then lay down your Bible and resume your normal activities. Oh, go back to your TV or video game or Pinterest. Then you didn't get it. You understand Revelation when it hits you in the gut, when you realize what's at stake for you and for others. John records his reaction to his sweet and sour experience in verse 11. And he said to me, "You must prophesy again about many peoples, nations, tongues, and kings." John, you need to keep on preaching the gospel. It's been said, without tears, the revelation was not written. Neither can it be without tears, can it be understood. God is wanting John to feel what he feels. God takes no pleasure in judgment. His thoughts are also sweet and sour. He loves us, but he hates sin. Realize, no matter how you interpret the four horsemen, the burning mountain, the locusts, the point of it all is this: Jesus will win in the end. He'll eliminate the opposition. That's why we need to bow to Jesus, join his team right now, and persuade everyone else we can to do the same. Well, in the next chapter, we see God's love on display. For even in the midst of mankind's rebellion, God seeks peace. You could say God holds out an olive branch to this wicked world. Literally, he extends two olive branches. Not literal limbs, but lights, two witnesses. Revelation 11 proves that God's love is incurable. You can grieve God, provoke God, anger God, even push God into a corner where he's forced to judge you, but you will never cause God to stop loving you. Events seen in chapter 11 appear in a future temple that's yet to be built. In verse 1, John sets the stage. "Then I was given a reed like a measuring rod, and the angel stood saying, 'Rise and measure the temple of God, the altar, and those who worship there.'" The revelation came to John around 95 AD, long after the Roman legion had destroyed the Jewish temple. John had frequented that temple since he was a tot. He'd offer sacrifices in the temple. In the temple precincts, Jesus had taught and performed miracles. John was shocked when Jesus predicted its destruction. Yet true to his word, the Romans toppled the temple. Not one stone was left upon another. Here John now gets a glimpse of the future, and he sees a new temple. For the last 1,944 years, the Jews have been without a temple. Currently, their sacred site, Mount Moriah, or the Temple Mount as it's called, houses several Muslim structures. The most prominent building, the Dome of the Rock, was built in 691 AD by Caliph Omar. And for 1,300 years, except for a brief time during the Crusades, the Temple Mount has remained under Islamic control. That is, until today. It was in June 1967, during the Six-Day War, that Israeli paratroopers led by General Moshe Dayan stormed East Jerusalem and took control of the Mount. For the first time in nearly 2,000 years, the Jews had access to their sacred site. The rebuilding of the Jewish temple was now within the realm of possibility. And yet, sadly, Dayan chose to placate the Arabs by assigning the Muslim religious authority administration of the Temple Mount. Today, Jews worship at the Wailing Wall, west of the Mount, and Israeli soldiers patrol the 35-acre platform. But all religious activities on the Mount itself are supervised by the Muslims. Over the last 55 years, the Jews' desire to rebuild the temple has intensified. Groups have formed. Preparations have been made. Even actions plotted. Historian Israel Eldad stresses the urgencies Israelis feel toward rebuilding their temple. He writes, "From David's liberation of Jerusalem until the construction of the temple by Solomon, only one generation passed. So it is with us." When asked what will become of the mosque, Eldad replied, "Who knows? Perhaps an earthquake." I believe a more creative solution might be found. Notice in verse 1, John is told to measure the temple. But he gets further instructions in verse 2. But leave out the court which is outside the temple, and do not measure it, for it has been given to the Gentiles. The temple's outer court was given or will be given to the Gentiles. You know, until recently, it was assumed by Jews and Muslims that the Dome of the Rock was built on top of the stone where the ark sat in the Holy of Holies in the temple. Today, though, that assumption is being debated. Some archaeologists now believe that the true site was actually 300 yards north of the dome, directly across from the eastern gate. In fact, the Jewish Mishnah said that the high priest standing in the Holy of Holies could actually look through the veil, out the doors, and see the eastern gate. Well, when we go to the Temple Mount on our tours to Israel, I always can't wait to get to this little gazebo just northwest of the Dome of the Rock. The Muslims call it the Dome of the Tablets or the Dome of the Spirit, both fitting names for the site of the temple. Under this cupola is a slab of bedrock. For me, this is the location of the Holy of Holies. And if enough Jews reach a similar conclusion, this could figure mightily into future negotiations. This new site puts the Muslim shrine in the temple's outer court. Notice in Revelation 11, the angel tells John to measure the temple, all but the outer court. And why? It'll be given to the Gentiles. Perhaps the rider on the white horse, the world leader who brokers a false peace, will do so by striking a deal allowing for both the Jewish temple and a Muslim mosque to sit on the mount side by side. Well, verse 1 sets the stage. Verse 2 sets the time. Of the Gentiles mentioned in verse 1, we're told, and they will tread the holy city underfoot for 42 months. Now here is the very first mention in Revelation of a timetable. And it harkens back to a famous biblical time frame. Daniel 9 appoints 70 weeks of 7 years, or 490 years, for the fulfillment of God's promises to Israel. It's an amazing prophecy, really. It predicts 500 years in advance the day Jesus rode his donkey down the Mount of Olives and presented himself as Israel's Messiah. But the prophecy hasn't been completely fulfilled. For it leaves 1 week, a final 7-year period for the future. It begins when a Roman ruler signs a treaty with Israel, and it concludes with God's final judgment. And in between, at the midpoint of these 7 years, at the 42-month mark, events occur that relate to the rebuilt temple. The Roman leader who signed the treaty will break it, and he'll desecrate this Jewish temple. As the Romans of old, he erects an idol in its precincts, a blasphemy. The Gentiles will tread the holy city underfoot for the last half of these 7 years, or for 42 months. The negotiations that allowed the Jews to build their temple will be replaced with policies of oppression. Well, verse 3 tells us, and I will give power to my two witnesses, and they will prophesy 1,260 days, clothed in sackcloth. Now, the 1,260 days is another way to count 42 months, or half of 7 years. Two witnesses will speak for God in Jerusalem, in the temple, against this rebellion. These two men will literally be God's dynamic duo. Along with 144,000 witnesses, along with the angels in the heavens, they'll preach God's final offer of salvation.
1: 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The book of Revelation tells us about the prophetic witnesses who will come to proclaim the truth of God's word in the last days. But we're also warned that they will not be taken seriously by all. We already see that shaping up today, as many people have begun to openly mock the gospel. But Pastor Sandy encourages us to remain faithful to Jesus because he is coming back soon. The suffering we are facing in this life now is a mere inconvenience compared to the glory we stand to inherit in heaven. 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Once again, that number is 770-736-2828. Pastor Sandy is coming to you from Calvary Chapel, Stone Mountain in Atlanta, Georgia. 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

0: Welcome to The Word for Today, featuring the Bible teaching ministry of Pastor Chuck Smith, founder of the Calvary Chapel Movement. This radio program is a chapter-by-chapter, verse-by-verse study through the entire Bible. And on today's edition of The Word for Today, Pastor Chuck continues his message, The Tree of Life, as we pick up in Revelation chapter 2, verse 7. And now, with today's study, here's Pastor Chuck.
1: He that hath an ear, let him hear what the Spirit saith to the churches. To him that overcometh will I give to eat of the tree of life, which is in the midst of the paradise of God. Adam was banished from the Garden of Eden because he had the choice of all of the trees that are in the garden you may eat, but the tree that is in the midst of the garden, thou shalt not eat thereof. Adam had the choice. He could have eaten of the tree of life, which was in the Garden of Eden, but he chose rather to eat of the tree of knowledge of good and evil. And in a sense, each of us make that same decision that Adam made. There's the tree of life available to each of us through the cross of Jesus Christ. But so many times people choose the tree of the knowledge of good and evil. I want to dabble in the evil things. I want to know about the evil. Now to him that overcomes, he can eat of the tree of life, which is in the midst of the paradise of God. God transplanted that tree. When Adam was driven from the Garden of Eden, God placed a cherubim at the gate of the garden to guard it, lest man should return and eat of the tree of life and live forever in a sinful state. Most horrible thing that could have happened to man. God was protecting man from his own folly. But one day we'll eat of that tree of life. He that overcometh, he that lives and believes in me, Jesus said, will never die. So he is the tree of life, really, and partaking of him, we have eternal life. Unto the angel of the church of Smyrna, or in Smyrna, write. Now, the church of Ephesus, historically, is your first period of church history up until the death of the apostles. The book of Acts. Towards the end, there was a growing cold as they began to formalize the religion. The church of Smyrna is the church of the second and third century that went through such tremendous suffering and persecution from the Roman government. Estimated that 6 million Christians were martyred during this period of time. Some of them fed to the lions, stretched on the racks, crucified by the hundreds as the Roman emperors at various periods sought to stamp out Christianity. And so did this church that was going to experience such tremendous suffering and persecution. The message of Jesus is one of a different nature. It's a message of comfort, a message of hope. To the angel of the church of Smyrna write, these things saith the first and the last. Remember his description of himself? The first and the last. I was dead and I am alive again. Who was dead and is alive. Because many, 6 million of this church are to be martyred for their faith. I know thy works and the tribulation and poverty. But you are rich. Poor in material things, but rich in spiritual things. I know the blasphemy of those that say they are Jews and they are not. They are the synagogue of Satan. Now, when Jesus was in a confrontation with the religious leaders of his day, they said, we have Abraham as our father. Jesus said, if Abraham was your father, then you believe in me. For Abraham rejoiced to see my day, and he saw it. And they said, what do you mean Abraham saw you? You're not even 50 years old. What are you talking about? And Jesus said, well, before Abraham was, I am. And they took up stones to kill him. But then Jesus said, I am of my father. And if you were of my father, you would know me. But you are of your father,
2: the devil. Who is he talking to? The religious leaders, the Pharisees. Now he is saying of them, I know those who say they are Jews. They're really not. Paul the Apostle tells us that not all who have the law are justified. For circumcision is not an outward ritual. It's really something of the heart. It's something that takes place within a person's heart. It's not an outward ritual that a person goes through. It's an inward work within the heart. And there were many who were trusting in the law. We have the law. And they were trusting in the outward observance of the law, where in reality, what really mattered was in the person's heart. And Jesus, in the Sermon on the Mount, brought out this truth in chapter 5. He said, unless your righteousness exceeds that of the scribes and Pharisees, you're not going to enter the kingdom of heaven. For you have heard that it hath been said by those in old times, that thou shalt not kill. But I say unto you, that if you hate your brother, you're guilty. You've heard that it hath been said, thou shalt not commit adultery. But I say unto you, if you look at a woman and lust after her in your heart, you've actually violated the law. For the law is spiritual, and the outward observance doesn't do it. It's when what's in a person's heart that really counts. And God is concerned of what's in your heart, not what you do on the outward, not the rituals that you may observe outwardly. What's going on in your heart? Is the love of God reigning in your heart? That's what matters. Do you have a genuine love for God, or are you bound to a law and to rituals? And so I know those, the blasphemy of those that say they are Jews, but really they are of the synagogue of Satan, because they're opposed to Jesus Christ. They're fighting against Jesus Christ, God's Son. Fear none of those things which you will suffer. Behold, the devil is going to cast some of you into prison that you may be tried. You're going to have tribulation for 10 days. Be thou faithful unto death, and I will give to you a crown of life. He that hath an ear, let him hear what the Spirit says to the churches, and he that overcomes shall not be hurt of the second death. Don't fear those, he said, who are able to kill your body and after that have no power, but fear him who after the body is killed has the power to cast your soul into Gehenna. Yea, I say unto you, fear ye him. Now, they may kill your body, don't worry about that. You'll not be hurt of the second death. And so the words of comfort, the words of hope to these who were to be martyred for their faith in Jesus Christ. Notice no call to repentance. They're going to have enough just, you know, being martyred for their faith. Now, I do recommend highly that you read Fox's Book of Martyrs to get an insight to the Church of Smyrna and the price that these people paid to believe in Jesus Christ. Unto the angel of the church of Pergamos write, this is the development now of the state church under Constantine. These things saith he which hath the sharp sword with two edges, and out of his mouth there went a sharp sword with two edges. This word of God which cuts in judgment. I know thy works, and I know where you dwell, even where Satan's throne is. Where is Satan's throne? It's in the world. Here's a church that was trying to dwell in the world. Never work. A church trying to join with a worldly system, a church-state system. The legislating of righteousness, the legislating of religious issues. It can't be done. It has to come from the heart. It has to be within a person's heart to do it. You can't make laws that will make people righteous or cause people to live righteous lives. That has to be a work of God's Spirit within a person's heart. And so here is a church that's trying to dwell in the world. I know where you dwell, where Satan's throne is. But you hold fast my name. You've not denied my faith, even in those days wherein Antipas was my faithful martyr, who was slain among you, where Satan dwells. But I have a few things against you, because you have there those who hold to the doctrine of Balaam, who taught Balak to cast a stumbling block before the children of Israel, to eat the things sacrificed to idols, and to commit fornication. So the doctrine of Balaam was the introduction of idolatry to the people of God. And it was at this time in the church history that they began to introduce representations of Jesus and of Mary and of the apostles and the saints and Moses and so forth. They began to introduce the arts and the statues and so forth within the churches and became a part of the church structure. The introduction of idols in the worship of God. The doctrine of Balaam. Worshiping God in unprescribed ways. Jesus said, God is a spirit, and they that worship him must worship him in spirit and in truth. Someone said, hey, I go to the beach and I worship God at the beach. I believe you. I do too. I go to the mountains and I worship God in the mountains. I do too. You see, God is a spirit. They that worship him in spirit and in truth. And we don't have to confine ourselves to a building to worship God. Nor should we. We worship God everywhere. God is a spirit. Now, God has prescribed how we are to worship him. To try to worship him in unprescribed way is a spiritual fornication in a sense. You also have those that hold the doctrine of the Nicolaitans. And so we find that in this period of church history, there began to be the establishment of the professional ministry, the priesthood, the ruling over the laity. And here again, the Lord says, I hate these things. And repent, or else I will come to thee quickly. And will fight against you with the sword that is in my mouth. He will come against them in judgment with his word. Now, he that hath an ear, let him hear what the Spirit says to the churches. And to him that overcomes, will I give to eat of the hidden manna. And I will give him a white stone, and in the stone a new name written, which no man knows except he who receives it. The white stone was the stone of acceptance. The black stone was the stone of rejection, blackball. I'll give him a white stone. I will receive him. I will accept him and give him a name which no man knows except he who receives it. Now unto the angel of the church of Thyatira. Now we have the development of the Roman Catholic system. And please, if you're a Roman Catholic or have a Catholic background, don't be angry with me, because we're going to lay it on the Protestants when we get to Sardis. At least God has some, or the Lord has some good things to say about Thyatira and Pergamos. He doesn't have anything good to say about Sardis, so hang on, you'll get yours. There's something in the messages of Jesus to the churches to offend everybody, so it's here. I think that it is wrong to just bury my head in the sand and say, oh, that doesn't exist, or oh, you know, that's terrible, or oh, you know, you shouldn't judge. You know, if there is something wrong, I want the Lord to show us. If there's something wrong with what we're doing, with what I'm doing, I want God to show me. I don't want to be blind. I don't want to be bigoted and say, no, we've got the only way and we're it, and you know, there's nothing to improve on. I can't believe that. David said, search me, O God, and know my heart. Try me and know my thoughts. See if there's a way of wickedness in me, and you lead me in your way. That's what I want. I don't want to be headstrong and so set in my ways or in my traditions that I'm not open to the voice of the Spirit. Let him that hath an ear hear what the Spirit is saying. I want to hear what the Lord is saying to me. And if there is something wrong or off in the way I am teaching or the way I'm living or whatever, I want to be open so that God can reveal it to my heart and show me. I don't want to be so dogmatic or narrow that I can't see the flaws that exist in my own life. That would be terrible. To the church of Thyatira, write these things, saith the Son of God, who has his eyes like unto a flame of fire and his feet like unto fine brass. Whenever you come across brass in the scriptures, you're coming across a metal that is a symbol of judgment. The laver under which in which the priest would wash was made of brass. Moses made a serpent of brass and lifted it up in the wilderness. It's a metal that is symbolic of God's judgment. So eyes like a flame of fire. And fire is always looked at in the terms of judgment in purifying, the refining of the fire. I know thy works and your charity, love, your service and your faith. And these are the dominant issues of the Roman Catholic Church. Their love and their service and their faith and their patience and their works. And this they have a lot of good works. And there are some marvelous, marvelous people in the Catholic Church. Highly admire. It's not saying things against those individuals because God has his overcomers. It's just talking about a system. Notwithstanding, you see, though you have these things, I have a few things against you. First of all, because you allowed the woman Jezebel, which called herself a prophetess, to teach and to seduce my servants to commit, which would be spiritual fornication, and to eat things sacrificed to idols. So again, the introduction of idols in worship. Relics to be worshipped. The idols to be kissed or prayed to. I gave her space to repent of her fornication, and she repented not. Behold, I will cast her into a bed and those that commit adultery with her into the great tribulation. So here is now, first of all, the indication that the Catholic Church would exist right up until the coming of Jesus Christ and the rapture of the church. Because he talks about them being allowed to go into the great tribulation. So this church will exist. You see, nothing was said of Ephesus. That church existed in the first century. Smyrna existed in the second and third. And the church-state system joined by Constantine became divided, and you had your Eastern, Western, and now you have the development of this great system. And the threat, they will exist to the last days, and unless they repent, they will be cast into the great tribulation. What is the rationale there? If they do repent, they can escape the great tribulation. You see, the great tribulation would be judgment for their failure to repent, which means that repentance would bring you deliverance or escape from the great tribulation. And I will kill her children with death, and all of the churches shall know that I am he which searches the reins and the hearts, and I will give unto everyone according to your works. Not so, Lord, I want according to your mercy and grace deal with me. But unto you I say, and unto the rest in Thyatira, as many as have not this doctrine, and which have not known the depths of Satan as they speak, I will put upon you no other burden. But that which you have already, hold fast till I come. And he that overcomes and keeps my works to the end, to him will I give power over the nations. And he shall rule them with a rod of iron. As the vessels of a potter shall they be broken in shivers, even as I have received of my Father, and I will give him the morning star. He that hath an ear, let him hear what the Spirit saith unto the churches. And so these glorious promises of Jesus to the overcomers in this system. reigning with him upon the earth, ruling over the earth, receiving the morning star, even Jesus himself. And unto the angel of the church in Sardis, Protestant Reformation, write, these things saith he that hath the seven spirits of God. And so the fullness of the Spirit as it dwelt in Jesus, Isaiah, the 11th chapter. And the seven stars, I know thy works, that you have a name that you are alive, but really you are dead. Dead Protestantism. You say you're alive, but really you're dead. Now be watchful and strengthen the things which remain that are ready to die, for I have not found your works complete before God. The problem with the Protestant Reformation is that it wasn't complete. In the Protestant Reformation, they drew with it many of the pagan practices that originated in Babylonian religion systems. They came out, but not far enough. Their works weren't complete. And so we find within the church today a lot of relics from the Babylonian system, the Babylonian religion, the celebration of Christmas on December 25th. Tremendous pagan celebration originating in Babylon, adopted by Rome, called Saturnalia. Time of drunkenness and feasting and the giving of gifts and celebration as the sun passed through the winter solstice. Adapted by the church, picked up by the Protestants. So, it wasn't a complete Reformation.
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2: 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And may you grow in grace and in knowledge of him. And may he, with his cords of loving kindness, just draw you unto himself, that you may ever experience a richer, fuller, deeper comprehension of that love that God has for you, his child. In Jesus' name.
0: 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That's right here on the next edition of The Word for Today.

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3: This is Ann Graham Lotz with Daily Light for Daily Living. My father's house is a home built to last, not just for a lifetime, but forever. As John gazed on the spectacular vision God gave him, he described heaven as a city with foundations. Revelation chapter 21, verses 14 and 19 says, "The wall of the city had 12 foundations, and on them were the names of the 12 apostles of the Lamb. The foundations of the city walls were decorated with every kind of precious stone." In addition to the spectacular beauty, we can be assured that heaven is eternal and unshakable. It's permanent. Listen to me. Our world is a very unstable place. We can never be certain of the future for ourselves or for the next generation. The fear and apprehension of what's around the corner of our lives can be paralyzing. But when we get to heaven, we will be certain and sure of absolute, total, infinite stability. Heaven is built to last. This is Ann Graham Lotz.

0: Calvary Chapel Christian School, the faculty brings their faith and experience to the classrooms. School Vice Principal Pastor Anthony Bonilla comes from a background of 8 years in the U.S. Air Force, 17 years as a Honolulu police officer, 10 years as a full-time pastor, and a proud parent of 3 CCCS graduates.
1: Aloha kakou. I'm Pastor Anthony, Vice Principal of Calvary Chapel Christian School. 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
2: 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I believe the Apostle Paul also knew a little something about doing good work. He wrote in Colossians 3:23, "Whatever you do, do it heartily as to the Lord." 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
1: 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Our teacher here on Straight from the Heart is Senior Pastor Joe Foch. We're currently in the Old Testament, going verse by verse through Psalm chapter 119. Before we finish, I'll give you some additional information so you can contact us with any questions or comments. 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
2: Psalm 119, we have come as far as verse 41, and as we come there, there is a request that is put in front of the Lord by this psalmist who desires to be a witness of the Lord's work in his life and of his own relationship with the Lord. So the first three verses, 41, 42, and 43, are a request that he puts before the Lord. And then from 44 to 48, kind of the result he promises in regards to that request. You'll see he says, I shall keep, I shall walk, I shall speak, I will delight, I will lift up unto the Lord, I will meditate. He just says, Lord, you know, I need you to work in my life. You're the initiator, do these things. And these are the things, Lord, I am committed to do. So let's read through these first eight verses and then we'll look at them together. He says, let thy mercies come also unto me, O Lord, even thy salvation, according wonderfully to thy word. So shall I have wherewith to answer him that reproacheth me, for I trust in thy word. And take not the word of truth utterly out of my mouth, for I have hoped in thy judgments. So shall I keep thy law continually forever and ever, and I will walk at liberty, for I seek thy precepts. I will speak of thy testimonies also before kings, and will not be ashamed. I will delight myself in thy commandments, which I have loved. My hands also will I lift up unto thy commandments, which I have loved, and I will meditate in thy precepts. First, he calls out on the Lord. He says, let your mercies, your translation might say tender love or divine love, let thy, or it may say your salvation. Just the idea is that let thy mercies, your tender love, your divine love, come to me, Lord. O Lord, Jehovah, even thy salvation, that's his concept of God's mercy and loving kindness. It's God's salvation, and it isn't just any salvation, it's salvation according to thy word. And listen, that's clear, you know. You and I, the salvation we want to be a witness of, and that's what he's going to get to, is the salvation that's according to God's word. It's not just, hey, church is cool. It's not just, you know, Jesus is really something, man. You got to come. We're talking about Jesus. Not just, it is very specific that there is sin, and sin is the problem in the human race. And the only answer for that sin is substitutionary atonement. Someone innocent has to pay the price and die in our place, or else we die for our own sin. That individual was clearly predicted throughout the Old Testament. Of course, Jesus Christ came and fulfilled those prophecies. He walked in our shoes and in our skin. He died in our place. He bore our sins, it says, upon the tree, the sin of mankind. And he came there under the wrath of Almighty God, and those sins were punished. He made atonement for us. He rose on the third day, the evidence of the fact that the Father accepted all of that. He ascended into heaven, and he's coming soon for his bride. That's the Jesus we believe in, and that's the salvation we believe in. It's salvation according to the Word. It's not a lot of other salvations that are out there. We're not waiting for our space brothers to come and take us. We're not, there's lots of other stuff out there. No, this is salvation according to your Word. He says, so shall I have wherewith to answer. I want to be able to give an answer to him that reproaches, to holds me in contempt, or the one who makes mockery of me. For I trust in your word, and take not the word of truth utterly out of my mouth. He is completely aware of his humanity. He is completely aware that there is no power, there is no word of truth in his mouth, but the Lord allows it to happen. And we, have to be careful there sometimes. Take not the word of truth utterly out of my mouth, for I have hoped in thy judgments. And then he says this to the Lord, and so, Lord, if you'll do these things, Lord, you'll let me have your word so I can give an answer, so shall I keep thy law continually, forever and ever. This speaks of basically the Old Testament, the Pentateuch. I'll keep your law forever and ever. I will walk at liberty, for I seek thy precepts. Again, I will speak, you'll notice, I will delight, I will lift up, I will meditate. He goes and he says, Lord, I'll do these things. Now, the profound thing is that he heads into here is he says, I will keep your law forever and ever. I'll keep your law forever and ever, and I will walk at liberty. We have the complete opposite idea of that. You know, I'm going to keep the law, and I'm going to live in bondage if I do that. I'm going to keep your law. I'm going to be restricted. I'm going to be tied down. We think that liberty is being able to do whatever we want to do, is actually being free from law. That's how we perceive liberty. Freedom is to do whatever we want to do outside of God's law. Well, you can ask any drunk that's destroyed their family, or any druggie that's ruined their life and the lives of those around them. Anybody who's given themselves to immorality and destroyed a home, destroyed a family. You can ask them what that kind of freedom produces. Ask them what it's done for them. You know, the psalmist says here, I'm going to keep your law forever and ever. And because I'm going to do that, I'm going to walk at liberty. Now, the psalmist says, your word is, it's like honey to me. It's sweet to the taste. Jesus says, take my yoke upon you and learn of me. You'll find rest for your souls. He says, if you yoke yourself with me, isn't that interesting? You'll find rest. To be yoked in the yoke with Christ is to find rest. James talks about looking into the perfect law of liberty. It says here, if we do that, we'll be free. If we understand the word of God and the law of God, and we let that govern our lives, we'll find true freedom, because the freedom we're longing for is a freedom that is within parameters. Those parameters are God's word. We're willing to accept that continually in the natural. If you yield to the traffic laws in Philadelphia, you can drive freely. Your liberty. If you yield to the laws of aerodynamics, you can fly freely. If you work on a high-rise building, climbing around outside, if you yield to the law of gravity, you can do that job safely. Here the psalmist is saying, Lord, if you'll do this, you'll give me your word, you'll work in my heart, you'll let the supernatural part of it come to me, Lord, I'll keep your law forever and ever, and I'll walk in liberty, Lord. It'll be the thing that sets me free. I'll be able to walk before you in liberty. He says, for I seek thy precepts. Lord, I want to understand how to govern my life. I will speak. Look, I'm not going to be ashamed. I'm going to give testimony. I'm going to talk to people on the street, in the supermarket, wherever. I will speak of thy testimonies. And look, also before kings. I won't be ashamed. If I get called in front of the hoi polloi or the big shot or whoever it is, Lord, I'm not going to be ashamed. Jesus said, in fact, that we should remember if we're called into that situation before a judge or a ruler to take no anxious thought. He says, because if you're there genuinely in that very hour, the Holy Spirit will give you the words you should say. And here the psalmist says, I will speak thy testimonies also before kings. I will not be ashamed. And I will delight myself in thy commandments, which I have loved. What do we delight in? My hands also will I lift up unto thy commandments. Wonderful as we sing his word here, to see hands raised. The idea of surrender, lifting up your hands, Lord, to your commandments, to your will, Lord. I'll surrender to that. I will lift up my hands to thy commandments, which I have loved, notice, and I will meditate in thy statutes. That's a wonderful thing to undertake. What happens is, it comes to us anyway, because as life goes on, I mean, when you're a teenager, when you're younger, you may not have to meditate in a statute. You might have to think, but as life goes on, it wears you out. It wears you out. You lose friends. You lose your health. You lose time. Of course, you lose your hair. You lose your eyesight. You lose your hearing. You lose your teeth. It's a kind of a journey of loss, you know. But as it goes on, we do meditate in his word. Verses that we knew that didn't seem very powerful in our lives when we were younger, when life wears us out and runs us down, all of a sudden they have new power and they have new strength. The same things we thought we were familiar with, all of a sudden they're screaming at us off the page. And it's a wonderful thing. He says, I'll meditate in thy statutes. And as he moves into these next set of verses, let's read them. And again, the thought kind of continues. Remember the word, he's going to meditate, remember the word unto thy servant upon which thou hast caused me to hope. Lord, you've made me promises, you've caused me to hope in your word. This is my comfort in my affliction, for thy word hath quickened me. The proud have had me greatly in derision, they've mocked me, yet have I not declined from thy law. I remembered thy judgments of old, O Lord, and have comforted myself. Horror hath taken hold upon me because of the wicked that forsake thy law. Thy statutes have been my songs in the house of my pilgrimage. What a great bumper sticker. What a great verse. 55, I have remembered thy name, O Lord, in the night, and have kept thy law. This I had, because I kept thy precepts. Now, he moves into the next set of verses. Verse 49 is a petition. He asked for something. And then in the rest of the verses is kind of his prayer. He asked for something in verse 49. And look what he says. He says, Lord, there's something I want you to remember. And then look down at verse 52. He says, Lord, I've remembered. Look down in verse 55. Lord, I've remembered. So he says, Lord, I need you to remember. Lord, remember. He knows the Lord doesn't forget. It's not a problem. The Lord, you know, he's asking the Lord to call to mind, you know, in that sense. He says, Lord, I remember. I keep things on my heart. Remember, verse 49, the word unto thy servant. Now, there's great confidence when you can say that to him and call yourself his servant. Remember the word unto thy servant, upon which thou hast caused me to hope, because this is my comfort in my affliction. Thy word hath quickened me, hath given me life. Lord, I live in your word. Your word is my hope, these first two verses, and my comfort. Remember the promise you've made to me, Lord, and I find my comfort in this. I have hoped in it, Lord. I need you to do that for me. He's in one of those circumstances. He speaks here of derision. He speaks of horror. He speaks of great difficulty. And he's saying, Lord, in the middle of this, Lord, just cause me. And look, whether we're a child or whether, you know, we have, you know, whether we're a brainiac, we still need the Lord to do these things in our lives. Remember the word unto thy servant upon which you have caused me to hope, Lord. You've done this, Lord. You've done that. I remember graduating from high school in 1968. I don't have any hope. 1968, the world was falling apart. Vietnam War was raging. Three of my friends that were a year ahead of me, they graduated in 1967, were dead by the time I graduated in Vietnam. You know, I remember in 63, my dad worked for the Naval Department, and the Cuban Missile Crisis had gone on, and every night my dad would come home and turn on the TV, and I'd try to say something, he'd go, "Be quiet!" You know, and it's like, this is serious. And every night I had to sit there and try to figure out what it meant that Khrushchev was putting missiles in Cuba and whether we all gonna die. And I could tell by the, I was 13, I could tell by the way my dad looked. It wasn't good, whatever was going on, you know? And I remember graduating thinking, well, what am I gonna do? Am I gonna work 30 years and retire in Florida? What am I gonna do? I'm gonna blow the world up. What am I gonna do, you know? And the natural place to go, of course, was LSD. That made everything seem a lot better. I had no hope. Jesus Christ changed all of that because I met a living Savior, not a religion, a living Savior. He's alive. He's coming again. This whole show is going to close down. It may get horrible before we get out of here, but he's coming, and there is an inheritance, incorruptible, undefiled. It fades not away. It's beyond all of this. We're all going to be there together. We are all going to be there together. And he's caused us to hope in those things. A lot of people think you and I are nuts. Some of us have longer lists than others. We've worked harder at it. Remember the word unto thy servant upon which you have caused me to hope. This is my comfort in my affliction. For thy word hath quickened me. You know, look, there are times in all of our lives when affliction comes. No one is exempt. Christians suffer like unbelievers suffer. Christians get cancer like unbelievers get cancer. Christians go through difficult things like unbelievers go through different things. You know, I just can't imagine going through those things without the Lord. But there are times in our affliction when no human voice matters. There are places when our heart is so broken and we are so confused and we're in something so terrible that seems incongruent with God's love and his commitment to us, that the only thing that can speak to us in those places is the word of God. Times when no human voice or wisdom can bring hope or comfort. He says, remember, Lord, the word unto thy servant upon which you, Lord, have caused me to hope. And he would never do that, to hang a carrot out in front of us and then to disillusion us. You've caused me to hope in this. This is my comfort in my affliction. The word you've caused me to hope in, Lord. For thy word hath quickened me. Look, the proud have had me greatly in derision. They've mocked me. They've held me in derision. Yet have I not declined from thy Lord. I haven't stepped away. I haven't tried to soften things to make everything hunky-dory with the unbelievers that are picking on me. Rather, I remembered thy judgments of old. The Red Sea, you know, everything you did with Noah, what you've done in creation, what you've done with Jonah. I remembered thy judgments of old, O Lord, and have comforted myself that you're the same. I've held on. Look, horror hath taken hold upon me because of the wicked that forsake thy law. And I know for all of us, look, horror, your translation might say discouragement. It can be despondency. It can be brokenheartedness. It speaks of complete discouragement looking at the unsaved world around us. And we look at the Middle East tonight. We look at what's happening in Iraq, and we see Christians being slaughtered just because they're Christians, little kids getting their heads cut off. We see war and innocent people being killed on both sides. We see insanity around everyone. And there's a level of horror of that to me because I have grandkids. It's time for me to go. I wasn't planning on staying anyway. And my kids are walking with the Lord. They're adults. And I trust that if the gun was put to their head and said, deny Christ, they say, no, thank you. Pull the trigger. But my grandkids, there's something that gnaws at me when I think of the world that they're growing up in. Horror has taken hold upon me because of the wicked that forsake thy law. Wonderful, he says this, but thy statutes have been my songs in the house of my pilgrimage. He's gone from affliction to singing. He's gone from derision to singing. He's gone from horror to singing. He says, in the middle of all of this, Lord, thy statutes have been my songs in the house of my pilgrimage. How many of us go through a death of a loved one, go through some terrible news from the doctor, we're losing something incredible, and you come to church and you sing the same songs that you've sung before, only now there's tears rolling down your face. Now your eyes are closed and your hands are raised. And the same words have more power than they ever had before. And they're engraved on our hearts. Those statutes become the songs in the house of our pilgrimage. Affliction, derision, horror. And then he says, you know, thy statutes have been my songs in the house of my pilgrimage. I have remembered, he's asking the Lord to remember, thy name, O Lord, in the night, Jehovah God, the covenant God, and have kept thy law. This I had, because I kept thy precepts. What did he have? The songs of the Lord, the thing that was stirring in his heart. This I had, the reason, because I kept thy precepts. Now, in 57, he says, Lord, looking up, in continuation of the thought, he says, Lord, you are my portion. Lord, you yourself, he's realizing that. And now he's going to say this in 50, well, let's read it. Thou art my portion, O Lord. I have said that I would keep thy words. I entreated thy favor with my whole heart. Be merciful unto me according to thy word. I thought on my ways and turned my feet unto thy testimonies. I made haste and delayed not to keep thy commandments. The bands of the wicked have robbed me, but I have not forgotten thy law. At midnight I will rise to give thanks unto thee because of thy righteous judgments. I am a companion of all them that fear thee, and of them that keep thy precepts. What a great bunch. The earth, O Lord, is full of thy mercy. Teach me thy statutes. Now, he begins by saying, Lord, you're my portion. And then as you read through, he says, I have said, I entreated, I thought, I made haste, I've not forgotten, I will rise, I am a companion. You read through and you see all of these, and none of these things could happen without the word of God. So you know, we come, you know, people, are you go to Calvary? Oh, you're going to go there? You go there for counseling. They're just going to tell you what the Bible says. And, you know, what do you tell you what GQ magazine says, what Rolling Stone magazine, what do you mean? They're going to tell you what the Bible says. Of course we're going to tell you what the Bible says. We're going to stand someday before the Lord. He's going to say, why didn't you tell him what the Bible said? Well, I want to say we did. That's all we did. Your word abides forever. It's true here today in heaven. It was true there then. That's what we're going to do. And you can, you know, without God's word, you're not going to be saying, I entreated, I thought, I kept, all of these things. We have something to entreat him about. We have something to keep. We have something to hold on to. We have something to sing. We have something to make our own. We have something to call promises. We have all of that in his word.
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2: Our word for today comes from Matthew chapter 5. Blessed are you when they revile and persecute you and say all kinds of evil against you falsely for my sake. Rejoice and be exceedingly glad, for great is your reward in heaven, for so they persecuted the prophets who were before you. Jesus taught that those who followed the way of the king and the kingdom would face opposition and even persecution. But notice, the persecution is on this earth and the reward in heaven. The earth is temporal, heaven eternal. Notice also that we were not the first. The history of the church is a story of persecution. Now, we've enjoyed relative peace as Christians in America because the influence of the church has been pervasive in our culture. But as the church has retreated from its mission, we've seen hostility grow toward those who follow Jesus and live counter to the culture. Just another reminder why we need to pray, vote, and stand for truth.
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5: I know. It's gone. 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
4: 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You guys okay?
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5: 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Mm. Why did he let my dream house burn down?
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8: 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After Washington State ordered Christian-owned Olympus Spa to change its policy, PJI fought back. 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
9: 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And this show captures much of what fans liked about Elle. 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
10: 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Did someone put you up to this?
9: But while Elle herself tries to keep things positive, the show around her isn't always squeaky clean. Families should be aware of the show's mild language, some double-meaning jokes from adults, teen couples making out, and some revealing outfits. 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Fans of Legally Blonde may enjoy this younger version of Elle, but parents should know her world still comes with some grown-up concerns. Before streaming the latest shows, visit PluggedIn.com/radio. I'm Jonathan McKee with Plugged In by Focus on the Family.
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14: According to the publication American Classroom, Maple Grove Middle School in Minnesota banned students from having cell phones, and according to school officials, the difference is night and day. Middle school principal Patrick Smith told CBS News Minnesota that bullying and other adverse behavioral issues have declined. Although the school has no data, many parents say their grades are going up. Parents are often angrier than students when schools decide to ban phones, but Smith says parents can reach their children by calling the school office. Canadian provinces Quebec and Ontario have a new cell phone ban in their schools. In an interview with the Epoch Times, high school teacher Etienne Bergeron said, "The reality is when young people are on the phone, they are on TikTok and they're playing games. I'm convinced it's not in the mission of Quebec schools to leave our young people in front of these devices that literally make them antisocial." And this may be a hopeful trend. 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If you're a parent, would you support such a ban?
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1: A marriage strengthening edition of Light on the Hill is coming up next.
2: Marriage was designed by God to be something that was regarded as holy and regarded as uniquely important. 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When marriage works, life works. Societies work. And that's why the enemy goes out of his way to do everything that he can to destroy marriage.

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2: Welcome to Living by His Word, Calvary Chapel Corona's listener-supported teaching ministry with Pastor Mike Rodriguez. 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
3: Tonight, as we're going to see in Ephesians chapter 2, verses 11 through 18, we've gone from estrangement, you know, from being cut off to appeasement, being brought back in and being one with Him. That is the glory of this section here. In the ancient world, none of today's social disorders like racism and nationalism or iron curtains that divided nations compare to the unrelenting battle and divide between the Jew and Gentile in biblical times. The Jews believed that Gentiles were created to fuel the fires of hell. That was their opinion of Gentiles or non-Jews. It was unlawful for a Jew to help a Gentile woman bring a child into the world, to help a Gentile woman in giving birth. The reason? Well, that it would be another heathen in the world. That was their reasoning. Gentiles had their own hatreds for anyone not like them. Plato, the Greek philosopher, said that the barbarians were his enemies by nature, or anyone who wasn't Greek. This was also true of imperialistic Rome. The Gentiles were dogs. The Jews were homicidal enemies of the human race. What's behind all of this hatred? What's behind it all? The answer is spiritual. In verses 1 through 10, it has shown us both Jews and Gentiles were alienated from God. But here in verses 11 through 18, it shows how this was overcome by reconciliation. And so we see this alienation one more time in verses 11 and 12, where Paul declared, "Therefore remember that you, once Gentiles in the flesh, who are called uncircumcision by what is called the circumcision made in the flesh by hands, that at the time you were without Christ, being aliens from the commonwealth of Israel and strangers from the covenant of promise, having no hope and without God in the world." Now, this has kind of been an issue again today in our times. Only it has to do with illegal aliens in our country. But note the key word there, illegal aliens. You know, everybody made a big deal about it. There's been riots in the streets, demonstration on college campuses, and all kinds of things because people who want to take cuts, not go through the normal process, and also pay a hefty chunk of money in the process, want to cheat and get to America in any way they can. And they come from all over, you know, from Central America, South America, up through Mexico, and try to sneak into the country. They come across the border in Canada. They try to sneak in cargo ships from China and other places of the world in the times past. And all of these things they do because they're alienated. They are aliens from the United States of America. And when they come in illegally, they're just that. They're criminals acting illegally against the Constitution and the laws of the United States. I don't get it, you know? We need to address this problem because it's going to divide our nation. We need to address it. We need to pray that God would give our leaders, beginning with our president, wisdom regarding this issue, that the process would be made simpler, that the people who are here illegally and been established in homes for years be given maybe working visas and green cards, and then moved in and become citizens quickly, fast-tracked. And we need to simplify what it takes to get become a citizen in the United States, because we need people to come to this country. But we want them to come in a way that shows that they're committed to the country and not just trying to make money, but they're committed to the United States of America. That makes it fair for everyone then. And then we won't be divided, but instead united, at least on that point. I mean, there's sexual identities and all of these other issues that are going on in our nation right now. There's, you know, Democrats versus Republicans and independents versus liberals and all kinds of, you name it, there's groups for everything. And what it's doing is dividing us, and we need to move back to a place of oneness. Paul said we were once all alienated from the commonwealth of God. The Gentiles, they were Christless, without Christ. They were aliens to Israel's Messiah. In Romans chapter 9, verses 3 and 5, Paul said, "For I could wish that I myself were accursed from Christ for my brethren who are Israelites, to whom pertain the adoption, the glory, the covenants, the law, the service of God, and the promises, from whom according to the flesh Christ came, who is over all the eternally blessed God. Amen." That's what Paul said. He was willing to be cut off so that his brethren might be made one with Christ. He didn't need to be cut off that way because Jesus paid the price for them. But he was so desperate to see his brethren come into the realization of Jesus Christ.

same wasn't true for Gentiles. He didn't make a covenant with them. Gentiles, therefore, were hopeless and godless, even though pagans were very religious. You can go to this day to Europe and parts of southern Western Europe and all the way to Eastern Europe. You'll find shrines and temples and places where people came to worship their gods and their idols. They would make sacrifices to them. They would have sexual practices or orgies committed to them, like Diana, the goddess of fertility, and others like that, Ashtoreth and Dagon, and you name it. They had all these different gods and idols that they worshipped. But they were outside the covenant of God, even though they were very religious. It's not just about religious, being religious. It's about relationship. There were temples everywhere, just like the world religions of today. You can go around and visit the Vatican in Rome. You can go to the shrines in Malaysia and China and Thailand and various places where gods are worshipped to this day in these temples in India and other places of the world where worship is very emphasized. And we are very familiar with Islam and its religion and Mecca, the place they go, and how they consider Jerusalem, the Temple Mount, the third most holiest place to their religion, and all the trouble that all this has caused with the Jews and really with all of us, because we're all bound together as human beings that way. But still, Paul noted that they were without hope and without God. The Bible is right. The pagan world, even now, is godless. False gods are nothing. Religious ceremonies are nothing. Without the true God, they are empty, worthless traditions of men that do nothing to change lives. Now, you might have experienced this in your Christian life when you meet someone that says, oh, they know God, they love God, yeah, they, you know, and they have their little statues on their dashboards or things hanging off of their rearview mirror. They've got tattoos of images of religious things on their bodies and everything else. And yet, when it comes to the Spirit of God being in them, it's far. You know? Something happens and they start cursing right away, you know? Or you see them somewhere, you know, after hours, and they're all throwing back the booze and getting drunk and ripped and, you know, and all this stuff, you know? And they don't reflect the God of the Bible in the least. As Romans 3:11 says, Paul said, there is none who understand. There is none who seeks after God. There are people like Theognis, the Greek athlete who lived 500 BC. He wrote, I will try to have a good time while I'm young because I will lie under the earth for a long time. Sound familiar? I'm going to party now because after you're dead and it's it. A lot of people like to say today, especially atheists or agnostics. Voiceless as a stone, he went on to say, I shall leave the sunlight that I loved, then I shall see no more. Have a good time, my soul, while young. Soon others will take my place and I shall be black earth and death. No mortal is happy under the sun. That was his attitude. And it's much the same today. Social Darwinist Herbert Spencer wrote, my own feelings respecting the ultimate mystery is such that I cannot even try to think of it without some feeling of terror, so that I habitually shun the thought of death and nothing more. He was one who believed in survival of the fittest. That's why he's known as a social Darwinist. Only the strong survive. And yet he was horrified by the thought of his life after he passes. As Christians, we don't have no worry about that. Because Jesus conquered the grave, we know that we live forever and ever. And that one day he will take us to be with him. Wherever he goes, we'll be. And we'll see God face to face, and we'll sup with him at the wedding feast of the Lamb, and we'll reign with him for 1,000 years here on earth during the millennial and during the millennial reign, and the Jews will be reconciled back to God, and it's going to be one big party that goes on.

0: and on and on. And after the 1,000 years are over, heaven awaits, wherein dwells righteousness. There will never be a bad day. There won't even be a day. There'll be no day or night. God will illuminate the heavens eternally with his glory. There won't be a bad thought. You'll never feel it. Wow, his crown's bigger than mine. That's not cool. I did more than he did. I know that guy. No, there's not going to be any of that. Just rejoicing around the throne of his grace, glorying in the God who saved us, glorying in the one who created us, glorying in the one who's given us all things. This earth, it's only a test, refining us, developing us, changing us into the image of Christ, a servant to all, loving all, and giving preference to others above ourselves. That should be the motivation of our hearts. How are we doing on that? Well, it just depends on where you go. Parts of the world, church is powerful. In other parts, they know suffering. And we need to pray for the persecuted church. There are millions around the world that are being tortured and killed for their faith in Jesus Christ today. And we need to pray for them. Matter of fact, after tonight, I want to take a moment to pray after we teach and just pray for the persecuted church all over the world. Wherever God brings you a heart to pray for, just pray it out loud for those brothers and sisters who are suffering, because we need to ask God to move for their sake.
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0: Now, those apart from Christ, they wrap their lives around things and hope for the best. This is alienation. It is separation from God and man. It is dehumanizing and it is debilitating. It is the root of racism. It is the basis for national hatreds of brothers, like in places in Ireland and Korea and Europe and in Africa. And it is trying to tear our nation apart. It is the reason so many well-meaning people cannot get along. It is that reason, because they're without God. But notice verse 13. In verse 13, Paul declared, "But now, in Christ Jesus, you who once were far off have been brought near by the blood of Christ. For he himself is our peace, who has made both one and has broken down the middle wall of separation." The answer is found in the sacrificial death of Jesus Christ. He brought us near. And it's through the blood of Christ that we were brought near. Those far away were Gentiles. Those near were Israel, God's covenant people. And the blood of Christ makes it possible for born-again Jews and Gentiles to come near to God. How? How did he do that? He himself is our peace. He himself is our peace. Jesus brings peace to God and man. In the Greek, he himself is absolute. Is absolute. That's what the intention is here by Paul. To say that Christ is absolutely our peace. And to no one else. This truth is worth memorizing. For he himself is our peace. What's more, Jesus, as in verse 14b says, has made both one and broken down the wall of separation. He destroyed the veil in the temple. He didn't destroy it, but it was torn in two after his death. The price was paid, and that veil that separated the holy place from the holy of holies, where no one was allowed to go but the high priest, and then only certain times a year to make intercession for the people, has been removed. R. Kent Hughes said in his commentary on this, "This is graphic, emotive, or moving language, for in Herod's temple, there was a wall which separated the court of the Gentiles from the rest of the temple. And on that wall, an inscription in Latin and Greek forbidding Gentiles to enter. Josephus spoke of these inscriptions, and they read as they were later found in the late, I think it was 1929 and 34, these signs were discovered. It says, "No foreigner may enter within the barricade which surrounds the sanctuary and enclosure. Anyone who is caught doing so will have himself to blame for his ensuing death." It was death for a Gentile to go beyond the courtyard of the Gentiles, to try to enter into the temple area proper. It was death for them. Jesus ripped down this sinful barrier of separation. How Jesus brought down the wall? He did it in three ways. Look at verse 15. "Having abolished in his flesh the enmity," that is, the law of commandments contained in ordinances, "so as to create in himself one new man from the two, thus making peace, and that he might reconcile them both to God in one body through the cross, thereby putting to death the enmity." Let's stop here for a moment. He abolished the law. Verse 15a says, he made an end to it. How could he do this, since he said himself in Matthew 5:17, "Do not think I came to destroy the law or the prophets. I did not come to destroy, but to fulfill." And this is how he abolished the law, by fulfilling the moral law, keeping all its requirements. At the same time, he abolished the Jewish ceremonial law. Now the requirements of the ceremonial law, which were a barrier, are now gone. And he fulfilled the moral law, taking away its blame. So all now have free access to God. Remember what he said in verses 8 and 9 of chapter 2. "For by grace you have been saved through faith, and that not of yourselves. It is the gift of God, not of works, lest anyone should boast." Jesus created a new humanity. Verse 15b said, "so as to create in himself one new man from the two, thus making peace." Jesus didn't Christianize Jews or Judaize Gentiles. He made an entirely new man. As verse 10 said, "For we are God's workmanship, his masterpiece," as we spoke of a few weeks ago, "in Christ Jesus." We're God's masterpiece, a new race, in Christ Jesus our Lord. This is the answer to alienation, to racism, to prejudice, to hatred, to estrangement. English novelist John Oxenham wrote, "In Christ there is no east or west, in him no south or north, but one great fellowship of love throughout the whole earth." That's what Christ brings to the world. Love, peace, joy, righteousness in the Spirit. And how do we go? Oh, oh, oh, yeah. This is what he does for us. This is what he's given us. And it makes us one. There's neither Jew nor Greek, bond or free, male nor female, but you are all one in Christ Jesus. We are one in him. He reconciles humanity to God. Notice verse 16 in the New Living Translation. I don't know if they put it up there. Oh yeah, they did. They're so good, whoever you did that. "Together as one body, Christ reconciled both groups to God by means of his death on the cross, and our hostility toward each other was put to death." Just look in our congregation here. We got people of all ages, different races, different backgrounds, different social status or social order. I don't know if you're rich. If you are, we need to pay off the place. Can you help us out? No, I'm just kidding. No, I'm not kidding about needing to pay it off, but you know, I'm just kidding. I don't want the rich people to do it. We all need to pitch in and have a goal. to be debt free someday here. But the point of it is as you look around this room, you see the body of Christ. It's not based on race. It's not based on ethnicity or whether or not you're male or female. It's not based on whether you're rich or poor. It's not based on social order. It's solely based on our faith in Jesus Christ and what he has done for us. Period. And when you realize that, when it sinks in, when you begin to know this with your whole heart and believe it, you're content. You have rest. You have peace with God and with yourself. Striving ceases. This worry about having or not having goes away. Oh, I'm not saying there aren't times and moments when you feel a little pressure because of something that's come up. And how are you going to make it when you got more month than money? And you're just wondering, wow, Lord, how are you going to do it? And then somehow he does it. That's my life. It's been that way ever since I've been a Christian, you know? It's frustrating to me, you know, in some ways. I want to know that I'm going to make it. I want to know that everything's going to be all right. Well, guess what? In Christ it is. They used to have a song a few years back about that. Everything's going to be all right in Christ. Lift your hands. Cute song. But it's true. Everything is going to be all right in Christ. Better than all right. Everything's going to be blessed because he's promised you tomorrow and the next day and the next day and the next day. He's promised you eternity. So even when time runs out, you'll still be. Because he is the great I am. I love that. I love that. He didn't say, hey, I was. You know, I was this dude a while back, you know, super God, made everything, you know. He doesn't say, well, one day, I'm going to show you all that I'm going to be the best God of all. No. He said, what shall I say when they ask me who sent me? Tell them I am. What? Yeah, I am. The one who's ever present, always been and always will be and always shall be God. Period. That's our God. That's who we worship. That's who we follow. It's not cunningly devised fables. It's not stories. It's not mysteries. It's not all this weird mumbo-jumbo type of stuff. It's God in the flesh, creator of the universe, who came down and walked among us and then died for us and resurrected from the dead. He's the one that said, I made all things, and I made them specifically for one purpose. And in that purpose, we are blessed when we walk in his ways. We're not earning salvation. We're following a God who is greater than all of us, who knows our beginning until our end and knows what he wants to do for us. I get excited about that. You know, this is a Bible study, but I still get excited at a Bible study. I get excited every time I look into the Word. Don't you? I mean, think about it. Even when you're reading the law and it's talking about, man, the soul that does this is going to surely die, and you're like, whoa. But you can also praise the Lord, we're saved by grace. You know, because he knew we weren't righteous and holy like the law, that we needed grace. This is the reality in Christ Jesus, where he truly reigns. We have been reconciled, and one day it will be a universal reality that the whole universe will admit. The ministry of peace and reconciliation has been given to us because of this. Look at verse 17 and 18. And he came and preached peace to you who were afar off and to those who were near. For through him we both have access by one Spirit to the Father. What an awesome thought. What an awesome thought here. Peace at last. Martin Luther King said it well about liberty and freedom. Free at last. Free at last. Thank God Almighty, free at last.
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4: When it was announced Monday Dolly Parton had died, many people felt a little bit of themselves had died with her. She transcended culture. She lit up the stage, films, and any room she walked into. She was kind, compassionate, generous, and funny. No one knew her politics because she wouldn't talk about politics. She was interested in bringing people together with her music and charm, not driving them apart. Two things got my attention on the announcement of her death. The first was the shock many expressed. Doesn't everyone die, as scripture and history tell us? She was 80 years old, a long and successful life. The other reminded me of stories we used to tell our children. She started out with nothing in a Tennessee shack, one of 12 children, many of whom slept in the same bed. She rose to international fame by never giving up on her dream and with plenty of hard work. She married once. She and Carl never had children, but her philanthropy enabled children around the world to read. When someone famous dies, it should give everyone pause to ask a question. Where is she now, and where will I be when I die? It's the most important question anyone can ask. I'm Cal Thomas.
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10: Yeah, that's right. Did you know the book of Proverbs will help you get organized? That it will help you plan for the future? The wise man who wrote these Proverbs governed great, great, vast material things. He was not only the wisest man who ever lived, he was the richest man who ever lived. So he knows something about planning. He knows something about organization. And from a godly perspective, he shares those principles with us in this book we know as Proverbs. And so today we're going to open our Bibles together, and we're going to glean everything we can from the wisdom of Solomon in how to plan. I hope you're ready to do this. Hey, I've been talking a lot this month about our study guide, and I hope that you know this study guide is just one of many that we have. We have a study guide for every series that's been on the air, and this study guide, it's 140 pages long. It will give you all the information you need to review this series. 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We want to take these last few moments that we have to tell you about our book of the month. It's God's Heart for Israel. It's our resource for the month of August. And we have just a couple of days left to tell you about it. So if you haven't already ordered your copy, be sure to ask for your copy when you send a gift of any size to Turning Point to help us do what we're doing in sharing the Word of God. It's our way of saying thank you for your support. And the book will be on its way to you just as soon as we get your request. 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These are proverbs for planning.
11: How many of you know that when you lose focus, you can lose games? And when you lose focus, you can lose life. I need to confess that for this preacher, staying on focus is one of the great battles that I fight every day of my life. How to stay focused with everything that's going on around me. I've been thinking a lot about this subject. I've been thinking about what it means to stay focused. And I want you to know that I'm preaching to my own heart as well. Because more than anything else, I want to be a focused Christian. I want to know that God is in control of my life and that He is guiding and directing my life no matter what happens, no matter what the impact may be. And I believe with all of my heart that it's possible to stay focused and to face the future with confidence and assurance. And I believe that there's one passage of Scripture that has all of the key elements in it. One passage that tells us that God wants to help us stay on focus all the way through our lives and bring us safely through to the destination He has planned for us. Even though we are confronted on every hand by diversions and confusion and misdirection and major events, we can still have a sense of focus and purpose each day. What God promises to give to us is what He has provided for all of His children of every age. At every turn, we have to make decisions, don't we? At every corner, there are choices to be made, and without some sense of focus and direction, we simply do not know what to do or which way to turn. We cannot count on our own wisdom and our own sense of direction. Jeremiah the prophet said in Jeremiah 10:23, O Lord, I know that the way of man is not in himself. It is not in man who walks to direct his own steps. How many of you know that's true? You know, you can't find the answer in yourself often. And even when we're sure we're right, even when we think we know what we're doing, Proverbs tells us that there is a way that seems right unto a man, but the end of it is the way of death. How many of you have been in a situation where you thought you had it figured out? You knew what to do, and it was all from your own reasoning and sources, and then all of a sudden you realized it was the wrong answer. No, there is a way to stay focused. But we have to follow God's plan. And the promise that He gives to us in these two verses, which are favorite verses of many of God's people, is a promise to take us all the way through life, focused and finally delivered to our intended destination. Proverbs 3, 5, and 6. Trust in the Lord with all your heart and lean not on your own understanding. In all your ways, acknowledge Him, and He shall direct your paths. He'll keep you focused. And I've learned as I've studied that focus is the result of priorities. How many of you know that? And priorities are the result of purpose. And purpose is the result of a personal relationship with Almighty God through Jesus Christ our Lord. Focus is the result of priorities. Priorities are the result of purpose, and purpose is the result of a personal relationship with Almighty God through Jesus Christ. So if you don't have a personal relationship with your Creator, if you don't know Almighty God through Jesus Christ, His Son, it's going to be hard for you to stay focused because you don't have a center in your life. Romans 8:28 tells us that we know all things work together for good to those who are called, How? According to his purpose. How many of you know that God has a purpose for every one of his children? He has a purpose for you and for me. God knows what that purpose is, and his desire is that we find the purpose and that we stay on focus with that purpose through our priorities. God knew what he was doing from the outset. How many of you know that God had a blueprint for your life and for my life before we were ever born? He knows what his purpose is for us, what he wants us to do. Now, how do we stay focused on that? Let's begin. First of all, principle number one, focus requires dependence. Focus requires dependence. Notice what the writer of Proverbs says. He says, trust in the Lord. Trust, depend, commit. The word trust means to lean on, to be confident of. And the Hebrew word for trust had originally the idea of laying helplessly face downward. The word trust meant to totally and completely and absolutely and without reservation and without conditions and without stipulations put your faith in something. And the word trust is found in the book of Proverbs many times. Proverbs 16:20 says, whoever trusts in the Lord, happy is he. 22:19 says, so that your trust may be in the Lord, I have instructed you today, even you. Proverbs 28:25 says, he who is of a proud heart stirs up strife, but he who trusts in the Lord will be prospered. And Proverbs 35 says, every word of God is pure. He is a shield to those who put their trust in him. When you get to the book of Psalms, you find the same truth over and over again. Psalm 115:11 says, you who fear the Lord, trust in the Lord. He is their help and their shield. Psalm 62:8 says, trust in him at all times. You people, pour out your heart before him. God is a refuge for us. Psalm 125:1 says, they that trust in the Lord shall be as Mount Zion, which cannot be moved, but abides forever. And the key text, which is a commentary on trusting the Lord, is Psalm 37:5-7. Commit your way to the Lord. Trust also in him, and he shall bring forth your righteousness as the light and your justice as the noonday. Rest in the Lord and wait patiently for him. Do not fret because of him who prospers in his way, because of the man who brings wicked schemes to pass. And I went back through my Bible and underlined these five phrases, which are all about trusting the Lord. Commit your way to the Lord. Trust also in the Lord. Rest in the Lord. Wait patiently for the Lord. And then fret not. Say that. Fret not. When you trust, you don't fret. How many of you know what the word fret means? It means to worry. When you put your trust in the Lord, you depend on him. And the writer of Proverbs says that the first step to getting focus in your life is to come to the place where you're willing to depend on God, to trust in him, to believe that God knows what's best for you, and to rest yourself entirely on him. Trust in God. Then secondly, focusing requires dedication. The next phrase in these two verses says, trust in the Lord, how's it go? With all your heart. That is a picture of surrender. What does it mean to trust with all your heart? Well, let me tell you what it doesn't mean. There's an interesting little commentary about what it doesn't mean in James chapter 1, where James is encouraging God's people to pray. And he says, if any of you lacks wisdom, let him ask of God, who gives to all men liberally without reproach, and it will be given to him. But let him ask in faith, with no doubting, for he who doubts is like a wave of the sea, driven and tossed by the wind. For let not that man suppose that he will receive anything from the Lord. He is a double-minded man, unstable in all of his ways. What does that have to do with fully trusting the Lord with all of your heart? Listen again to Eugene Peterson's rendition of this verse. If you don't know what you're doing, pray to the Father. He loves to help. You won't be condescended to when you ask for it. Ask boldly, ask believingly, without a second thought. Now watch. People who worry their prayers are like wind-whipped waves. Don't think you're going to get anything from the Master that way, adrift at sea, keeping all your options open. How many of you have ever prayed like that, keeping all your options open? You haven't committed to the Lord with all of your heart. You've committed to the Lord and left your options open. That doesn't get you focused. That gets you unfocused. That gets your life all fuzzy. You have to get rid of all of your options and say, Almighty God, I'm trusting in you. How? With my whole heart. In the book of Psalms, in the 119th Psalm, which is sometimes referred to as the Psalm of the Whole Heart, over and over again in that psalm, it talks about what we're doing with the Lord, we're to be doing with our whole heart. For instance, in verse 10 of Psalm 119, it says, with my whole heart I have sought you. In verse 34, it says, give me understanding and I'll keep your law. Indeed, I'll observe it with my whole heart. I entreated your favor with my whole heart, verse 58. Verse 69 says, I will keep your precepts with my whole heart. Verse 145 says, I cry out with my whole heart. How many of you know God wants not half-hearted people? He wants wholehearted people. And when we trust in Him, if we want His focus in our life, and I have to keep telling myself this, there's no halfway with God. You don't just kind of share the guidance system with God. I'll do what I think part of the time, you do what you think I should do part of the time. No, God says if you want focus in your life, if you want direction in your life, here are the first things you do. First of all, you depend on me. Trust in the Lord. And don't do it partly. Do it fully with your whole heart. That means you don't keep options open. There isn't any such thing as, Lord, I'm going to trust you with this, and then if this doesn't work, here's plan B. How many of you know the Bible doesn't have any plan Bs? Did you know that? People always ask me, well, why isn't there more definitive information about this or about that? Well, why doesn't God tell us what to do if this doesn't work? God has His perfect will. When we miss His perfect will, He doesn't throw us away, but He doesn't have plan B and plan C. He's got a perfect will for us. And when we miss that will, when we don't do what God tells us to do, oftentimes we're left kind of on an uncharted sea to figure things out, and oftentimes it doesn't go very well, does it? God wants us to trust Him with our whole heart. Focusing requires dependence and dedication, but it also requires discipline. This may be the hardest part. This is a qualification in the verse. Notice what the book of Proverbs says. Lean not to your own understanding. Now, the word lean isn't a word which means to just kind of rest like this. The word lean means to put your whole weight on something. It's the same concept as the word trust. And the writer of Proverbs says, don't lean on your own understanding. Proverbs 3 and verse 7 is a great commentary. It says, do not be wise in your own eyes. When you turn to God in trust with your whole heart, you automatically turn away from something else, don't you? Here you are going through life, trying to make the best of life, trying to do the best you can, and you feel all unfocused in your life. You've been making all the decisions based upon Wall Street and all of the other things that might make input into what you do. God's not been in the picture. All of a sudden you realize you're unfocused and you hear a message on how to be focused spiritually. Put all your trust in the Lord. Trust Him with all your heart. And lean not to your own understanding. That doesn't mean you give up all financial information. It means you no longer trust in that. You have a higher source, someone who gives you better information, someone who cares about where that information takes you. You trust in the Lord and you don't lean on your own understanding. Psalm 146 verse 3 says, don't put your trust in princes, nor in a son of man in whom there is no help. And I'm reminded that often when we're trying to find our focus, God will instruct us to do things that are the opposite of our inclination. And yet we have to ask ourselves, do we trust the one that we have trusted? And when He tells us, this is the way, walk in it, and part of our own human inclination is that that's not the way we should go, do we follow Him? Do we lean out from the mountain so that we're safe, even though it doesn't feel right? Or do we follow our own inclinations? And that's what the writer of Proverbs says. He says that if you're going to have focus in your life, you have to depend, you have to trust. You have to dedicate yourself in such a way that you do so with all of your heart. And you have to discipline yourself that when your inclinations and the Word of God come into conflict, even though you have these human feelings that you can't deny, you do what God tells you to do. And so often those are the things that come into conflict among our singles and among the young people. They're exposed all the time to the drives and the inclinations that are theirs by virtue of their Creator, and they have the Word of God that says that marriage is the place for that expression. And you hear them sometimes say, but if I have this inclination and this drive, isn't that from God? Not necessarily. You're to trust in the Lord, His Word, with all of your heart, and not lean to your own inclinations. And then notice, focusing requires discernment. In all your ways, acknowledge Him. This is a great little phrase in this verse. To acknowledge means to recognize. Notice, we're to acknowledge Him in all our ways. The key word here is the word in. We are to acknowledge the Lord just where He places us. In the home, in the business, at school, at work, at play. We are to acknowledge Him in health and in affliction. We are to acknowledge Him when we're well and when we're strong, when there are weddings and when there are funerals. In all of our ways, in whatever we do, we're to recognize and acknowledge Him. That means we're to follow Him and obey Him in all of our daily walk. Do what He says and continue to do that in all that we do. Proverbs 16:3 says, commit your works to the Lord and your thoughts will be established. 1 Corinthians 10:31 says, whatever you do, whether you eat or drink, do it all to the glory of God. And Colossians 3:17 adds a similar word, that whatever you do in word or deed, do all in the name of the Lord Jesus. And when you do all of these things, when you depend, you trust in the Lord, and you dedicate yourself with all your heart, and you discipline yourself, not leaning to your own understanding, and you acknowledge Him in everything you do, the result will be you will get direction in your life. Focusing your life results in direction. The end of these verses say, He shall direct your paths. How many of you know that when God directs your paths, you're focused? When you're getting your signals from Almighty God, you're in His path, you're focused, you know what to do, and nothing can sway you. You're on God's mission, in God's place, in God's way, even as the Lord Jesus who came to give His life for the world. Whenever He was tempted to go in a different direction, He would always say, mine hour's not yet come, mine hour's not yet come. He never lost His focus so that He could stand one day and say, I have done all that You've asked me to do, O God. I have stayed focused all through my life. Now, none of us probably will be able to say at the end of our lives, I never lost focus even once. I know I won't. But I want to stay focused as much as I can in the pathway that God has directed for me so that I don't miss any of His blessings or any of the things that He wants to do in my life or in the lives of others who are around me. So I'm going to commit myself to trust with all my heart, and not lean to my own understanding, and acknowledge Him in all of my ways, because that's the formula for getting a focused life where God directs your paths. Literally, what it says in the text is, when you do this, He makes your path straight. Gives you a straight path. So you know where to walk. You know what to do. What a thrill. And the Word of God is filled with verses that impress upon our hearts this truth. Let me just give you several of them. Proverbs 16:9. A man's heart plans his way, but the Lord directs his steps. Psalm 25:8. Good and upright is the Lord, therefore He teaches sinners the way. Psalm 32:8. I will instruct you and teach you in the way you should go. I will guide you with my eye. Isaiah 30:21, your ears shall hear a word behind you saying, this is the way, walk in it, whenever you turn to the right hand or wherever you turn to the left. Isaiah 48:17 says, thus says the Lord your Redeemer, the Holy One of Israel, I am the Lord your God who teaches you to profit, who leads you by the way you should go. Amen. Thank God for that wonderful promise. I'm not out here on a sea of uncertainty trying to figure out what life is all about. I've got Almighty God directing my path. You say, well, if I do what God wants me to do, won't I miss out on some of the things I want to do? Listen to me. The Word of God says, commit your way to the Lord, and He will give you the desires of your heart. I'm learning finally that everything I think I want to do that may be not in the center of what God wants for me is second best. If I just get over on God's path, He not only gives me what He wants, but He gives me what I want. He gives me what my desires are. And I could illustrate that for my own life over and over again, that when I focus on God's purpose, I get God's perfect will for my life. What a thrill that is. To know that He's there saying, hey, Jeremiah, turn this way, turn that way. No, don't go there. Focus requires dependence, trust in the Lord, requires dedication with all your heart, requires discipline, don't lean to your own understanding, requires discernment, in all your ways acknowledge Him, and it results in direction. He'll give you the desires of your heart. This is God's proactive plan to keep you in the very center of His will every single day of your life from this moment until you get to heaven. And God's providence doesn't work unless you're willing to trust Him and depend on Him and not lean on your own understanding and say, Almighty God, thank You for this wonderful instrument You've given me to direct my life. And once and for all, right now, I'm going to trust You and trust it. I'm going to get it hooked up right. And I'm going to put it into operation so I know where I'm going. And my paths can be directed to God's purpose for my life. You will never be truly happy until you're walking in the perfect will of God. And you know, for some of you, you don't have Jesus Christ in your life. He hasn't promised to direct everybody. He's promised to direct His own children. And if you don't know Jesus Christ as your Savior, before you get lost, before you get totally out of focus, why don't you give your heart to Christ? Let Him give to you not only forgiveness for your sin and salvation for your life, but ultimately direction for what He wants you to do in the here and now. And He'll do it.
10: Amen. Plan better with the Lord. That's the nature of today's study. You know, people say He's my co-author or He's my co-business leader. No, He needs to be the head and you're the assistant. He's the head, you're junior partner, but let Jesus Christ direct your life and help you plan the future. Tomorrow, we are going to move away from this study on Proverbs with a very special message that's all about the way we think. 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And that will be our study tomorrow and again on Monday. 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
13: 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And now, here's our Creation Moment's host, Ian Taylor.
14: When someone receives a donated organ, they must take powerful drugs to prevent rejection. That's because the body's immune system identifies the implanted organ as not me. It then assumes that the invader is dangerous and must be destroyed. Why doesn't a mother's body recognize her unborn baby as being foreign to her body? After all, carrying both genetic information from the mother and the father, the unborn baby is genetically distinct from the mother. Some scientists have theorized that the placenta is a physical barrier between the baby and the mother's immune system. Others have thought that the unborn baby somehow hides from the mother's immune system. A third theory has been that the mother's immune system is somehow forced to tolerate the unborn child. New research from scientists at the Medical College of Georgia in Augusta supports this third alternative. They have shown that the placenta produces an enzyme that goes by the initials IDO, which works to suppress the immune cells. In effect, the unborn child puts together the right enzyme that keeps mum's immune system from attacking it. Scientists say that this discovery may lead to new drugs to treat autoimmune diseases as well as organ rejection. This, or a similar system, had to be fully working in the first creature to give birth. It could not gradually evolve. This fact and the wisdom of this system is one more evidence of an all-wise, all-powerful creator of every form of life and all that exists.
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1: 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Miss Cranky. Are you always known for being the negative person? 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
2: What we do in time echoes in eternity. No, I'm not quoting from the movie Gladiator, although that's a pretty cool movie. But you'd be interested to learn that the origin of that quote is actually from a famous missionary named Jonathan Goforth. He's the one who coined the phrase, "What we do in time echoes in eternity." Now, Jonathan Goforth, he was a Canadian missionary to China from the late 1800s and into the early 1900s, and he was known as the foremost missionary revivalist of his day. And his life story, if you would read about this guy, it's filled with example after example of living out obedience to God's will. Jonathan Goforth, what a name for a missionary, right? Goforth. But here's another memorable quote from Jonathan Goforth. "In all things, seek to know God's will, and when known, obey it at all costs. In everything, seek to know God's will, and when you know it, obey it at all costs." Simple, right? Maybe not so simple. Some of us are like, yeah, that sounds simple in principle, but how do I know if I'm hearing from God, right? That's the big question. I'm pretty sure that every Christian I know is willing to obey God, but the trouble is, how do I know it's Him, right? We're always questioning, like, Lord, lead me, guide me, show me. The pursuit of knowing God is something that every Christian is grappling with from time to time, especially knowing God's will. Every single Christian is out to know God and know what God's will is. I believe that. And volumes of books and devotions and sermons have been given over the years to help believers discern the voice of God or the leading of God. But at the end of the day, honestly, it really comes down to how much time are you spending with Him? Seriously, you're not going to be able to discern the voice of God if you're not spending time with Him. God does lead us, God does speak to us, and He speaks through a variety of different ways, but you're not going to know what it is unless you're spending time with Him. Jesus said, "My sheep know my voice." They're not going to listen to the voice of a stranger. There's voices all over this world telling you what to do, telling me what to do. People in our social circle that are giving us all kinds of pressures to do this or that, or to buy this, or live in this area, or have this many kids. Like, there's all kinds of voices telling you what to do with your life. And then there's all the pressures even of your own temptations of your own heart and your own mind. And so what we have to do then is spend enough time with God where we become sensitive to understand His leading. And He guides in so many ways. And the Bible is full of passages that talk about us knowing the will of God. In Ephesians chapter 4, He tells us to walk worthy of the calling with which we are called. In Ephesians chapter 1, He said He wants you to know the hope of His calling. In chapter 2, He says you were created in Christ Jesus for good work, which God prepared in advance for you to walk in. There's all these scriptures that allude to this idea that God does have a particular will for your life. He's got a general will for all Christians to love God, love people, obey the Great Commission. But then there are specifics for your life. And you're only going to know that if you spend time with Him. And there are no shortcuts to this. You can't just say, God, I want to be a super saint in 6 months. Teach me in 6 months what you teach others in 20 years of walking with God. You've got to spend time with Him. You know, if your mother called you on the phone today, you wouldn't have to ask, who's this? You would recognize her voice among all the other voices in the world, right? And Jesus said, my sheep, they know my voice. And there's no way you're going to be sure that you're hearing from God unless you spend time with Him and become familiar with His voice. And this is one of the reasons why I don't usually question mature believers when they tell me something like the Lord is leading them in a certain direction, even if it's surprising to me with the direction. I don't just second guess mature believers. I've seen ministry leaders over the years make major decisions that they came as a surprise to me, but they ended up bearing wonderful kingdom fruit. I mean, think of pastors, you know, who took on a new church or moved to a new city or started a new ministry, right? We see this happening in the New Testament church and still today. God leads and God guides His people into new things all the time. But it's only as He's speaking and leading and guiding and they discern His voice from among all the other voices out there. And I'm not talking about an audible voice. I'm talking about the way God speaks and leads you. Spend time with the Lord and you will begin to hear His voice and discern how He speaks to you.
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4: Jesus said, my Father has not sent me here to condemn the world, to save the world. We're to pray. We're to pray for those that are there. You see, I've seen so many who went away from the Lord. They've come back, and they're strong in the things of the Lord. You just have to let God be God in their life, as God is God in your life. And God gives us space to maybe do some stupid things. Doesn't approve of it, but God deals with us, as he dealt with Peter, as he's going to deal with David here.

Ako e Komomai. Welcome to As We Gather, the Bible teaching ministry of Calvary Chapel Honolulu with Pastor Bill Stonebreaker. Today, Pastor Bill continues in Samuel, looking at 1 Samuel chapter 26.

0: Remember when the woman caught in adultery and all the Pharisees brought and threw her before Jesus' feet when he was teaching in the temple precincts? And they were all condemning and said, oh, if Moses said to stone her, we caught her in the very act. You know the story. Jesus starts writing on the ground. It doesn't say what he wrote. And then he stood back up and he said, he who is without sin cast the first stone. And then he gets back down and writes on the ground. They all left from the oldest to the youngest. And then Jesus said, where are your condemners? She said, there are none. And Jesus said, neither do I condemn you. Go and sin no more. So notice the mercy that Jesus has, but then the instruction, because that's David. David said, he's God's anointed. I can't kill him. You kill him and you'll be guilty. And then he instructs, God will deal with him. God will deal with him. Whether he strikes him down like he did Nabal, remember last chapter, God struck Nabal down, or if he dies of natural causes, or whether he dies in battle, God forbid that we put our hand against God's anointed. God's the one that put him in. God's the one that's going to have to take him out. He put him into office, and only God can take him out. It's not up to us. I think God's plan is coming into focus right here. And that's why we can, in a sense, I don't think we're speculating, you know, that David wasn't intending to go down to the kill him. And I don't even know if he knew he was going to take his spear and his jug of water. But it worked out that way. God's plan, it comes into focus, takes the spear, because that's Saul's defense, the spear. And then he takes his jug of water. You don't have water out in that desert area. You die. The water sustains and refreshes. Oh, I'm sure he's king. He could get another spear and get more water. But the point being, he took that, went back up to the top of the hill, the mountain, it says there. And then it's interesting where it says that God put Saul's army, those 3,000 men, in a deep sleep. That was part of the plan. I don't know if God told David, hey, they're in a deep sleep, you're fine, go in there, or it's just in faith, go down, you know. And so he's taking a step at a time, and then he comes back and he goes, wow, amazing what God did. You see, you think, well, I don't know. Is that, you know, God puts him in a deep sleep? Is that something the Lord would do? Well, didn't God blind the eyes of the Syrians when they came to arrest or came to take Elisha? Didn't he shut the mouths of the lions when they threw Daniel into the lion's den? Didn't he part the Red Sea so Israel can go across, and then when the Egyptians tried to go across, he shut it, closed it up, and they all died? Surely God can cause a deep sleep upon here, this army. I think sometimes we're going to get in heaven and we're going to realize this wasn't just circumstance that God did in our life. It was a supernatural work that God did. And we just took it by happenstance. We just thought, well, that was good. Hey, this just happened. That was good. And we don't always relate it to God. We need to give God the glory for the small things and maybe even the big things. That's why I think we can write our history, our own book of Acts, how God has worked in our life. When you really think about it, when you think about what the Lord has done. Is anything too difficult for God when we're willing to do the will of God? So if he puts people to sleep for his purposes, if he parts the Red Sea for his purposes, it's all God. Or if he comes through and puts $100 in our mailbox because we're really hurting, God's done it with us. That's the Lord. Well, he goes on, verse 13, we'll go all the way down to verse 20. Then David crossed over to the other side and stood on top of the mountain at a distance with a large area between them. And David called to the people and to Abner, the son of Ner, saying, will you not answer, Abner? Then Abner answered and said, who are you who calls to the king? So David said to Abner, are you not a man? And who is like you in Israel? Why then have you not guarded your lord, the king? For one of the people came to destroy the king, your lord. This thing that you have done is not good. As the Lord lives, all you must surely die, because you did not guard your Lord, the Lord's anointed. And now see where the king's spear is and the jug of water that was at his head. Verse 17. Then Saul recognized David's voice and said, Is this your voice, my son, David? And David said, It is my voice, my Lord, the king. He also said, Why then is my Lord pursuing his servant? Notice David still saw himself as a servant of Saul. He said, Pursuing his servant. For what have I done? Or what evil is in my hand? Now therefore, please, let my Lord, the king, listen to the words of his servant. If the Lord has stirred you up against me, let him accept an offering. But if it is men, cursed are they before the Lord, for they have driven me out today, that I should have no attachment with the inheritance of the Lord, saying, Go serve other gods. Verse 20. Now then, do not let my blood fall to the ground away from the presence of the Lord, for the king of Israel has come out to search for a single flea, just as one hunts a partridge in the mountains. He didn't plan this. He didn't come and he didn't write this speech down when he was on the mountain and say, okay, I think I'm going to go down there. I'm going to take that spear and I'm going to take the jug of water and this is the speech I'll give him. No. It's how God just, you know, contemporaneously, you know, speaks to us in season, out of season. But this is the second time David states his case before Saul. The second time. Now he's at a safe distance, yes, that, and he's up kind of high there, but they can see him, they can hear him, and he shows Saul's spear, he shows that jug of water that was right by Saul's head, really proof of being in Saul's unguarded camp, but he was unwilling to kill Saul. David said, yeah, those that wanted to kill you, but I said no. And the question comes, why are you pursuing me? Why are you coming after me? David says, I pose no threat to you whatsoever. I'm like a single flea. I'm almost non-effect in your life. And then he chides Abner. He comes and he really goes after Abner for not guarding the king, which really amounts to a death sentence. A death sentence, not just for Abner, but for all of them. And then when David in verse 15 says, Are you not a man? That is a rebuke. That is putting him down. Are you not a man? You're the head of these 3,000 chosen soldiers. And you're all asleep. You're not on duty. You're sleeping on the job. Your soldiers are supposed to look up to you. They're supposed to model after you. And what are you doing? Are you not a man? David could say, I give you a grade of F for failure. Failure of duty. You're dishonorably discharged, in a sense. But no, he said, you ought to die. You didn't protect the king. He could be dead right now. You see, it's a pretty heavy indictment against this commander and right in front of Saul. Saul, again, notice what Saul does, this fake regret, this pandering kind of sorrow. Oh, my son David, that's what he did before. But David, he asked the reasons for, Saul, why are you pursuing me? And David even says, I'm your servant. Why are you pursuing your servant? You know, I am no threat to you. Twice I could have killed you, and the men wanted to, but I didn't. And then he's saying, if the Lord told you to come after me, if I have done something wrong, then fine, I'll make an offering to make things right. But you see, if you have men, if you have those that are bad-mouthing me and telling you that I hate you, I want to kill you, cursed be them. Cursed be upon them. They've separated me. They've separated me from the land, the Lord of the land of Israel. They've driven me into pagan lands, wanting me to follow these pagan gods, these false gods. That's what he's saying. Look at what they've done to me. And Saul seems to be pretty contrite. He seems to be. But that's not always repentance. You see, saying the right words. Sometimes people will say the right words, and really it's just in time you'll see if their words are true. Because a life should follow the words you speak. But really, in reality, the life is what leads and the words follow. So you almost don't have to speak any words. You just look at the life. And so then Saul said, I have sinned. Return, my son, David, for I will not harm you. Again, because my life was precious. Interesting word that he uses, precious. It's a good word, but it's really not how Saul really feels. I mean, it's a good word. He said a good word because I think what David did is because of David's mercy and his kindness, he's brought him to this point of realization. But just because you realize something, it doesn't mean that you're going to live that out. He says, my life was precious in your sight this day. Behold, I have played the fool and have committed a serious error. Verse 22. And David answered and said, behold, the spear of the king, now let one of your young men come over and take it, and the Lord will repay each man for his righteousness and his faithfulness, for the Lord delivered you into my hand today, but I refuse to stretch out my hand against the Lord's anointed. Now behold, as your life was highly valued in my sight this day, so may my life be highly valued in the sight of the Lord. Notice, not in the sight of Saul, not near sight, but in the sight of the Lord, and may he deliver me from all distress. Then Saul said to David, blessed are you, my son, David. You will both accomplish much and surely prevail. So David went to his way, and Saul returned to his place. Now, interesting, David's mercy, because that's mercy is not getting what you deserve. Here, if your enemy wants to kill you, it's like, you know, somebody's got a gun and they're going to shoot you, or they fire at you, you know, you'd be justified in firing at them and killing them. But David doesn't do that. David has mercy, and it softens Saul. It softens him. The kindness of the Lord brings to repentance. And that's what David is doing. He's very kind to Saul at this point. And Saul realizes this is the second time that David has done this. And so Saul uses that term, that tender term of precious. Precious, you might say in the place or in contrast to listening to all these people that are saying David hates you. Now, hates you to precious, precious in your sight. Wow. And then he says, I played the fool. Verse 21, definitely has. It's a sad case when a person doesn't listen to reason or doesn't. The Bible talks about a fool. Pound a fool in a pestle with crushed grain, and he still remains a fool. In other words, that's how they made wheat. You know, they'd crush it with a pestle, you know, in a hollowed out stone deal. But they're saying you can crush it and you get wheat, but a fool, he doesn't change. He's the same person. And Saul had said, I played the fool. Now Saul promises not to harm David. Would you believe it? David doesn't. David returns. He returns to his place, hiding out. Well, not hiding out. That's the sad thing as we get to the end. You see, when you see repentance where you see that Saul repented. Repentance is a change of heart. Something happens deeper than just in the mind. You see, people can feel guilty. They can feel humiliated. They can feel uncomfortable when they're found out or caught. And that's just in the mind. But true repentance, when God works, he works in the heart. You see, a lot of us know that because the path we were on when God really came in, it was a heart thing. And it didn't matter what God did or whatever circumstances were going to come at us. It didn't matter. I'm following the Lord. I'm going to do what's right. You see, I know that many of us felt that way. And now we see how, the good things that God has done. But you see, if it's just in the mind, you go, okay, I'm going to change. And then circumstances are against you. And you go, well, I'm not going to. No, it's not in the heart. It's in the mind. You see, Saul, he promises not to harm David, but David doesn't believe that. He doesn't believe that because repentance is an about face. It's turning away from, you know, the path that you're on. And getting caught is not repentance. Saul just keeps getting caught. And he sorrows. He's got sorrow of the world. You know, he's humiliated in front of his men. He's uncomfortable. And so he says these things. And notice what David does, which is very important. We're going to end off here. David appeals to God to judge the situation and puts himself and Saul before the court of heaven. That's always a good thing to do instead of retaliating, instead of getting even, getting revenge. Okay, I'm going to put this situation in the court of heaven. God, you come through. You judge me if I'm wrong and show me. I want to repent. But also that person and that situation, judge them in that situation and show them. You see, it's a scary thing when you think about it. It's a scary thing for a godless person to be put in the hands of God. You know, maybe you can do some damage to them. Maybe you can, you know, retaliate one way or another, but there's nothing like God dealing with them. Because God doesn't just deal on the surface, but he deals deep down in the heart. And he really does, you know, a thorough work there. Psalm 28:4, here's what David is really laying out in the New Living Translation. Or the NIV, he says, repay them for their deeds and for their evil work. Repay them for what their hands have done and bring back on them what they deserve. That's what David is doing. Lord, you deal with them. Oh, deal with me as well if I'm wrong, but deal with them and bring upon them what they deserve. And notice they go to their opposite places. Saul goes back to his place, and David, he goes to the enemy. He goes to the enemy. The Bible says, if the foundations be destroyed, what can the righteous do? David is saying, Saul, you're causing me to perish outside my homeland, outside the God of Israel. You're causing that. The foundations of David, everything that David knows, he's anointed king. It doesn't seem like anything's happening. It doesn't seem like God is really, really working on his behalf. And at this point, David is really discouraged. He's really hurting. And in his wanderings, oh, because he's going from cave to cave and wilderness area to wilderness area, now he joins the enemy. He joins the enemy. It's easy for our brothers and sisters to do just that. You know, I know that sometimes we want to judge him. We want to say, you know what they did? You know, they were in the Lord, but now, you know what they did? They did this and that and the other, and they're not even in the Lord anymore. And I don't even know if they're saved. They've gone back to the old ways, and now they're smoking dope, and they're partying, they're doing all this and that. Well, wait a minute. You don't know what's going on in their heart. David joins the enemy. He's almost ready to go out to battle with Israel, with the enemy, with the Philistines. I mean, what did Peter do? Peter denied the Lord 3 times, and then he warmed himself at the fires of the enemy. He sat around those that were ready to crucify Christ. We've got to be very careful, you know, when we, I'm not just speaking to you, I'm speaking to me as well. Very careful in trying to second guess God. Because maybe God is bringing somebody through a very deep trial, a very hurtful trial, because you don't know what's going on inside, deep down inside of them. They may love the Lord even more than you, but they're in a very bad place, a very dark place. They've joined the enemy. But what's our place? Jesus said, Christ, God is, my Father has not sent me here to condemn the world, but to save the world. We're to pray. We're to pray for those that are there. You see, I've seen so many who went away from the Lord. They've come back and they're strong in the things of the Lord. You just have to let God be God in their life, as God is God in your life. Because I imagine if we could take a tape of your brain and show everybody what's going on in your brain, you'd probably be embarrassed. I would be embarrassed, for me. But you see, we love the Lord. And God gives us space to maybe do some stupid things. Doesn't approve of it, but God deals with us, as he dealt with Peter, as he's going to deal with David here.
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1: There's not a believer here, no matter what the condition of your life, no matter what problems you have, that haven't been mightily blessed of the Lord. You are blessed with every spiritual blessing in the heavenly places in Christ. Sometimes folks say, have you gotten the second blessing? Yep, third, fourth, fifth. I don't know how many I got. I've listed quite a few of them in the Bible. I've gotten them all. They're all in Christ. Blessed with every spiritual blessing. Now obedience flows out of the blessing of God.

0: blessing of God. It's something every believer desires, isn't it? But what does it really mean to live under the blessing of God? On this edition of Hope for Today, Bible teacher David Hawking is taking us back to Genesis chapter 9, verses 1 through 17 to continue his message called God's Covenant with Noah. As Noah and his family step out of the ark into a world forever changed by the flood, God spoke words of blessing, purpose, and promise. And as David's going to show us, these words still have something very important to say to us today. Stay tuned. Before David begins, Matt, we have a number of free resources that folks can download on the homepage of davidhawking.org. First, the Meditations in the Psalms Daily Devotional.
1: This is a Bible study that people need to grow. 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
0: This gives them a launching point to start that daily time in the Word. And then there's What is Christianity? Now, we offer that free because
1: that helps the unsaved person know what it means to become a believer.
0: Right.
1: And it gives the believer assurance of his salvation.
0: And then we have four books by our good friend Richard A. Bennett.
1: For free.
0: He
1: for
0: gave
1: download.
0: Us these books.
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0: 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All right, now here's David with day two of God's Covenant with Noah, taken from Genesis chapter 9, verses 1 through 17.
2: I'd like you to see four things. First of all, it says, and God blessed Noah and his sons. Just as a quick reminder to all of us believing brothers and sisters, obedience is rooted in the blessing of God. Very interesting. Sometimes we turn that around and we say, you obey God and you will be blessed. Now, I understand that. But actually, obedience is a product of one knowing the blessing of God. If I said to you, has God blessed you? You see, a lot of people never learn the life of obedience to God because we see him as sitting in heaven with a baseball bat, ready to club us for every false move. So we're hesitant, we're reluctant. Obedience to us is a kind of a disciplinary deal that just is a heavy trip. And the burden of it all gets on us, and yet we read in the New Testament Jesus saying, if you love me, do what? Keep my commandments, right? And so we feel a little guilty, you know? And obedience and discipline becomes kind of a burden and a legalistic system for a lot of Christians to somehow check the old sin nature. Doesn't work, but we use it. My, what a difference when you know the blessing of God and obedience flows from it. It becomes a delight then, not a burden anymore. It's a joy to obey God. I'm the happiest that I could be when I obey God. How about you? And when I don't obey him, I'm very unhappy. You understand that God has blessed us so much, he even says, take a look at the rain. It rains on the just as well as the unjust. God's blessings, that's what we call common grace, are everywhere. Look at the sky, look at the stars, and smell the flowers, and understand the great creative hand of God. God has blessed us. And food, why 80% of the world is fed out of the breadbasket of our continent, Canada and the United States. Has God blessed us? We see a nation going down the tubes morally in terms of family values, and we're all disturbed, but hey, don't make any mistake about this. We have been really blessed by the Lord. God bless America. God has shed his grace on us. And God told us that when he blesses you, don't you ever forget the Lord in that matter. When God's blessing you, boy, it's easy, isn't it, just to ride along and cruise and to forget what your responsibilities are to the Lord. Obedience really is rooted in the blessing of God. It says, God bless Noah and his sons. Boy, did he ever bless them. They escaped the flood. I ask you, if you're a Christian, are you blessed? You've escaped hell. Amen? There's not a believer here, no matter what the condition of your life, no matter what problems you have, that haven't been mightily blessed of the Lord. You are blessed with every spiritual blessing in the heavenly places in Christ. Obedience flows out of the blessing of God. Has he saved you? Has he redeemed you from hell and sin, the consequences of it? Praise the Lord. What an inheritance we have coming. What a blessing we have coming. What rewards. A brand new body is promised to us. What a great Savior we have. Now, let's talk a little bit about loving Him and serving Him and obeying Him. God's been so good. No good thing will He withhold from those who walk uprightly. David said, I've been young, I've been old, I've never seen the righteous forsaken, nor a seed begging bread. God has been so good. Has He been good to you? You know, sometimes when you lose your job and you don't have very much, you really learn about the blessing of God, how He takes care of you. Takes care of you all the time in ways you just cannot imagine. God is so good. The scope of this command is in verse 1 as well as verse 7. Now you say, wait a minute, you're making this like it's really terrific. Well, it is. Well, then what is this command? What is this that we're supposed to do? What is it He told to the human race now that they're going to start all over again? What is the real command to obey here? Answer, be fruitful and multiply and replenish the earth. They hold conferences on stopping overpopulation, and God says, no, populate the place. Be fruitful and multiply and replenish or fill the earth. God's command remains the same. Interesting that He repeats it in verse 7. And you, be ye fruitful. Now, if you have a King James Bible, you can always tell the difference between a singular and a plural when you use the second person. You can't tell that in any modern English translation, because you might mean one person and might mean two. But in the old King James, you've got a clear distinction. Thee is singular and ye is plural. Now in verse 7, He says, and you be ye fruitful. That's what He said. And multiply. It's for everybody. It's not just one. Bring forth abundantly in the earth and multiply therein. Now go back to chapter 1 again. Look at verse 28. Again, notice the blessing of God's behind this. When He first started with Adam and Eve, God blessed them, and God said unto them, be fruitful and multiply and replenish the earth and subdue it. Same message. He repeats it again to Noah in chapter 8, verse 17. When He was telling Noah to go out of the ark, He said, bring forth every living thing, all flesh, fowl, creeping thing, cattle, that they may breed abundantly in the earth. And then this, and be fruitful and multiply upon the earth. I look at verse 19. To tell you what happened, it says, these are the three sons of Noah, and out of them was the whole earth overspread. Do you really believe that? Is that mathematically and logically true? Oh, yes. In fact, more so than maybe you understand. But God said, be fruitful and multiply. Look at chapter 10. In chapter 10, we have the table of nations. There are 70 nations. And by the way, that's all important to the covenant of God, because to Abraham, He said, in thee shall all nations of the world be blessed. Now, have all 70 nations either been married, born, or adopted into the Jewish line? That's a big question. And I believe the Bible teaches that. Acts chapter 10 and verse 32 says, these are the families of the sons of Noah after their generations in their nations, and by these were the nations divided in the earth after the what? After the flood. The explosion here is obedience to God's command. Be fruitful and multiply and fill the earth. And we're doing exactly the opposite. I was going to read you an article and I decided it's so foolish, I'll just summarize it. It's an article by some heavy-duty people thinking again without God. And they have now discovered that one of the great arguments we should all have for abortion is that it really does solve the problem of overpopulation. And they go into some detail that it is our moral, watch this, moral duty, our God-given responsibility, can you believe this? To abort babies in order to prevent overpopulation in the earth. It's incredible, isn't it? How far we have come. And what does God say? Be fruitful and multiply and fill the earth. Now, the last time I mentioned this in chapter 8, verse 17, I got some interesting responses from you. First of all, some of you who cannot have children feel funny when you're told to be fruitful and multiply. God actually talks to you in the book of Isaiah and encourages you, if you cannot have children, to adopt some. Wouldn't it be wonderful if people stopped aborting their babies and we could adopt them? 1,500,000 people in America are waiting to adopt a baby, and there's only 200,000 babies available in a year. So we got a real problem here. Wouldn't it be wonderful if we stopped abortion, we could have some more adoptions going on. But another interesting reaction was that people believe they've been sold the idea that, you know, the basic family is about 1.7, whatever that 0.7 means. That basically, if you have two kids, you've done your thing. And some of you were offended by what I said. And so I'm not trying to hurt you. I just want to repeat it again. God said, be fruitful. That means at least one. And he said, multiply, which doesn't mean add. Is everybody following this? I'm not trying to lay a heavy trip on you. I'm just trying to tell you that's what God said. Now, on the other hand, I found some very interesting notes given to me. Here's one lady. I would have given anything to have heard what you said about having children years ago. I bought into the line of the world, and I deeply regret it now that I am the age of a grandmother. You see, we've adopted the secular thinking, you know. We've adopted it. Why, the most important thing in life, of course, is to advance your career. Amen? Wrong. But people are thinking it. Hey, look, I've got to think about myself. Hey, we got financial needs. I mean, we got the car and the boat and the car. I mean, the house and all that. Kids, are you kidding me? What a drag. I mean, we're going to have to pay for them. And you don't know whether you're going to have a boy or a girl if you have girls, man. You know what? We're talking cost here. You know, there are people talk like this, you know, and we bought into this line. Now, God never said how many to have, but you are deceiving yourself and twisting the Bible if you believe that you shouldn't have children in order to be happy yourself and be all that God wants you to be, etc., etc. You are kidding yourself. That is not what God's word said. That isn't how he began it with Adam and Eve, and it's not how he told Noah and his sons what to do. We are to be fruitful and to multiply and to fill the earth. And God will let us know when it's filled up the way he wants it. God's into people. Heaven's going to be populated with people, believe me. God says a number you can't even count. Some of you are saying, I hate crowds. You were hoping you'd have one little isolated, maybe a villa up on heavenly cloud number 13 and nobody would bother you. Praise God, he's going to change us, amen, in the future. So if you don't like people now, you're going to when you get to heaven. There's lots of them. God's into people. He loves people. Now, back to Genesis 9, that's the scope of the command. The source of it is the blessing of God himself. God blesses everybody who does what he says. Number two, the scope of the command, there's no end to it here. Be fruitful, multiply, and fill the place. Now, the third thing is very interesting to me, and that's the sovereignty of the human race over the animal world, which is like a slap in the face to all evolutionary thinking. Here's what we read in verse 2. And the fear of you and the dread of you shall be upon every beast of the earth, upon every fowl. Now, everything was happy in the ark, but now they come out and things are going to change. Upon the fishes of the sea, into your hand are they delivered, and every moving thing that liveth shall be meat or food for you. That's a change. They've been vegetarians. Now you're going to be able to be carnivorous. You say, can't you just say eat meat? No, carnivorous. It means that we are indeed going to go after living flesh. We're going to kill them. We're going to dominate them. They're going to be afraid of man, and we're going to eat them. Wow. How can you say that? Save the dolphins. Kill the babies. I mean, come on. We are a crazy world, aren't we? We are so confused. We're so mixed up. This sovereignty of the human race over the animal world includes two things, fear and also food. God meant for humans to dominate animals, not the other way around. That's why it's a perversion and a horrible sin to be involved in a matter of sex with animals. It also includes food. We are to eat them. Now, there's certain ones of them you're not to eat, but we are to eat them. It's a strange new world that started after the flood. There's just one qualification. He said, don't eat the blood. And some of us don't really enjoy a good steak until we can stick the fork in it and hear the moo. I mean, serve it rare, brother. Let me see the blood float in a plate. Hey, that's a violation of God's command. Why? Because the life of the flesh is in the blood. And that symbol of the blood and what it means on the whole issue of death and life is so critical in the Bible. God says, don't touch it. Plus the fact that we know medically that there's a lot of disease connected with this. So we're supposed to cook that baby till the blood's out of there. It doesn't mean you can't eat meat. Now, some people say, well, there's a lot of problems with meat. And we're vegetarians. But just understand, no matter what dietitian, nutritionist, or doctor tells you to be a vegetarian, it violates what God said. Now, you can be one, and maybe it'll be better for your health. I don't know. But it is not wrong biblically to eat meat, except certain kinds of meat. And some of them I don't care about. You know, I'm not interested in hawks and bats and falcons and all that that God says don't eat. But Deuteronomy chapter 12. Verse 15, notwithstanding, thou mayest kill and eat flesh in all thy gates, whatsoever thy soul lusteth after, according to the blessing of the Lord thy God, which he hath given thee. The unclean and the clean may eat thereof, as of the roebuck and as of the hart. Only ye shall not eat the blood. Ye shall pour it upon the earth as water. When we talk about kosher food deals with proper drainage of blood. It involves slitting the throat of the animals, hanging them up, letting them drain for 24 hours, washing them thoroughly, and boiling all of that stuff is to produce kosher food, a food in which all of the blood is guaranteed to be totally drained out of that animal. That's what kosher food is, a word indicating it's clean now for human consumption. Now go to Romans chapter 14 and look at verse 14. Paul said, I know and am persuaded by the Lord Jesus that there is nothing unclean of itself, but to him that esteemeth anything to be unclean, to him it is unclean. Boy, this verse is twisted like you cannot believe. People use this to condone all kinds of sinful attitudes and practices, and that's not the point of it. Verse 15 says, if thy brother be grieved with thy meat, now walkest thou not charitably. Destroy not him with thy meat for whom Christ died. Let not then your good be evil spoken of, for the kingdom of God is not meat and drink, but righteousness and peace and joy in the Holy Ghost. Verse 20, for meat destroy not the work of God. All things indeed are pure, but it's evil for that man who eateth with offense. Now, does this mean that now God has changed all of his rules about what food to eat? No, he hasn't changed. What it's talking about is the issue of causing people to stumble and hindering somebody's walk with the Lord because you're a meat eater and they're not, and you're both thinking that this is a key to walking with the Lord or being spiritually disciplined. And the point is that the kingdom of God isn't tied up with food. Now, you may be healthier because of what you're eating or not eating. I just got a diet the other day that shows you what not to eat and what to eat. And it's amazing. When you look at the list of what not to eat, it's all things that really look good. And what you're supposed to eat is not really that exciting. Go over to 1 Timothy chapter 4, beginning at verse 3. It talks about in the last days there's going to be some who depart from the faith and giving heed to seducing spirits and doctrines of devils. And verse 3 says, they forbidding to marry, commanding to abstain from meats which God hath created to be received with thanksgiving of them which believe and know the truth. For every creature of God is good, and nothing can be refused if it be received with thanksgiving, for it's sanctified or set apart by the word of God and prayer. Now that little qualification there, being sanctified or set apart, tells you that the word of God determines what you can eat or not eat. And so it's sanctified, he said, or set apart by what the word says about it, and by prayer, giving thanks to God for it. Therefore, You understand that it came from the hand of the Lord, and you are thankful, and God wants to be praised for what he's provided. Now, all of this starts after the flood. After the flood, God says, now you can eat any moving thing, kill it and eat it, but just don't eat it if there's any blood in it.
0: You're listening to Hope for Today with Bible teacher David Hawking. And today we're studying God's covenant with Noah in Genesis chapter 9, verses 1 through 17. And David's back in just a little while to bring our time to a close. First, though, Matt's here, and we want to tell you about a couple of excellent resources that will help you continue your study of God's Word.
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0: This month, Hope for Today is offering a dynamite resource, David's original sermon notes and outlines pack for our upcoming series in Galatians, and that starts September 1st.
1: And these are the very outlines that my dad developed as he studied Galatians and preached each message.
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0: Well, thank you, David. 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Tomorrow we continue with day 3 of God's covenant with Noah from Genesis chapter 9 verses 1 through 17. 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
1: You're now betrothed and you're on your journey to heaven with him. How sweet is that? We say in this world, till death do us part. But in our union with Christ, till death do us join. That's the reality, or the rapture, whichever comes first.
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1: Revelation 19, verses 7 through 9. We're talking about the marriage supper of the Lamb. And I want to walk you through one of the greatest Bible stories of a match. I love this chapter, Genesis chapter 24. Genesis 24, this is where we get the custom of a match. And yet it's unique because it's Abraham and his son Isaac. And Isaac is getting to that marrying age. And so he says, Abraham says to his servant, I don't want my son to marry a heathen in the land we live, but I want you to go find a bride for him in my homeland, to the land of Haran. I'm going to go to Haran. That's where his father died. That's where his brother lived. And that's where his family was. And I want you to go and you find a wife for my son there. What if she doesn't want to come? Then I'll release you from this. But look at what Abraham says in faith. Genesis 24:7. The Lord God of heaven, who took me from my father's house and from the land of my family, and who spoke to me and swore to me, saying, to your descendants, I give this land. He will send his angel before you, and you shall take a wife for my son from there. He will send his angel before you. He's going to fulfill this. He's going to accomplish this. And so Abraham's servant set out with the purpose of finding a bride for a man that she will have never met. Talk about a challenge. Hey, you want to travel a few hundred miles? Come and marry my master's son? How do you do that? I got a picture. I drew it on the way. I'm not a very good artist. It's a stick figure. You know, what is this? What is this guy gonna do? It's a tall order. So what does he do but seek God? Like, hey, Abraham has sought God. God's blessed Abraham. He saw the miracle firsthand. He watched it develop. And it be fulfilled. And now here's Isaac. Now it's time for Isaac to marry. So this servant seeks the Lord. And he fleeces something to the Lord. He says, Lord, could it be that when I get to my master's homeland, that the woman who gives me a drink would offer to water my 10 camels also? Just throwing that out there. I'll say, hey, I'm thirsty. Could I have a drink? If she is willing to give me a drink and then say, hey, I'll water your camels while I'm at it. Now, you guys, do you understand that this is an all-day proposition? This is like, whatever I was planning to do today, I'm not going to do. I'm going to take the day and water your camels. Because a camel drinks about 30 gallons of water at a time. That's a fact. They, when it's time to drink, oh, they drink. They go for it. It's not so easy for Rebecca. It's called probably a 1 gallon bucket and a well and a flight of stairs. So maybe she did 2 gallons at a time, but that's 30 gallons. Times 10. So she sets out to do this. She says, hey, okay, I'll happily give you a drink. And how about your camels? What? His ears perk up. He says nothing. He just sits there and waits. The man wondering at her remained silent so as to know whether the Lord had made his journey prosperous or not. It's one thing to offer. It's a whole nother thing to do. So Lord, if this is really you, she'll complete the task. She'll complete the task. Man, that's amazing. So it was when the camels had finished drinking. They were done. They were full. We don't want any more. That the man took a golden nose ring weighing half a shekel and two bracelets for her wrists weighing 10 shekels of gold. That's a good wage for a day's work. And said, "Whose daughter are you? Tell me, please, is there room in your father's house for us to lodge?" So she said to him, "I am the daughter of Bethuel, Milcah's son, whom she bore to Nahor." Moreover, that's Abraham's brother. Moreover, that's Nahor. Nahor's his brother. Moreover, she said to him, "We have both straw and feed enough and room to lodge." Then the man bowed his head and worshiped the Lord, and he said, "Blessed be the Lord God of my master Abraham, who has not forsaken his mercy and his truth toward my master. As for me, being on the way, the Lord led me to the house of my master's brethren." I mean, like, first woman, first visit. So the young woman ran and told her mother's household these things. Like, she's just excited. This is big news. The Lord's put in her an adventure spirit. Isn't that cool? The Lord has put in Rebecca an adventure spirit. She runs and tells her family of what's happening. Jumping to verse 50, there's a lot of detail there. There's a lot of repeat. I'm just going to shoot through the story. Laban and Bethuel answered the servant after he recounts the whole thing. "I've been sent here to find a wife. The first person I met was her. I had this deal made with God, feeding all, you know, drinking, you know, giving drink to all the camels," and blah, blah, blah, blah. He's just spitting all this out and all excited. And they answered, "The thing comes from the Lord. We cannot speak to you either bad or good. Here is Rebecca before you. Take her and go, and let her be your master's son's wife as the Lord has spoken." I mean, he's just thinking, journey's already accomplished, mission accomplished, journey's over. Woo, let's just praise the Lord. And it came to pass, when Abraham's servant heard these words, that he worshiped the Lord, bowing himself to the earth. Then the servant brought out jewelry of silver, jewelry of gold, and clothing, and gave them to Rebekah. He also gave precious things to her brother and her mother, dowry. This is the Jewish tradition. Giving gifts to the family, giving gifts to her. He came with all of these precious things from his father's house, where she's never been, and given these gifts. Does this sound familiar, church? Because your father's house you've never been to. You've said yes to a groom you've not physically met. You don't even know what the man looks like. And yet you said yes. And you are on this journey with the servant, the Holy Spirit, who has given gifts to you as a sign of your engagement. Yes! It's all there. It's all there. He and the men who were with him ate and drank and stayed all night. Then they arose in the morning and said, "Send me on my way, away to my master." So they said, "We will call the young woman and ask her personally." Now, they were kind of playing with him. They said, "Well, let's let her stay 10 more days. Oh, no, come on. God has given me success. Let me go on my journey." So the family still wanted to hold on to her, didn't want to let her go. So they said, "Well, let's ask her personally." Another key element in your salvation, is it not? Because it is between you and the Lord. You got to say yes. So they asked her personally. They called Rebecca and said to her, "Will you go with this man?" And she said, "I do. I will go. I will go." So they sent away Rebekah

So here's Isaac waiting for the Lord's answer for his wife. He's waiting, for he dwelt in the south, and so he's coming from the place of my God sees and knows. He hears. And Isaac went out to meditate in the field in the evening, and he lifted his eyes and looked, and there the camels were coming. Then Rebekah lifted her eyes, and when she saw Isaac, she dismounted from her camel. In the Hebrew there, that means she fell off. It does. It wasn't she just, you know, no, she's like, oh, that's him? It explains it right here. For she had said to the servant, who is this man walking in the field to meet us? The servant said, it is my master. So she took a veil and covered herself. And the servant told Isaac all the things that he had done. Then Isaac brought her into his mother Sarah's tent. And he took Rebekah, and she became his wife. And he loved her. So Isaac was comforted after his mother's death. Yeah, it's one of the greatest stories in the Bible, because it parallels the church. It parallels our story. The Lord has sought after you, and you have, by faith, stepped out and started a journey towards heaven to meet your husband. And it's incredible. He's given us his Spirit. He's given us his word to prepare us for the journey. Look at what Romans 5:5 says. Now hope does not disappoint, because the love of God has been poured out in our hearts by the Holy Spirit who was given to us. 1 Corinthians 2:12. Now we have received not the spirit of the world, but the Spirit who is from God, that we might know the things that have been freely given to us by God. So the Holy Spirit is teaching us along the way. I mean, you can imagine, it's about a 400-mile journey, average pace, 20 to 30 miles a day. So that's going to be quite a time. You're on the road, and what is she going to do but ask a bazillion questions to the servant about where she's headed and who she's marrying and want stories. And here we have the Holy Spirit doing this for us through the Word, through the Gospels, through these promises that come to us through Christ. And finally, 2 Corinthians 1:20, for all the promises of God in him, in Christ, are yes, and in him, amen, to the glory of God through us. Now, he who establishes us with you in Christ has anointed us in God. We've been anointed in God and established in God. How? Who has sealed us and given us the Spirit in our hearts as a guarantee. Isn't that sweet? You've been betrothed. And so that's the next step, the betrothal. And now it's time to make a decision. I think we could get through the betrothal. Look at this. So let's talk about the betrothal. The betrothal is when now the kids in the Jewish culture, they've grown up and they're now of age. It's time to be married. The betrothal was the official wedding ceremony. The front, let me show you that picture again. Believe it or not, this is the betrothal. They aren't going to go home together. No, they're making their covenantal vows. They're exchanging these vows and they're signing the contract, but they won't go home together for another year. Now, I don't think the Jews keep this today, but I'm talking about a biblical wedding at Jewish history. They would have the betrothal period. Mary was betrothed to Joseph, and they did not come together until after Jesus was born of the Holy Spirit. And so that's where we look at that and talk about that. So this betrothal period is where we're at right now, you guys. This is us right now. We're betrothed to Christ. In fact, let me give you the scripture on that right here. Look at this. 2 Corinthians 11:2. For I am jealous for you with godly jealousy, Paul says to the church. For I have betrothed you to one husband, that I may present you as a chaste virgin to Christ.
But I fear lest some

0: Somehow, as the serpent deceived Eve by his craftiness, so your minds may be corrupted from the simplicity that is in Christ. Don't complex your relationship with God. Keep it simple. It's Christ and Christ alone. He alone saves. He alone washes and cleanses. He alone renews. It is Him. It is Him. It is Him. And nothing else. And so we have this betrothal. Look at what Jesus says concerning His church. He says, "My sheep hear My voice, and I know them, and they follow Me. And I give them eternal life, and they shall never perish. Neither shall anyone snatch them out of My hand." How awesome is that? The betrothal period is not a scary period. It was secure in the law. You had to actually divorce your wife to end a betrothal, and only the husband could do so. And Jesus has promised to never do it. Isn't that incredible? "I will never, never let someone snatch you out of My hand. My Father who has given them to Me is greater than all, and no one is able to snatch them out of My Father's hand. I and My Father are one." One in purpose, one in essence, one God. It's incredible. The union there. Isaiah 62:5. "As the bridegroom rejoices over the bride, so shall your God rejoice over you." So, you know, as heaven is rejoicing over the marriage of the Lamb, God is rejoicing as the Lamb whom is marrying His bride. There is such love there. And Ephesians 1:4, "Just as He chose us in Him before the foundation of the world, that we should be holy and without blame before Him in love." What's that? That's the match. God matched you with His Son before time began. That's what that's saying. Isn't that incredible? You've been matched. Now you're in the betrothal. How did that happen? When you said yes, you're now betrothed and you're on your journey to heaven with Him. How sweet is that? Now the jubilant celebration. John 14:1-2. Here's the promise. "We say in this world, till death do us part. But in our union with Christ, till death do us join." That's the reality. Or the rapture. Whichever comes first. "Let not your heart be troubled," Jesus said. "You believe in God, believe also in Me. In My Father's house are many mansions. If it were not so, I would have told you. I go to prepare a place for you." That's exactly what the Jewish groom did. Prepared a place for his bride. When completed, he comes. "And if I go to prepare a place for you, I will come again and receive you to Myself, that where I am, there you may be also." And so that's the promise. He's coming for you. Whether it's your death or the rapture of the church, either one is going to get you there. He said this to His disciples. It was their death that brought them to God. But He says this to the church who will be alive when He comes. And the voice of the Lord and the shout and the trumpet, all that wonderful 1 Thessalonians 4, when that occurs, we will be joined to Christ as His bride. And that is when the celebration begins. Revelation 19:8. "And to her it was granted," to the bride, it was granted. There's grace. Granting grace to be arrayed in fine linen, clean and bright. For the fine linen is the righteous acts of the saints. Here's the connection. We have been granted a white robe which represents the righteousness of God. And in that, also the reward, this robe, this fine linen, is the righteous acts of the saints. Who's the saints? It's you and I. Our righteous acts are granting us a white robe. Wait, that sounds like works-based. It's His work through us. It's just a natural fruit. It's a natural process of if you're in Christ, you're going to produce fruit. You can't help it. Just can't help it. And any fruit you produce will be given to you in a reward at the Bema seat of Christ. 2 Corinthians 5:10, for we must all appear before the judgment seat of Christ. Notice Paul, he's speaking to the church, and he says we, including himself. This is the Bema seat, or the word judgment is Bema. And it speaks of the Roman judgment seat. There was all uses for it. At the end of an Olympic Games, the winner was on the before the Bema seat and ruled the victor. There's also, of course, a trial and found guilty, and you get the death penalty because you were judged to be lacking. Now, for the church, we're not being tried for whether we're saved or not. No, it's this, the righteous acts of the saints are being granted in this white robe at the wedding feast. And even the thief on the cross was granted such a thing. It's just amazing how powerful God is. For no other foundation can anyone lay than that which was laid, which is Christ Jesus, or Jesus Christ. Now, if anyone builds on this foundation with gold, silver, precious stones, wood, hay, straw, each one's work will become clear, for the day will declare it, because it will be revealed by fire, and the fire will test each one's work of what sort it is. And so, if anyone's work which he has built on it endures, like the jewels and precious stones, he will receive a reward. If anyone's work is burned up, like the wood, hay, and stubble, he will suffer loss, but he himself will be saved. You see that? Yet so as through fire. And so what is being referred to in verse 8 is this, the bride's Bema seat, where we will stand before our husband and our king and our Lord, and he will tell us, well done, good and faithful servant. Enter into the joy of your Lord, and he will reward you for what was given out of faith and love and the good works that he foreordained that you walk in them in your Christian life. It's very important. These are things to be pursued and enjoyed. Therefore, we have verse 9, conclusion, Revelation 19:9. Then he said to me, write, blessed are those who are called to the marriage supper of the Lamb. And he said to me, these are the true sayings of God. This is the fourth beatitude in Revelation. The beatitude is when God says, blessed are. It's a blessed or happy attitude. Blessed are those who are called to the marriage supper of the Lamb. You want to be at that supper. There's another supper we're going to study that you want to have nothing to do with. That's coming for the wicked. This is the marriage supper of the Lamb, which leads to eternal life and bliss in a kingdom which has been prepared for you, the bride of Christ, to be with your husband and your maker, your Savior and your Lord.
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1: 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Viewpoint on Mormonism, the program that examines the teachings of the Church of Jesus Christ of Latter-day Saints from a biblical perspective. Viewpoint on Mormonism is sponsored by Mormonism Research Ministry. Since 1979, Mormonism Research Ministry has been dedicated to equipping the body of Christ with answers regarding the Christian faith in a manner that expresses gentleness and respect. And now, we hope you enjoy this repeat broadcast.
2: So glad you could be with us for this edition of Viewpoint on Mormonism. I'm your host, Bill McKeever, founder and director of Mormonism Research Ministry. With me today is Eric Johnson, my colleague at MRM. We've been looking at the Word of Wisdom. The Word of Wisdom is a Mormon health code. You can find it in Section 89 of the Doctrine and Covenants. According to the introduction heading, it says it was a revelation given through Joseph Smith the prophet at Kirtland, Ohio, February 27, 1833. It also says that the first three verses were originally written as an inspired introduction and description by the prophet. And we're kind of harping on that a little bit, at least in the first two shows. But I want to touch on it again in light of a statement that I think you need to hear. And what I'm talking about is in verse 2 of this introduction, it says, to be sent greeting not by commandment or constraint. And as we mentioned, it was Brigham Young in 1851 who turned it into a commandment, and certainly today in the Church of Jesus Christ of Latter-day Saints, following the Word of Wisdom is a commandment. You can't even go into a Mormon temple without admitting in an interview with the bishop or stake president that you do follow the Word of Wisdom. But there's this interesting statement by Orson Pratt that I think you need to hear. And what did Orson Pratt say? And this was 4 years after Brigham Young makes this into a commandment.
3: Yeah, that's May 20th, 1855. And this quote I'm going to give is found in Journal of Discourses, Volume 3, page 19, where Pratt said, "I am aware that it is not by constraint, and a man should not constrain his family to obey it."
2: Now, that's interesting. This is in 1855, not quite 4 years when you look at the month that it was said, but still, this is after Brigham Young does make it a commandment. Why doesn't Orson Pratt seem to know this? Why is he still citing verse 2 as if it's not a commandment when certainly Brigham Young did make it one? I just found that a tad bit interesting. I thought maybe our listeners might be curious to know that. Well, in yesterday's show, we ended with verse 7 when it talks about strong drinks. Verse 7 says, "And again, strong drinks are not for the belly, but for the washing of your bodies." And we discussed the fact that one of the arguments that is used by Mormon apologists is that it's used for medicinal reasons, such as alcohol being put on abrasions or cuts of the body.
3: Well, let's talk real quick about how Christians view strong drinks and what their view is. Christians differ on this. Some would say you shouldn't have any alcohol at all, and others would say it's okay in moderation as long as you don't get drunk. Which view would you say is correct, Bill?
2: Well, I think drunkenness, whether it's on wine or anything, would certainly be a prohibition biblically. But as you had mentioned, you're not going to find any clear restrictions on the use of alcohol, certainly not within the context of Mormonism, or I should say certainly not the way the Mormon Church views these restrictions. And you're right, and I certainly don't want to give the wrong impression that somehow we are condoning the drinking of alcohol. That's a personal preference. I've already mentioned that I personally choose not to, and I have my reasons for making that choice, and I'm certain that other people have made choices based on other circumstances in their life. And even when it comes to some of the statements that we've read recently, like the one by J. Reuben Clark, where he talks about how the demon drink is in control. And the reason why we criticize J. Reuben Clark's comment is because it's not really the alcohol in and of itself that causes a person to do all these things. It's the abuse of alcohol that causes people to do a lot of the things that he mentions about cruelty in the home and walking arm in arm in poverty, and its companions are disease and plague. This is again talking about abuse. What I want to discuss today, though, is how the Mormon Church claims that it keeps its influence out of Utah politics. Now, that certainly is a debatable issue. When you consider that most of our lawmakers in the state of Utah are members of The Church of Jesus Christ of Latter-day Saints, it's not even really necessary for the Mormon Church to officially stick its nose into Utah politics, because the people who represent the state are members of the Mormon Church. So it would make sense that they would automatically reflect the views that they hold as members of the Mormon Church. Those views would be reflected in the laws that they devise and pass. But what do you do with the liquor laws in Utah? Well, if you were to simply look up the state website, abc.utah.gov, and look up Department of Alcoholic Beverage Control, there's a page called Frequently Asked Questions. And I want to ask you, as I read some of these things that are on this website, who do you think influenced the lawmakers? What kind of worldview was influencing the lawmakers when they devised some of these laws? Because if there's one criticism we've heard from people who visit the state of Utah, they'll say, boy, your liquor laws are sure strange. I would probably have to agree, especially when you look at this Frequently Asked Questions page on the Department of Alcoholic Beverage Control's website. For instance, it says, where can I buy packaged alcoholic beverage products to go?
3: It says, all packaged liquor, wine, and full-strength beer must be purchased from a Utah State liquor store or a package agency. There are 41 state stores, including 3 specialty wine stores, and 111 smaller package agencies. Some hotels and resorts have package agencies to accommodate their guests through room service. For a complete list of all store and package agency locations, you can click there. And the click was a dead link. And then it says beer with 3.2% alcohol content by weight in bottles or cans may be purchased to go at most grocery and convenience stores in Utah.
2: Well, so what that tells you is if you do see beer being sold in a grocery store, you know that the alcoholic content has to be at least 3.2% or less. And what is a state liquor store? I mean, I never even knew what a state liquor store was till I moved to Utah. I obviously never looked for them because I don't drink, but still.
3: You probably have never even been inside one.
2: I don't recall ever being inside one now that you mention it. I don't think I have. Well, another question that's on this sheet says, where can I buy a cocktail, a glass of wine, or a beer in Utah?
3: Liquor, wine, full-strength beer, and beer, 3.2% alcohol, are available by the glass at licensed restaurants and clubs. Wine is also available by the bottle in these establishments. Beer may also be purchased in many places that have a beer-only type license. These include taverns, beer bars, smaller restaurants or cafes, snack bars, etc. Alcohol beverage service in a licensed restaurant requires that you order food with your drink, that your beverage be delivered to your table or counter by your server, and that you consume your drink at or near the table or counter. Alcohol beverage service in a club does not require that you order food. 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Persons under the age of 21 are not allowed in the lounge or bar areas of a club.
2: So if you were to go into a restaurant that does sell beer or wine, you must order food with it, and you can't just go in with your friends who wanted to order food and you just want a glass of wine or a beer. You have to order food as well.
3: And at those restaurants, they actually have what's called the Zion Curtain, where you're not supposed to be able to see them preparing your drinks. They're supposed to be done behind the wall, so to speak, and they bring them out to you. It's called the Zion Curtain.
2: I've never noticed that. You've noticed that?
3: Well, that's what the rule is. I don't know if I really pay much attention, but they're not supposed to show you the mixing of drinks or anything.
2: Well, there's also a question here. It says, what is a club? A club is a type of liquor license in Utah that provides full alcoholic beverage service at bar or table with or without an order of food. Most are either, quote, social clubs, end quote, bars or nightclubs with dancing and live music, or, quote, dining clubs, end quote, restaurants with bars. Other types of clubs are equity and fraternal clubs. There is no membership required to patronize a dining or social club. Another question here, may I bring alcoholic beverages into Utah? The answer is no. Under Utah law, alcoholic beverages include all hard liquor, spirits, wine and beer, beer and other malt beverage products that exceed 3.2% alcohol by weight or 4.0% by volume are considered liquor. And beer with an alcohol content of 3.2% or less is defined as beer. Utah is a control state, this paper says. And only the Utah Department of Alcoholic Beverage Control, the DABC, may lawfully have liquor products imported and shipped into Utah. Private individuals may not lawfully import or transport them into the state. Manufacturers and suppliers of these products may only supply them to the DABC, and only the DABC, through its state liquor stores, package agency, licensees, and permittees may sell liquor products in Utah. Possession of liquor products not purchased from the DABC is strictly prohibited.
3: Boy, that is so different from the way that Utah used to be. Let me just give you a couple of facts. First of all, ZCMI, which is known as Zions Cooperative Mercantile Institution, sold beer and wine for many years at its downtown Salt Lake City location. In fact, Leonard Arrington writes in his book from 1966 called Desert Saints that as far as the St. George Tithing Office, that the office had collected more than 7,000 gallons of wine by early 1887, and apparently everyone had their own idea of how much wine constituted a full tithing payment, so they had to have a church tithing clerk issue instructions on how to standardize that wine tithing process in a letter that was dated September 20th, 1879. Now, we need to understand as well that the church was producing its own wine all the way until 1887. And at that time, apparently they stopped doing it because they didn't want people to break the word of wisdom.
2: I wonder how many Latter-day Saints realized that there was actually a time in Utah history, if you were a faithful member of the church and wanted to pay your tithe, that you could actually pay it in wine. Now, certainly you can't do that today, and as you said, a lot of things have changed between now and back then, but the fact remains is the evidence does show that you could pay your tithes in wine, I guess, if you didn't have the cash in order to pay it, just use the wine.
3: Somebody had to drink that in Utah.
2: Yeah, who was drinking all that wine? If you had, 7,000 gallons between how many years? It was up to, 1887?
3: Mm-hmm.
2: Over several years, 7,000 gallons worth of wine was paid in tithing. Who was drinking that? Was it all used for sacrament? Because they were using wine for sacrament up until, the 1887? And so after that, of course, they switched and started using water for some strange reason. So just going back to that whole issue of whether or not the Mormon Church's influence affects Utah laws, I would say that there might be some other states that might have similar laws to some of these laws that we have in Utah, but certainly not all of them. And I would have to ask, what kind of worldview would be influencing these kind of laws? No doubt, if you hold to a Latter-day Saint worldview, it definitely does affect you.
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1: Welcome to another edition of Brad Huddleston's TechWise. 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
2: According to the publication American Classroom, Maple Grove Middle School in Minnesota banned students from having cell phones, and according to school officials, the difference is night and day. Middle school principal Patrick Smith told CBS News Minnesota that bullying and other adverse behavioral issues have declined. Although the school has no data, many parents say their grades are going up. Parents are often angrier than students when schools decide to ban phones, but Smith says parents can reach their children by calling the school office. Canadian provinces Quebec and Ontario have a new cell phone ban in their schools. In an interview with the Epoch Times, high school teacher Etienne Bergeron said, "The reality is when young people are on the phone, they are on TikTok and they're playing games. I'm convinced it's not in the mission of Quebec schools to leave our young people in front of these devices that literally make them antisocial. And this may be a hopeful trend. New Zealand has banned phones in primary, intermediate, and secondary schools. If you are a school official, are you bold enough to take a stand in favor of students not being distracted by phones and actually learning? If you're a parent, would you support such a ban?"
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4: Welcome to Breakpoint, a daily look at an ever-changing culture through the lens of unchanging truth. For the Colson Center, I'm John Stone Street. Back on July 3rd, during his comments to commemorate America's 250th anniversary, New York City Mayor Zoran Mamdani contrasted what he called conventional wisdom about so-called American exceptionalism with his own belief that America is exceptional because, and I quote, "here, nothing is fixed into place." The approach is similar to how President Barack Obama would often craft his public addresses, borrowing vocabulary but then using a new dictionary, reappropriating ideas from the American tradition with a progressive twist. In Mamdani's telling of the story, American exceptionalism is without foundation. No permanent truths, no enduring principles, no fixed understanding of human nature. In contrast to the founder's understanding of people being flawed yet capable of virtue, a progressive vision of history is built on the idea of ceaseless change. And somehow, every change is for the better because humans are progressing according to some long arc of history. Politically, this aligns with the idea of the Constitution as being a living document, a vessel with no absolute principles, but only new meaning that's constantly being poured into it. Francis Schaeffer described that kind of moral vision as having both feet firmly planted in midair. Mamdani also announced a new tax, a surcharge, on those with non-primary residences in New York City. His office then published a long list of all who would qualify for such a tax, despite the long history of violence by those committed to socialist ideology. The assassination of the United Healthcare CEO in New York City by confessed killer Luigi Mangione and everyone who celebrated it should have been enough to reconsider that plan. Of course, a central plank of socialism's economic agenda is that the state should own the means of production. In the socialist view, the state's ultimately responsible to ensure what Mamdani has now redefined as American exceptionalism, and his proposal for government-owned grocery stores naturally follows. As Dr. Eric Patterson wrote recently on a Breakpoint commentary, remember Marx said that control of the economy was the first step toward control of everything. It's noteworthy that democratic socialists attack private property, an innovative business environment, and often call freedoms of religion and conscience smokescreens for superstition and intolerance of their progressive agenda, end quote. Ironically, it was American communists who first coined the phrase American exceptionalism out of frustration that America proved so resistant to communist takeover. And Stalin popularized the phrase as a way to accuse America of believing this heresy that it was somehow exceptional and exempt from the historical inevitability of the communist revolution. There is no universally agreed upon definition, but if America is indeed exceptional, it's not because of some self-perceived superiority or because Americans are somehow exempt from human frailty and fallenness. Rather, it's because the combination, certain founding principles, the priority of religious liberty, the flourishing of pre-political institutions, and a robust civic culture somehow better reflect the potential and the perils of the human condition. The young, energetic faces of the DSA and all of their supporters reject these aspects of America's founding, its covenantal purpose, and its role as a model for freedom. Instead, they reimagine America out of an envy for those they believe have unfairly advanced. Time will tell how powerful the movement will be. In the meantime, Americans should be doing their homework, studying the history of socialism. For the Colson Center, I'm John Stone Street with Breakpoint. Today, I want to say thanks to Steve and Jolene of Linden, Washington. Thanks for being a cornerstone monthly partner of the Colson Center. You helped make this episode of Breakpoint possible.
5: Aloha, this is Terry Boskra. It's been a long time since I've been doing these commentaries for about 38 years over several outlets. I will continue to do them as long as I can. Continuing with our comments about the book, Those Who Made a Difference, on page 47 we find Mary K. Beard. So who is she and how did she make a difference? Well, some time ago, my wife walked into my office in our home and she said, "There is a lady in the front room, Terry, and she's asking for you." So I went to the front room, and there on the couch was a nice lady I had never seen before. I said to her, "My name is Terry, and since you are in my home, maybe we should start with you telling me who you are." She said, "Well, great idea. My name is Mary Kay. I am a convicted embezzler, notorious bank robber, expert safe cracker, and my picture is in every post office listed in the United States, that I am the most wanted by the FBI. What an introduction. And not wanting to show my alarm, I began to think, what is the safest escape route from here? I wondered almost out loud, how did you get into my living room? And by now, she certainly had my undivided attention and said to her, "Please tell me more." She then went on and told me that she was raised by a godly mother and an alcoholic father in a home along with 9 siblings. She decided to prove herself. She completed high school at age 15 and graduated from nursing school at age 18. Wow. Then I knew she was a very smart lady and seemed clear that she was speaking the truth. She went on and said, "I met Don on a blind date, married him, and discovered too late that he was a career criminal. Don schooled me in everything I needed to carry on, and then he abandoned me. I did quite well. But then in 1972, I was 27 years old, I was told some real life realities. I faced 11 federal indictments, 35 charges, several life imprisonments, 5 months in solitary confinement, and I discovered a group started by Chuck Colson called prison fellowship, and they were holding Bible studies. After serving 5 years of my 180-year term, I was happy to attend these meetings just to get out of my cell. So I joined. There, I met Don again, and together we formed Angel Tree. What they do is they place Christmas trees in shopping malls. People can buy a Christmas gift for children of prisoners, and these gifts are delivered at Christmas with a note for the child that says, "This is a gift from your daddy or your mom."

0: I am Terry Boskra, and it was an honor to have met this precious lady, thereby proving that God is a God of second chances. Mary Kay made a difference to millions, and that's the way I see it.
1: Pacific Justice Institute, this is The Legal Edge, defending your rights as a Christian, a parent, and a citizen. Here's Brad Fakus.
2: Should a women-only spa be forced to admit biological males into areas where women and girls are fully nude? PJI says no, after Washington State ordered Christian-owned Olympus Spa to change its policy. PJI fought back. Now, PJI is asking the U.S. Supreme Court to hear the case and protect the privacy of women and girls, as well as the religious freedom of spa owners. Do you need religious protection? 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

0: Chosen Generation with Daryl Skinner, pastor of Calvary Chapel, Pearl Harbor. In Paul's letter to the Romans, he rejoices in the gospel of Jesus Christ, saying, "For I am not ashamed of the gospel of Christ, for it is the power of God to salvation for everyone who believes." We'll dive deep in the wonders of God's amazing mercy and grace as Pastor Daryl Skinner teaches from the book of Romans, next on A Chosen Generation.
1: Alrighty, let's get into the book of Romans, chapter 14, a life of liberty and love, In verses 1 to 12, we find a life of liberty. Verses 13 to 23, we find a life of love. It's very important for us as Christians, as we grow in our Christian faith, we want to love God with all of our heart, with all of our mind, with all of our soul, with all of our strength, our body. And then he says, love your neighbor as yourself. And as brothers and sisters in Christ, we must realize that everybody's at a different stage of their growth in the Lord. Some people are baby Christians and they're growing. Some people are more mature Christians. And you can't put your Christian faith upon another Christian faith. What do I mean by that? It means that the expectations that you have of yourself, you don't put on others. Let people grow in their faith. So many times people try to play the Holy Spirit in other people's lives. Let the Word of God take effect in our lives, that we be sanctified and changed daily by the power of God. That doesn't give us a license to sin. It's, no, God forbid. But it's a license to realize everybody's growing differently. When you look at the various apostles, you see the different personalities, you would say, that Peter, he really was a good guy, but yet he messed up so many times. You know, the Lord even said to him, get thee behind me, Satan. You know, you're not even thinking of the things of God, things of the flesh. Another time, Peter was stepping out by faith to walk on the water, which was great. He was the only guy doing this. But all of a sudden, as he stepped out, he took one step, then about ready to take another step, he looked at the water, he looked at the waves, looked at the wind, looked at the rain, and of course, he stopped looking at Jesus. And down he goes, and Jesus says, hey, you have little faith, come on, come back here. Jesus pulls him out of the water, puts him back in the boat, and you're good to go. Everybody has their stages of growth. Everybody has their stages of growth. Everybody has their various aspects of the Christian walk. And what Paul wants to teach us here in Romans 14 is just keep loving each other and be sensitive towards one another. Don't put your legalisms on somebody else. And yet if they have certain legalisms, be sensitive to those legalisms if you can without causing a ruckus or a dispute amongst brethren. So we want to talk about, first of all, a life of liberty in verses 1 to 12. Paul starts off in verse 1. He says the following. Receive one who is weak in the faith, but not to disputes over doubtful things. So he says, hey, there's going to be certain people in the body of Christ who may be weak in their faith. They're not as strong as you, not as knowledgeable as you. They're just growing and so forth. He says, just receive them. Don't sit there and cast them off and judge them and they think that they're not part of the body of Christ. You want to embrace them and help them to grow in their faith. We're to be disciplers, not disciplinarians. We're to be disciplers. Many times as parents, we have to realize we're discipling our children in the ways of the Lord. They're not perfect kids. They're little sinners being turned into saints like all of us. We need to give them the love of God and the guidance of the Holy Spirit by the power of the Word of God so their lives, young lives will change. I love what one commentator writes in explaining this. He says the following. Weak in the faith characterizes those believers who are unable to let go of the religious ceremonies and rituals of their past. The weak Jewish believer had difficulty abandoning the rites and prohibitions of the Old Covenant or the Old Testament. He felt compelled to adhere to dietary laws, observe the Sabbath, and other sacrifices in the temple. The weak Gentile believer had been steeped in pagan idolatry and its rituals. He felt that any contact with anything remotely related to his past, including eating meat that had been offered to a pagan deity and then sold in the marketplace, tainted him with sin. Both had very sensitive consciences in these areas and were not yet mature enough to be free from these personal convictions. Well said, well said. Let's go to verses 2 and 3. Receive one who is weak in the faith, but not to disputes over doubtful things. For one believes he may eat all things, but he who is weak eats only vegetables. Let not him who eats despise him who does not eat. Let him who does not eat judge him who eats, for God has received him. Who are you to judge another servant? To his own master he stands or falls. Indeed, he will be made to stand, for God is able to make him stand. Very interesting. She's talking about the vegetarian versus the carnivore here. To eat or not to eat, that is the question, to eat or not to eat. You know, Jesus gave us an insight into all this in Mark chapter 7, verse 14 to 23, where he says, when he called the multitude to himself, he said to them, hear me, everyone, and understand. There's nothing that enters a man from outside which can defile him, but the things which come out of him, those are the things that defile a man. If anyone has ears to hear, let him hear. When he had entered the house, away from the crowd, his disciples asked him concerning the parable. So he said to them, are you thus without understanding also? Do you not perceive that whatever enters a man from outside cannot defile him, because it does not enter his heart, but his stomach, and is eliminated, thus purifying all foods? Talking about our digestive system, of course. And he said, what comes out of a man, that defiles a man. For from within, out of the heart of men, proceed evil thoughts, adulteries, fornications, murders, thefts, covetousness, wickedness, deceit, lewdness, an evil eye. We call that here in Hawaii a sneak eye. Blasphemy, pride, foolishness. All these things come from within and defile a man. Jesus is getting to, if you will, the heart of the situation of our sinfulness within us. Food going in isn't going to defile us. It's that which is coming out of us and our actions, our speech, that can defile us. Paul gives warning and instruction regarding food. In 1 Corinthians chapter 4, verses 1 to 5, he says, now the Spirit expressly says that in latter times, some will depart from the faith. They'll leave the faith. Giving heed to what? Deceiving spirits and doctrines of demons. This is why we're always teaching you sound biblical doctrine from Genesis to Revelation. We're going through the entire Word of God with getting good counsel from God's Word and discovering what is sound biblical doctrine. Amen. So he says, be careful now. They'll give heed to deceiving spirits and doctrines of demons, speaking lies and hypocrisy, having their own conscience seared with a hot iron, forbidding to marry, interesting, and commanding to abstain from foods, which God created to be received with thanksgiving by those who believe and know the truth. We believe and we know the truth from the Word of God. Can we eat anything today as a born-again Christian? Yes, we can. Now, for some people, they have a weak conscience, and for their conscience sake, we don't want to. If they just want to be vegetarian, they get offended if we're eating meat in front of them, then okay, I'll eat veggies with them, all right? It's not a big deal. Or vice versa. You know, some people might say, oh, that's pork. You know, I can't eat pork. I can't eat pork. Can't have bacon. Can't have ham. Well, okay, I won't eat it in front of them. I don't come across this very often, that you really, really have to be worried about food in the body of Christ. I think we're all, maybe we're just too many Gentiles all the time, but there really isn't any dietary disputes amongst us that I come across very often. But once in a while, there might be. And just be sensitive towards your brother, towards your sister. Paul continues and writes, for every creature of God is good, and nothing is to be refused if it is received with thanksgiving. For it is sanctified by the word of God and by prayer. It's important for us as we look to this that we don't want to cause a problem with our brothers and sisters in Christ. So be sensitive when it comes to food. He says, let not him who eats despise him who does not eat. Let him who does not eat judge him who eats, for God has received him. Then he says in verse 4, who are you to judge another's servant? To his own master he stands or falls. Indeed, he will be made to stand, for God is able to make him stand. As we look to verse 4, in regard to our brothers and sisters in Christ, are you a critic, a Monday morning quarterback, or a backseat driver? So many times we can look at people or even the pastors in the message and we want to tear them down or be a critic on what they've spoken and what's been shared or how they're living. Everybody's growing their own faith. Every pastor is ministering the Word of God, hopefully. And we don't want to be critics all the time. We can learn and grow and realize if it's false doctrine, we can recommend that you correct the error. But you don't want to be a critic. It's important for us also to, when we're with brothers and sisters in Christ, as we get together to eat, that we always say a prayer before our meal. Amen? Say a prayer. You know, we call it saying grace. I've had some great experiences of saying grace with various people in restaurants. Not that I'm yelling it through the restaurant, but I remember one particular instance where I said grace with a businessman that was not saved. I said, "Do you mind if we pray before we eat our food? I always pray before I partake of this and give thanks to God." He goes, "No, go right ahead." So I said it, and he goes, "Oh, that was a very nice prayer." So you just don't know how there might be a testimony or witness. Another time I was with another businessman. I said a prayer, and then we got talking about God and sharing. And a woman came up to me, and she says, "What church do you go to?" And I told her. And she goes, "I want to write a check and give it to your church. What's the name of that church again?" She wrote a $500 check to the church and was able to. I took it and put it in the offering and so forth. And that was when I was associate pastor in another church. You just never know how God's going to operate and do things in your life as you're just following what he says. You know, pray over your food and you say grace, and it's a very nice thing. Many times you can become a testimony to family and friends at a holiday like Thanksgiving. Many times they'll turn to you because they know you're a Christian and say, "Why don't you pray over the food?" You know, and then you say a nice prayer, and in that prayer you're talking about, "Lord Jesus, we thank you first and foremost that you went to the cross for our sins. We thank you that you rose from the grave on the third day and you ascended to heaven. You offer all who believe in you everlasting life. We thank you for the love that you have for us, God, and we ask for your blessings upon this meal." You don't want to go on forever and ever, praying for every nation in the world, of course. You don't want to do that, but you want to just get to the point, but declare the gospel in that prayer of grace over the food. Make it short, because the food's going to get cold, so we want everyone to be happy. Amen. Now, listen. The problem is that sometimes in some religions they say, well, you're not saved unless you're eating a certain way. There are certain dietary laws, if you will, with the Seventh-day Adventists that they've thrown at their people and others, or maybe just got to worship on Saturdays, which we're going to talk about in a moment, and so forth. Jehovah's Witnesses, they got to worship on Saturdays. You got to keep the law. Nobody can keep the law. The law was a tutor, a schoolmaster, to lead us to Christ. It wasn't a means of salvation. Actually, the law shows us how sinful we are. Even the Ten Commandments themselves. Nobody can live according to the law because sin is within the heart, as Jesus explained to us earlier. Now, he says this in verse 4. He says, once again, "Who are you to judge another servant? To his own master he stands or falls. Indeed, he will be made to stand, for God is able to make him stand." In regard to our brothers and sisters in Christ, it's important for us that we judge things properly. Paul will always help us to mind our own business as a born-again Christian. In fact, in 1 Corinthians chapter 4, 1-5, he writes the following. "Let a man so consider us as servants of Christ and stewards of the mysteries of God. Moreover, it is required in stewards that one may be found faithful. But with me, it is a very small thing that I should be judged by you or by a human court. In fact, I do not even judge myself. For I know of nothing against myself, yet I am not justified by this, but he who judges me is the Lord." Don't judge yourself with self-condemnation. The Bible says there's therefore now no condemnation to those who are in Christ Jesus, who walk according to the Spirit, not according to the flesh. Therefore, being justified by faith, we have peace with God, right? Through our Lord Jesus Christ. Then Paul adds to this, he says, "Therefore judge nothing before the time until the Lord comes, who both bring to light the hidden things of darkness and reveal the counsels of the hearts. Then each one's praise will come from God." I love what Warren Wiersbe writes in regards to this. He says the following. He says, "Some activities we know are wrong because the Bible clearly condemns them. Other activities we know are right because the Bible clearly commands them." What is the commandments of the Lord? "To love the Lord thy God with all thy heart, mind, soul, and strength," of course, "and to love thy neighbor as thyself." It's important for us to do these things. What is condemned? Well, let me just show you something real quickly. I think we have time to cover this. In 1 Corinthians chapter 6, we read the following. 1 Corinthians chapter 6, he says, I've shared this many times and I will not stop sharing it because it's important for salvation and to understand the Christian life as a born-again believer. He says, do you not know that the unrighteous will not inherit the kingdom of God? Do not be deceived, literally means stop being deceived. Neither fornicators, having sex outside of marriage, nor idolaters, nor adulterers, nor homosexuals, nor sodomites, nor thieves, nor covetous, nor drunkards, nor revelers, nor extortioners will inherit the kingdom of God. If you're going to inherit the kingdom of God, what will you inherit? You're going to inherit the lake of fire. And such were some of you, but you were washed, but you were sanctified, but you were justified in the name of the Lord Jesus, and by the Spirit of our God. He writes, all things are lawful for me, but all things are not helpful. All things are lawful for me, but I will not be brought under the power of any. God has set us free from the slavery of sin. We're no longer held by sin because we have the power and the authority of Jesus Christ and the working of the Holy Spirit in us and through us, and the Word of God that clearly dictates to us how we are to live for righteousness. Let's go to verses 5 and 6 there in the book of Romans and continue on our study. Very importantly, we find the following. He says, verse 5, one person esteems one day above another, another esteems every day alike. Let each one be fully convinced in his own mind. He who observes the day observes it to the Lord, and he who does not observe the day to the Lord, he does not observe it. He who eats to the Lord, for he gives God thanks, and he who does not eat to the Lord, he does not eat and gives God thanks. We're always to give thanks to God, constantly give thank the Lord for all things. What a blessing it is to know that you're headed to heaven, that Jesus paid the ultimate price for you. He loves you tremendously. He says, I'll never leave you nor forsake you. Amen. Christians worship the Lord. We are to worship the Lord 365 days a year. Not just getting together on a Sunday or others want to get together on a Saturday. We worship the Lord every single day of our life. Worshiping on Saturday or Sunday or any other holiday does not make you more righteous or holier with God. There are annual religious celebrations on the Jewish calendar, such as Passover, Pentecost, or Tabernacles. We read about this in Leviticus 23. Also, there was the new moon, which is the monthly sacrifice offered on the first day of each month. It's found in Numbers 10, Numbers 28, Psalm 81. Plus the Sabbaths, which are the weekly celebration of the seventh day, which pictured God's rest from creation. Remember, this law was given to the Jews for their admonition and their identity as a particular group of people who were sanctified by God, and thus they worshiped God in this particular way, and everybody knew who they were. Thus you had circumcision and so forth. Not as a means of salvation. Salvation comes through the blood of the Lamb, the Lord Jesus Christ. He is the Messiah, the Mashiach. Once again, we find that here in the Bible, the New Testament clearly teaches that Christians are not required to keep these. Where do we read about this? Well, we read about it in Galatians chapter 4, verses 9 through 11. But after you have known God, or rather are known by God, how is it that you turn again to the weak and beggarly elements to which you desire again to be in bondage? Watch what he says now. Listen. You observe days and months, seasons and years. I am afraid for you, lest I have labored for you in vain. In other words, you're not saved or holier if you worship on a certain day of the week, because we're the worship of God 365 days. Or to celebrate a particular feast, such as Passover, or Pentecost, or Tabernacles, and so forth. Now, we recognize these feasts. We know they're Jewish feasts. But you're not saved by these feasts. You're saved by the one and only Savior, Jesus Christ, Yeshua HaMashiach, Jesus our Messiah. Amen. Now, it's important also to read Colossians chapter 2. Now, listen close. Jehovah's Witness and Seventh-day Adventist. Listen now. I'm not judging you. I'm just telling you. Don't tell us that we're part of the harlot church because we gather together on Sundays. Because we worship God 365 days a year. We just fellowship on Sundays as we gather, celebrating the resurrection of our Lord. The Seventh-day Adventists want you to think that you're not saved because you're not worshiping with them on Saturdays. If you're going to go to the law and keep the law, you got to keep the entire law. You can't, on the Sabbath, you could not travel more than 2/3 of a mile. You could not light a fire. In other words, there's no work that you were supposed to do. And you really, basically, you say you can't even flip on a light switch because that would be lighting a fire. So if you want to keep the law, there's 613 laws that you got to keep. Are you keeping them all, Seventh-day Adventists or Jehovah's Witnesses? No, you're not. So let's not get in this ridiculousness. You're only saved if you worship on Saturdays. We're saved by the blood of Jesus Christ, his atonement upon the cross for our sins. Let us not denigrate it in any form or fashion. Amen and amen. Colossians 2, 16 to 17. Listen close now. He says, so let no one judge you in food or in drink or regarding a festival or a new moon or what else? Sabbaths. Let no one judge you in these things, which are a shadow of things to come, but the substance is of Christ. Why do we, as believers, worship on Sundays? We gather together on Sundays. Those of the cults will say, well, it's the Roman Catholic Church. They start. No, no, no, no. This was practiced back in the book of Acts. It's not a Roman Catholic Church saying, it's the book of Acts. The New Testament teaches that Christians gather together on Sunday. Now listen close now. Acts chapter 20, verse 7. Now on the first day of the week, Sunday, now on the first day of the week, when the disciples came together to break bread, Paul, ready to depart the next day, spoke to them and continued his message until midnight. They gathered together what day? The first day of the week, which is Sunday. Now, here's another passage. 1 Corinthians, chapter 16, verse 2. On the first day of the week, let each one of you lay something aside, storing up as he may prosper, that there be no collections when I come. Where were they gathering for these collections and the tithing, as we call it? It would be on the first day of the week. That's 1 Corinthians 16, 2, Acts chapter 20, verse 7. We gather together, not as a means of salvation, we gather together as a means of fellowship and worship and to learn and grow in the Word of God as God has established pastors and teachers to teach and preach the Word of God, not only for salvation, but to do the work of evangelists, but also to teach you sound biblical doctrine so you not be deceived in any form or fashion. Let's carry on with verse 7 through 10. For none of us lives to himself, and no one dies to himself. For if we live, we live to the Lord. If we die, we die to the Lord. Therefore, whether we live or die, we are the Lord's. He has purchased us with his blood. He has redeemed us. We are saved. We're going to live for him and serve him and honor him. The Bible says to be absent from the body is to be present with the Lord. To live is Christ. To die is what? Is gain. Amen. Then he says in verse 9, for to this end Christ died and rose and lived again, that he might be Lord of both the dead and the living. But why do you judge your brother? Why do you show contempt for your brother? For we shall all stand before the judgment seat of Christ. First and foremost, Paul speaks of both the dead and the living, that is, those who are deceased or who have gone to another state of existence. This passage proves that those who die are not annihilated. Jehovah's Witnesses and Seventh-day Adventists teach this. And they do not cease to be conscious. We're very much alive forever. And that forever is either going to be in hell or that forever is going to be in heaven. There is no purgatory that people go to. Catholics, listen. There is no purgatory. You cannot sit there and say, well, I'm not a very good Catholic. I'll go to purgatory, and over eons of time or period of years, there'll be family members on earth who will be lighting candles for me and praying for me that I serve my time in purgatory. I'll finally get out and find myself in heaven. No, that's not what the Bible teaches. How do I know this? Because Jesus taught it.
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0: Generosity is one of those hallmarks of a grace-oriented ministry that is almost impossible to fake. Hi, I'm Chuck Swindoll. When you have a grace-oriented ministry, there is a generosity that accompanies it. A church that is a church of grace is a giving church. It's a church where you are offered the message of eternal life. You are offered a message of hope through addictions and the difficulties in your life. It's a church where even your physical needs are addressed. Take a look back at the early church. Acts 4:32 says, "The congregation of those who believed were of one heart and soul. There was not a needy person among them."
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1: At Calvary Chapel Christian School, the faculty brings faith and experience to the classrooms. School principal Mrs. Joyce Lund carries a bachelor's degree in education and developing master's degree in literacy. 15 years with the Hawaii DOE, 20 years at CCCS, including 2.5 years as a professional certified educational therapist from the National Institute for Learning Development, and a proud parent of 2 CCCS graduates.
2: Aloha everyone, this is Mrs. Lund, principal of Calvary Chapel Christian School. 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I'm really looking forward to the new school year with great expectations of what the Lord is going to do in the lives of our students. 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
1: American Family News, I'm Robert Thornton. Meta agreed today to pay up to $18 billion and add stronger child safety measures to its Facebook and Instagram platforms as part of a legal settlement that ended a trial over teen social media addiction and settled claims filed by nearly every state. Advocates cheered the new protections, including default time limits and the disabling of features such as like counts. Testimony concluded today in the murder trial of Lindsay Clancy, a mother accused of strangling her three young children in a case that has drawn attention to postpartum mental health. Closing arguments are expected to begin tomorrow. Clancy did not testify during the trial, which is in its fifth week. The DOJ took control of domains it said was run by Chinese hackers intending to attack American infrastructure. More from Fox's Gernal Scott.
2: The DOJ says it has seized a pair of online domains it believes was behind hacks into NASA, the Federal Reserve, the Senate, and other government entities, including cabinet agencies. It's believed the hacks began in 2018. With U.S. officials saying in similar situations, the Chinese government has turned to private contractors to do most of the work on system breaches. As recently as 2024, intrusions were noted at Energy Department labs and the National Institutes of Health. FBI Director Kash Patel said he is surging efforts to stop hacking attempts by adversaries. Gernal Scott, Fox News.
1: Target pulled a children's Halloween costume from its shelves on Monday after backlash and apologized for selling an item critics said evoked racist minstrel caricatures. Critics said the costume, along with its promotional image of a black child modeling attire, is reminiscent of the Jim Crow era minstrel shows that launched stereotypes into culture and helped justify discrimination, segregation, and racial violence. Democrat Texas Senate candidate James Tallarico continues to have heretical biblical takes. AFN Steve Jordahl reports this time he's saying Christians and Muslims worship the same God.
3: On a The Weekend Show podcast in 2024 that's recently gone viral, James Tallarico trotted out his latest religious take with this statement.
4: Christians and Muslims and Jews all worship the same God. We are all branches on the same tree as the Abrahamic faith.
3: But biblical apologist Dr. Alex McFarland begs to differ.
5: Let me tell you who would disagree with that statement. Jesus Christ. Jesus said in John 8:24, if you do not believe that I am he, you will die in your sins.
3: It's not the first time McFarland has needed to correct the faulty theology of the Austin Presbyterian Theological Seminarian. Tallarico has said at various times that the Bible approves of abortion, that God is non-binary, and that the Bible doesn't oppose homosexuality.
5: So by his own doctrinal stance, Tallarico is a lost sinner that needs to meet the Jesus he at present is absolutely clueless about.
3: In the same podcast, Tallarico was sure to link evangelical Christianity, which he calls Christian nationalism, with Islamic terrorism.
4: And so it's heartbreaking to watch extremists, whether they are Christian nationalists or whether they're the Taliban, perverting these beautiful traditions.
3: McFarland says the roots of Islam were set up to be radical and anti-Christian.
5: Islam was started in 610 AD simply to be in conscious opposition to Judaism and Christianity.
3: I'm Steve Jordahl.
1: Listen up, moms. General Mills said today it has removed artificial colors from all its U.S. cereals, including Lucky Charms and Trix. The Minneapolis company shifted to fruit and vegetable-based dyes, as well as colors derived from spices like turmeric and paprika to give its cereals their bright colors. General Mills said 90% of its U.S. retail products are now free of artificial dyes. In weather, tomorrow a flash flood threat will affect parts of the southeast and lower Mississippi Valley into the northeast. That's a wrap on news this time around. We invite you to see more news at AFM.net.
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9: Without the cross, there's no heaven. Without the cross, there's no sinner being converted to a saint. Without the cross, there's no eternity for us in his presence.
8: 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Welcome to Real Life Radio with Pastor Jack Hibbs. I'm David J., thanking you for joining us today as we listen, learn, and are challenged by God's Word, the Bible. The men and women who founded this nation weren't just bold, they were anchored. Anchored in the conviction that our rights come from God, not from government. And that foundation is worth knowing. In The American Story, The Beginnings, Tim and David Barton take you back to the documents, the decisions, and the faith that shaped this country from its very first days. 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Now, this is a series about who Jesus really is, not the Jesus of popular opinion, but the Jesus of the Bible, God himself who stepped into our world. And here, we'll see the most important message any of us could ever hear, that Jesus came to save sinners. You see, the word sinner, it's not a popular word, and telling someone they need Christ can feel like an impossible task. But this is the one message that changes everything and can determine the course of one's eternity. So today, Pastor Jack teaches us that apart from Christ, we really are without hope and without a future of heaven. His death on the cross opens the way to not only forgiveness, but to a new life that only he can give. Before we get into the message, I had a chance to sit down with Pastor Jack and talk about it with him. So let's get into that. Continuing now with Pastor Jack in the studio with me, The Life and Times of Jesus Christ. And we're going into our message today called Christ and the Sinner. Pastor Jack, your whole life is Christ and the Sinner, right? And you call the sinners God's object of affection.
9: Yeah.
5: Yeah. That's kind of a stunning thing to say to somebody who feels, you know, too far gone, like they ain't no reaching out to me.
9: Yeah.
5: How is it that the very thing that condemns us is the thing that God reaches for?
9: Yeah, well, first of all, let's remember that this is not positive confession. This is not a social gospel. This is the gospel of Jesus Christ that announces that we need to repent of our sins and believe on him, and God will save us. And that said, Jesus is not a module add-on. He is not an app or a download to add to the rest of our repertoire. It means that we come to him as sinners, and that means we own our own sin. That means we divorce ourselves from everybody else in our lives, and we own our own sin. I lied. I cheated. I've had lustful thoughts. I've had aggressive or violent thoughts. I've done wrong things myself. I'm guilty. Davey, you're guilty. But listen, this is a shock to hear. Jesus Christ can only save sinners.
5: Right.
9: If you think you're not a sinner, he can't save you. Even though he paid the price for your sins, you're not going to be saved unless you realize you need to be saved. And you must realize that you're a sinner to have a savior. Unless you do that, you have no savior and you have no hope. Because you have no forgiveness. And this is very, very critical. So Christ and the sinner means everything if you're willing to listen.
5: All right, let's jump into it. Continuing with our Life and Times of Jesus Christ series, Christ and the Sinner.
9: If you grab your Bibles and turn this morning to what has been the theme, and you can just jot this down or turn there if you like, Colossians chapter 2, verse 9, as we come through the series of the life and times of Jesus Christ. We come now this morning to Christ and the sinner. And I want you to listen carefully to this study because it may determine the eternal outcome of your life. Christ and the sinner. Colossians 2:9 says, "For in Christ, all the fullness of the Godhead dwells in bodily form." So if you'll jot that down in your notes, and by now you certainly have it memorized, as we've been going through this study together, I'd like you to carefully consider the text that we have before us regarding Christ and the sinner. And if you'll mark your Bible or turn to Romans chapter 1, verse 13, we'll start there. Because if you're going to talk about Christ and his relationship to the sinner, we'll explain what sinner means in a moment. So don't leave the building. In fact, ushers, lock the doors. No one leaves, no one moves until I have a chance to describe or give definition to the word sinner. You might be sitting here and say, you know what? This is not enough fluff for me already. I want to warn you this morning, there will be no fluff in the message. It's a fluffless message. This is the most important, perhaps, message that we'll ever hear in our lives, that Jesus Christ died to save sinners. There's no other message that we have in this world to give. It is a popular message. I say popular in that it may be pleasant to some ears. We certainly know that it's not pleasant to other ears. But it's a popular message because the gospel message goes forward and decisions are made. It's one of the very few, if possibly, I think, maybe the only message where you can make a decision and it will determine the living of your life. You might say, well, I don't know if I agree with that. I made a decision to be a CPA or a banker or a homemaker or a whatever, and it's done me quite well. Or you might say, it's done me quite ruin. I'm not talking about, listen, temporal decisions like that we make in this life. I'm talking about a decision that every human being is confronted with in this world, and that is to accept Christ as Lord and Savior. Romans chapter 1, verse 13. The wonderful Apostle Paul, he says, I do not want you to be unaware, brothers, that I planned many times to come to you, but I have been prevented from doing so until now, in order that I might have a harvest among you, just as I have heard among the other Gentiles, or have had

by faith. Paul's announcement concerning the gospel. If you don't mind, if you'll turn to 1 Corinthians chapter 15, Paul speaks about this gospel to the church at Corinth, to the believers that are there. And he's talking about this message, this thing called the gospel. The word gospel means good news. Yet why in the world, when we give the gospel, if we truly give the gospel, do people reject it and get offended and upset with it? It is good news to all those who will listen. It is good news to all those who will receive it. But this same gospel that can bring you eternal life and set you free, and is in fact free, but don't call it cheap. It's cost God all that he has. This very same gospel can lead to the eternal damnation of the soul who rejects. The responsibility is not upon the preacher this morning, as this will be evangelistic. Preaching is for evangelism. Teaching is for the church. This is a both teaching, I would say, but a strong emphasis on preaching this morning. The gospel of God, which Paul says is the power to salvation. In 1 Corinthians 15, Paul gives us the definition of what the gospel is. It's not a convenient, compartmentalized little sermonette for Christianettes. It's a life-changing message. You know, when the gospel's preached, support groups are not necessary. Care groups are not really that important. Counseling, dare I say, I can't believe I just said this. Counseling is not important. If the word of God is taught and received and believed on, lives are changed radically. In fact, the person who was dependent upon counseling now becomes the counselor to those who don't know the word of God. Look in your own life and what God has done in your life. God has changed you, and you've gone out and you've, through the power of the Holy Spirit, changed the lives of others. How does that happen? By the preaching of the gospel. In 1 Corinthians 15, Paul says, "Moreover, brethren, I declare to you the gospel which I preached to you, which you also received, and in which you stand, by which also you are saved, if you hold fast the word which I have preached to you, unless you've believed in vain. For I delivered to you first of all that which I received." That's how the gospel is propagated. You receive it, then you pass it on. He says, "I first of all have passed on to you that which I've received, that Christ died for our sins according to the scriptures, and that he was buried, and that he rose again the third day according to the scriptures." The Bible. The gospel. Paul says, the greatest thing that we could ever do, and Paul says, the thing that I've learned from Christ myself, I have been faithful to pass on to you, and that is the preaching of the gospel. It has been said concerning the delivery of the gospel, the message of the gospel. And listen, I know some of you are going to you're going to tune this right out this morning. You're not interested. I wouldn't say, actually, this is first service. Every one of you are interested. It's second and third. Pray for them. It's been said that preaching the gospel is an impossible task. And it is absolutely impossible. If we are going to hold true to the gospel of God, which demands that mankind be identifying himself as a sinner, you've got to admit in worldly wisdom that it doesn't start off quite on the right foot. Maybe that the gospel is so offensive, and I don't mean in a bad way. I mean that it says in the face of the sinner, you need Christ and you need to come to him and have your sins exchanged for saintlyhood that only God can do. He gives that to you freely. If we don't do that, then what lies ahead of us is a Christless eternity. That message is not palatable unless the Holy Spirit, listen, you see, I win. You may write me a letter later and say, I don't like you now. That's okay. The thing is, I win. Because if I'm, like Billy Graham says, faithful to preach the gospel, he says decisions will be made. Some will be yes, some will be no. And when the gospel's preached, the saint is encouraged and strengthened and says, thank you, Jesus, for dying for me and setting me free. And the one who's stiff-necked and rebellious says, I hate this message. I'm going to go because I have this hunger to be

0: Welcome to Turn the Tables. 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
1: The title this week is Too Good But True. Not too good to be true, but too good and true. And so you put them together. I just looked at this morning. Because he lives, life starts now. Too good to be true. Jesus told us, hey, you must be born again. And the world laughs. They get a kick out of it. Oh, are you one of those born-again Christians, you know? Is that your church? I can't tell you how many people have asked me that before in the past, and I love it because I'll say, that's the only kind of Christian there is. You know, it's in the Catholic Bible, you know? It's in the Mormon, not the Book of Mormon, but it's in the King New King James Version and King James Version that they say is God's Word. You must be born again. Twice Jesus says it. And then next here, back in our text in verse 51, Paul is now speaking of the rapture of the church, and this is awesome. We're going to make it. He also, and the rapture of the church, that takes about as much flack as being born again, you know. But the Bible teaches you must be born again. The Bible teaches the rapture of the church. It is true. And so, and it is, listen, verse 51, it is a mystery. But it's been revealed in Scripture. He says, listen, I will tell you, verse 51, I love this, I will tell you a mystery. I'm going to tell you. That means it's not going to be a mystery anymore. I'm telling you what's going to happen. We will not all sleep. He's speaking of dying there. But we will all be changed. Speaking to the church, again, the translation can read here, we will all be exchanged. You know, you're going to get your new body exchanging, coming in. Verse 52, in a flash, in the twinkling of an eye at the last trumpet. The trumpet will sound, the dead will be raised, imperishable, and we will all be changed. Again, in the twinkling of an eye. Sounds familiar? We read almost the exact same words, very close in 1 Thessalonians chapter 4, speaking again there of rapture. Why is it going to happen? It has to happen. The perishable, verse 53, must clothe itself with the imperishable. And the mortal must clothe itself with immortality. If you want to live in heaven, Paul says, you must clothe yourself with the imperishable. The mortal must be clothed with immortality. We will all be changed. That's the only way it works. Our bodies are designed by God, each one of you here today, to withstand 14 pounds of square inch pressure for the Earth's atmosphere today, right now. And we need 78% oxygen and 21% or nitrogen, 21% oxygen to live and breathe. Listen, all that to say, basically, we are perfectly and amazingly designed for life on Earth. And there's so many other stats you could give to that. The distance from the sun and all the different things that make us who we are. Perfectly designed. That your blood pumps the way that it does because your heart works the way that it does, and all that is in your blood, you got it's perfect and it's amazing, but it won't cut it for heaven. It won't cut it for heaven. So something has to happen. Why do you think they put people in spacesuits when they go out, you know, into the astronauts and stuff? It's like you're not going to live if you go out there. Listen, God isn't going to give you a spacesuit. He's going to give us a new glorified body. This is too cool. And for some of us, God has to do a lot of work, you know? But as Paul put it, the perishable must clothe itself with the imperishable. The mortal must become immortal. Jesus said, spirit gives birth to spirit. You should not be surprised at my saying, you must be born again. You know, are you? Listen, are you born again? Do you know? Nicodemus, again, the most religious probably and closest of all Jews to becoming a Christian, and most believed yet surely he did. But all that to say, at this point, he had it all and he didn't have Jesus. He wasn't born again. Are you born again today? Do you know it? Verse 54 says, when the perishable has been clothed with the imperishable and the mortal with immortality, once it's done, when it happens, because it's going to happen for those in Christ, he says, when that happens, then the saying that is written will come true. Death has been swallowed up in victory. Where, O death, is your victory? Where, O death, is your sting? The sting of death is sin. The power of sin is the law. But thanks be to God, He gives us the victory through Jesus Christ our Lord. Through Jesus Christ our Lord, listen, He swallowed up sin. He swallowed up death. And it's been beaten, and He passes on that victory to us. Thanks be to God. Thanks be to God, for God so loved the world that He gave His only Son, that whosoever would believe in Him, listen, would not perish, but have the victory through our Lord Jesus Christ, which is everlasting, eternal life, resurrection. Therefore, verse 58, my dear brothers, stand firm. Let nothing move you, Paul says. Don't listen to the tall tales of those that claim to know differently. They don't know. Go back to your Bible. What does the Bible say? What does the Bible say? I can't tell you how many times I've had to talk to Christians and say, wait a minute. What does the Bible say? I don't care what this said or what that said. But what do you think of the Shroud of Turin, Steve? You know, what do you think? They got proof now. I don't think it is. I don't think there's really proof. I don't think that that's Jesus. And I don't care. I don't need to know. I got what I need to know right here. God's given us His Word. This we can know. That there's always going to want, you know. So why bother with it? You know why? Because the enemy wants you to look at things like the Shroud of Turin and where really is the Ark? Who cares where the Ark is? God knows where the Ark is. And when He needs it, He'll expose it. Whatever, you guys. And so many things that people get trapped up in and the crazy things in the world. Oh, I want to know the crazy stuff, you know? It's like, hey, you don't want to know something crazy? You can be born again. You can have the promise of a resurrected life ahead. That's amazing. You're looking for a supernatural sign. Jesus says, you wicked, adulterous people. You want all this stuff when what it right in front of you has been given, the sign of Jonah. I've risen from the dead. I'm here to speak to you today. If you'll open up my Bible, gosh, I'll love on you. Thinking about it in that song this morning. You know, oh, I'm running to your arms. I'm running to your arms. As soon as we were singing, I was thinking of Liam, my grandson, when they were living with us after the fire for that year and a half. Glorious, torturous year and a half. No, I'm just kidding. No, it was awesome. It was awesome, seriously. But just sounded good. Every morning, you know, I'd come walking out of my bedroom, and usually there he'd be. Or if not, soon enough, and like, and he come running at me, running to my arms, you know? And I loved it. You know what? That's what God wants from you and I. He wants us to love Him, run to His arms. Well, what does that mean, Pastor? You know what? Open up your Bible, cry out to God, seek Him, and you'll find that place of His arms. It's different. Comes in different ways, you know? But it's there. He's waiting. He says, stand firm, let nothing move you. Why does he say that? Because there's, you know, there's things that people and such, the enemy that will try. But thanks be to God, He did give us the victory because it's nothing that we could ever earn on our own. The mortal has to become immortal. Can't do that. Can't drum that up. No one has ever beaten death yet, you know, but Jesus. It's been said, you've heard it, Muhammad's tomb occupied. You know, Confucius say nothing, he's dead, you know. Joseph Smith, he's in the tomb. List of teachers, philosophers, history goes on and on, but Jesus Christ's tomb is empty because Jesus is risen from the dead, and so will we. I just grabbed my guitar last night and was singing the verse of this one song, you know, just this little chorus. You know, He lives, He lives, He lives inside of me. He lives, He lives, He lives inside of me. That's what He wants, man. Paul says, verse 58, therefore, my dear brothers, stand firm, let nothing move you. Always give yourselves fully to the work of the Lord, because you know that your labor is not in vain. Not in vain. Nothing that you ever do for the Lord is ever useless before the Lord. And this is so cool, because for someone that might feel like, well, I failed, there is no fruit. I tried this to honor God, but no one responded, and it was a flop, and all my energy and all my wasted time. No way. There's no way. Listen, you can never say that about anything you've ever done if it's truly been for Jesus. You can say it, but it isn't true. The greatest failure of your entire life, listen, your labor in the Lord, Paul says, is never in vain. But they didn't believe. They didn't receive. It doesn't matter. It's up to God. You guys, Samuel would tell you right now, for the failures of your life where you're a Christian and you tried to raise your kids right and you really did your best, maybe, you know, and whatever. Here's the thing. Listen, salvation is up to God. You can't save your kids. And for those that you've tried to reach with Christ, you know, Samuel would say to you right now, Samuel would say, hey, it's not you that they've rejected. It's the Lord. You know, what great words. You know, God spoke them to Samuel when he felt rejected by Israel when they wanted a king. And then God says, Samuel, listen, don't be so brokenhearted. Don't feel bad. It's not you they've rejected. They've rejected me. You know, and again, not to say that every rejection of you is a rejection of the Lord. Sometimes it's you. But you guys, if it's really for the Lord, our labor, you know, we're called to serve. And the word labor tells us pretty directly that there's gonna be pain involved. It's gonna be hard. You guys, I mean, you think about childbirth, labor, it implies pain very clearly. So what makes me think, you know, that a sinner's rebirth, that through that it's going to be any less painful? And so Paul says, always, always, always give yourselves fully to the work of the Lord, because you know that your labor in the Lord is not in vain. And so we trust him. We trust him with our future resurrection, right? I mean, but as we said earlier, so I got to trust him for today. And I got to know that, you know what, as much as I will trust him and as I will serve him, that somehow he's going to bring good. Glory is coming, rest is ahead, and I believe that. And happily ever after is always at the end of the story. We're always looking for it now. Pastor's promising it now. Nah. Jesus said, hey, tribulation is ahead. Hard times. Labor. Paul would say today, give yourself today, you, fully to the work of the Lord. You're giving yourself fully to the work of the Lord. Well, Steve, I got a family, I got a job, I got this, I don't care. I don't care. God's saying, what about all the rest of the time? What about the rest of the time that you have? Your schedule, your place? Where's my place, God would say? Well, you know, it's like, you know, do you labor? You know, I mean, so huge. The work of the Lord. And who knows what? You guys, you serve God, you start to give him more. Who knows what God will do? What might God do if you decide, I'm going to fully work for the Lord, I'm going to serve God in my family, in my home? What might God do? How might he change your child that sees you change? All of a sudden, mom is different. Dad has changed. I don't care how old you are. I don't care how old your children are. When people see the supernatural happen in somebody else's life, dad has changed. Mom is a different person. You know, it's like, I want that, because as much as they think, I got it, mom, I'm good, you know, I've got this new plan for my life, you know, they'll find that it's dark, they'll find that it's empty, if they don't already know it. So who knows what God might do? And the other end of it is, who knows that this won't be the year that he says, you're coming home. How many people last night died? Went to bed, didn't wake up. Or who knows that this might not be the year that he says, I'm coming to get you. Amen? What time are we at here? Oh, our time is done. I got an assignment for you. You got to read 1 Peter chapter 3. God has a plan. It's revealed. It's such a sister chapter, you could say, even to this chapter of Paul's writing here. And so much so that in the end of the chapter, towards the end, he says, bear in mind, you know, that we're to make every effort to be found spotless and blameless at peace with God. He said, Peter says, bear in mind that our Lord's patience means salvation. Just as our dear brother Paul wrote to you. He says, and the wisdom that God gave him. He says, Paul writes the same way in all his letters, speaking in them of all these same matters. His letters contain some things that are hard to understand. And then he writes this, which ignorant, unstable people distort as they do other scriptures to their own destruction. You guys, there's those out there that are distorting the scriptures today. We've got it right in front of you. Get to know it. It's enjoyable. The enemy will do everything he can to get you away from your Bible. I mean, even when you know it, man, you know it. But you gotta force yourself to open up this book and start reading. And the more you do, the more you'll want to. Peter closes that with this, and I'll close here. Dear friend, since you already know this, most of you know this. He says, be on your guard. You know it, but you need to be on your guard. Why? So that you get this, so that you may not be carried away by the error of these lawless men. Whoa, wait a minute. I know this, but I could be carried away. Yeah, because you're not focused on this. Focused on so many other things, so drawn away to them. Be on your guard so that you may not be carried away by the error of these lawless men. And listen, and this is a big fall from your secure position. You think you're good? I'm good, Pastor. Are you sure? Paul says here you could fall from your secure position. It's debatable what that means, but I know it isn't good. You know? But he says, but here's the other end. Grow. I want you to grow in the grace and the knowledge of our dear Lord and Savior Jesus Christ. And to him be the glory, glory, more glory, now and forevermore. Amen. Let's pray. Father, I thank you, God, so much for your word. Thank you, God, that this morning, Lord, that you spoke, Lord, to our hearts. God, I know to mine. And Lord, I just thank you for the encouragement that, Lord, the things that we put our hands to for you, Lord, nothing can take away. The promise and the plan that you have in each of those things, some things we don't ever even see. A seed that has maybe been planted and buried deep, Lord, that it will not burst forth into new life, resurrected life, until after we're dead and gone. But Lord, help us to be those that are sowers of good seed. Help us to be those that are not caught unaware, and that we would be those on our guard, Lord, because we don't want to get caught up in the things that are floating around the church these days. Lord, help us just to float and to rest and to respond in your word and with your word and all these things. And listen real quick, with heads bowed and hearts before the Lord, if you're here today and you've never given your life to Jesus, please today, make it today. He loves you. He wants for you. He wants you. That run into his arms thing, it's real. He wants for you. He wants for that kind of a relationship. I can't describe it for you, but I can tell you that it's real. It's spiritual, as the Lord said here. And it's an imperishable thing. It's an eternal relationship. So if that's you here right now, if you've never given your life to Christ, or maybe you walked away, been sideways for a ways, listen, the Lord would say, I want you back. Let's make things whole right now. So with heads bowed, hearts before God, if that's you, just pray with me right now. Your heart before God. Dear Jesus, Jesus, thank you. God, I thank you that you came and you lived and then you died on that cross for my sins. Lord, I don't understand it, but God, your word proclaims it, and I know this is enough for me. I trust in your word, not in my feelings, not in what I think I can know, but what does your word say? Lord, I trust, and I believe you, God, for my salvation. I thank you for your love, God. I ask, Lord, fill me with your love. Overflow me with your grace and your mercy. Lord, use me for the rest of my life that I might be one that is there for you, fully in the work of my Lord. To know, Lord, that what I do is not in vain. The rest of my life, to live it to its fullest for you. God, let it be today. And I thank you, Father. And with heads bowed, listen, hearts before God, if you're here right now and you just prayed that and you meant it, listen, I challenge you, if you prayed that and you truly meant it, everybody Jesus called, he called publicly. We're not going to have you come down here, stand up, whatever, but just where you're at right now, heads bowed, Christians praying, you and God, between you and him. If you meant it, raise your hand up saying, I want you, God. This is what I wanted. I prayed and I meant it. Anybody here this morning? Amen. Amen. Amen. Amen. Right on. Right on. Right on. You guys put those down that still have them up. And anybody else? Listen, one more moment. One more moment. You think, well, Pastor, I'm good. You know, I understand, you know. And if you think you can go out of here today and know that the enemy's not going to be all over you, listen, your testimony is strong. It's powerful. So I want to challenge you. Just one more moment. Anybody else? If you prayed and you really meant it, Jesus said, if you acknowledge me before men, I'll acknowledge you before my Father in heaven. If you won't, I can't. I won't. So anybody else, listen, one more moment. If you prayed and you meant it before God, amen, amen, right on, right on. All right, right on. Praise God. Lord, touch each one. Each one. God, how amazing the individual life that you have ahead for each one here right now on this earth. Each of these men and women, Lord, that have responded to you, God, you respond. That life that is abundant, God, that is full because of you. Not rich in wealth, but rich in the things of God, Lord. Whatever your plan is, we receive it. And bless each one. Go before us each day.

Aloha. We are blessed that you chose to join us today as we study God's Word together. 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
2: 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Of course, you can also email us your questions at answers@bbtlive.org. 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
3: Excited to be here. I'm just looking at your monitor and wondering if you really want me to see where you are. I will not see that tiny print.
2: No.
3: As you get a little bit older, you need a little bigger print than that. But we have some great email questions coming in, but we're very excited when people call in. We can have a conversation back and forth and sometimes clarify a little more. But still, you know, the email is great. And of course, the other means that they can also reach us.
2: Absolutely. So get on the line, give us a call, 888-712-7434, 888-712-7434. So speaking of email questions, Pastor Lloyd, we'll jump right in. We had a question, an email question from Brian, and he essentially asks, if God allowed Satan to attack Job and he removed that protection from Job, how can he trust God to protect him or his family?
3: Well, first of all, it's a blessing to hear he's thinking about Job, which means he's probably on the Through the Bible program that a lot of people are on, the Bible in 1 year, and you're in it. You just finished Job, or you're still in the middle of Job. And my answer to that is very simple. Job is definitely unique. Thankfully, none of us are called to suffer like Job. Just like the rich young ruler who was told to go sell all that you have and give to the poor. There's nothing in there that says that's the pattern for all of us. It was to his particular need. And Job does give us an answer to the age-old question, why? Why suffering? And when you think of Proverbs, what is wisdom? When you think of the Psalms, what is worship? When you think of Job, you think, what is suffering? What is this about? So Job answers that. Now,